college, and we do theological training, and we have a class called hermeneutics. Hermeneutics is how to study the Bible. And people are taught how to understand the context, the historical background, how to read the verses before, how to read the verses afterwards. If they really get into it, the New Testament was written in Greek, and the Old Testament was written in Hebrew and Aramaic. And so sometimes you go to the original languages to see what it says. Now I know that not everybody here is going to take a class like that. Not everybody here is a theologian, but everybody here can learn to study their Bible. And you should learn to study your Bible. And so the Apostle Paul is telling Timothy, Timothy, I want to make sure that you are diligent in the study of the Word of God. Don't distort it. Don't take it out of context. Cut the line straight so that you are not using something out of context to create a dangerous pretext for what you want to say. Hebrews chapter 4, verse 12, by the way, says, for the Word of God is living and active, sharper than any two-edged sword. It penetrates even to the dividing asunder the soul and spirit and joints and marrow. It judges the thoughts and attitudes of the heart. Nothing in all of creation is hidden from God's sight. Everything is uncovered and laid bare before the eyes of whom he must give account. When you come to this church, we don't study a bunch of religious literature unrelated to Scripture. We study one book. It's called the Bible. Why only one book? Because it is the inspired, authoritative, inerrant Word of God. It doesn't just contain thoughts of God. It is the Word of God. It is God's instruction manual, God's love letter, God's inspired through individuals and their personalities, but God breathed. The word inspired means God breathed. God breathed from on high to speak to you and I. When you open the Bible with a prayerful attitude and say, Lord, speak to me, I guarantee you that God will speak to your spirit if you address him that way in a prayerful way. It's the powerful word, living word of God. Now, the third thing that the Apostle Paul tells Timothy is avoid empty talk. It poisons your soul. In verse 16, he says, but avoid irreverent babble. What's irreverent babble? It means just talking about things that you don't know much about. Philosophizing without it being grounded in reality. Just talking about your worldview. Irreverent babble is just assumptions that are not grounded in truth. And the Apostle Paul says to Timothy, but avoid irreverent babble, for it will lead people into more and more ungodliness. What you listen to, what you talk about, can make you either more godly or less godly. And it says, it will lead people into more and more ungodliness, and their talk will spread like gangrene. Back in those days, gangrene was a serious issue like it is today. If someone gets an infection that's not treated, gangrene can spread. It's a foul bacteria infection that typically leads to amputation, and if not dealt with, can actually kill the person because of the infection. And he says, that's the way that talk that's not grounded in the Word of God or truth will go. It's like a cancer. It spreads. And he says, and he names two people. Among them are Hymenaeus and Philetus, who have swerved from the truth, saying that the resurrection had already happened. They are upsetting the faith of some. So what the Apostle Paul says is, when you do not study the Word of God in its context, when you're not diligent, then you can swerve from the faith, you can get distortions of the truth, and those distortions of the truth can actually lead you away from God and shipwreck your faith. I believe that there's some doctrines today that people embrace, and because they're not grounded in the truth, lead them astray. Can I tell you some of them? I don't have time to get into
enough or break it down as much as I could. But in my conversation with people, I realized that there's several areas that people get distorted, get twisted versions of the gospel that are not really in the Bible. For example, there's a younger generation that really enough or break it down as much as I could. But in my conversation with people, I realized that there's several areas that people get distorted, get twisted versions of the gospel that are not really in the Bible. For example, there's a younger generation that really views the Word of God or views Christianity.

You really can't fully define that God. Therapeutic means that it's more for the healing and betterment of your person. And moralistic means there's good or bad, but so there's a lot of people that view God as he's my heavenly therapist. That God is there to make my life therapeutic. Moralistic deism basically believes that God exists to make me happy, to help me when I'm in trouble, and he doesn't interfere with my personal choices. In other words, God is there to make me a happy person. So when I'm in trouble, I can call upon God, that he wants to make me happy, that he exists, that there's good or bad, but he exists really to help me out to become the better version of myself, and he doesn't interfere with my choices because I can do whatever I want as long as I have someone up in heaven helping me out. Let me tell you, you may like that version, but that's not in the Bible. God is not there to be an add-on to your life. God is not there to say, let me just help you become the best version of your fulfilled self, and you can live however you want to live, and I'm just going to help you out when you're in trouble. That's not God. That's not the Bible. The Bible never teaches that. That's a man-made version of Scripture. Here's another one. Universalism. Universalism basically believes that all people ultimately will be saved as long as they're sincere and try to do good, that they'll all end up in the same place. We live in a pluralistic society. Pluralism means that there's a lot of different religious beliefs, and so universalism believes that I have my truth, you have your truth, he has his truth, he has his God, he prays to a plant, he prays to a star, he prays to his inner self, and as long as we're good, as long as we're sincere, it's all the same, and we all end up in the same place. Now, I know that's taught in our culture, and some of you have been soaked in that, but I'm going to tell you, the Bible never teaches that. In fact, the Bible says that the way that leads to life is narrow, and few people find it. And the way that leads to destruction is wide, and there's a lot of people on it. You know why the Christians were persecuted in the first century? They were persecuted not because they followed Jesus. There was all kinds of gods. The Romans had hundreds of gods. Christians were persecuted because they were exclusive in their pursuit of God. The Romans expected that the emperor would be worshipped as a god. The Christians said there is only one God, and his son is Jesus, and that's who we bow to. So we refuse to bow to the emperor because he's not a god, he's a man, and we bow to no other gods, there's one God. And because they were exclusive, they were thrown to the lions, they were crucified upside down, they were viewed as traitors and enemy of the state because all the other people that worship gods would bow to the emperor as a god, and the Christians refused to bow. So they were viewed as traitors to the Roman government. Why? Because Christianity demands the exclusivity of Jesus. Here's another one. Progressive Christianity. Progressive Christianity basically says that the Bible is not inerrant or authoritative. Truth is subjective and must be reinterpreted based on our culture and our feelings. So there's a progressive Christianity that says, well, the Bible has some truth in it, but it's not really truth. It contains words of God, but it's all subjective. Depending on how you interpret it, truth is personal. That may be your truth for you, but I have my own truth for myself. How many have heard that? Yeah, that's your truth, but not my truth. Since when is truth subjective? It's either right or wrong, not your truth and my truth. There is right, wrong, truth, and non-truth, but we have entered into a world that views truth in a subjective manner. Let me tell you something. I don't care how sincere you are. Sincerity doesn't make it right. It just means that you believe something sincerely wrong. I could think when someone gives me a bottle of cyanide that this cyanide was going to help cure my gout. But no matter how sincere my faith is in this cyanide, if I drink it, it kills me. Sincerity does not make something right. And we live in a world that oftentimes people believe that my truth is different. Everybody has their own truth. And we live in a world, hello,
especially those of you that are under a certain age, you live in a world where the idea that your truth is absolute or better than someone

0: else's truth feels shocking to you, like, no, I could never say they're wrong, I'm right. That would feel like I'm imposing my truth upon someone. But you have to decide, is there an absolute truth or not? So there's a heresy out there, a distortion of the gospel. Here's another one. There's another one called prosperity gospel. Prosperity gospel, listen, I do believe that God, we can pray for people to be healed. I believe in divine healing. And I also believe that if you manage your money in a way that's congruent with the principles of the Word of God, that you're going to be wealthier because there's an aversion to debt, there's paying things on time. So I do believe that principles can be put in practice that will help you be healthier and be wealthier. However, the prosperity gospel in essence teaches that God wants every believer to be healthy, wealthy, and materially successful. And oftentimes these preachers will preach a gospel and they'll line up their Bentleys and their Maseratis and they'll say, listen, if you're spiritual like I am, this is what God will give you. That is a distortion of the gospel. There are people right now in jail in countries because they're following Jesus. There are people right now that live in poverty that are very spiritual. There are people that right now are struggling with sickness that love God in a deep way. So the prosperity gospel, although it appeals to our senses because everybody wants to be healthy, wealthy, and prosperous, it is a distortion of the biblical gospel. Are you tracking with me today?
1: 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Mark, as we head into the weekend, though, I want our listeners to know that you've been working on something new to help people stay engaged in God's Word beyond this radio program.
0: That's right. You know, we live in a time where so many people are worn out because of the battle, and the word that comes to mind is tenacious. The Apostle Paul told Timothy, I fought the good fight, I've finished the race, I've kept the faith. Mm-hmm. We live in a time where we have to persevere, we have to hang on, we have to be confident and tenacious in our faith, or it's going to be beat out of us in this culture that we live in. That's why we are offering this new resource. We have some videos on this topic of being tenacious out of 2 Timothy. And also some study guides that'll help you reflect on, are you rooted in a way that's going to allow you to be tenacious? And Wayne, tell us how they can get a hold of this.
1: Well, this is really exciting, Mark. So even though the resource doesn't release until June, which, by the way, is next week, so it's coming real soon, you can get your hands on the teaching videos and accompanying discussion guide. And that's good news for a Friday. So head over to boldsteps.org right now and begin your tenacious journey today. I hope you read all about it and sign up. Now let's finish up today's message. Your words matter. Here's Mark again.
0: Are you ready for this? Because I think this is probably affects a lot of people across America right now, and I'm sure a lot of people in this congregation. I think another distortion of the gospel is this: political Christianity. Go ahead, you can say ouch. Let me tell you what I mean by that. Drawing your morality and your worldview primarily from your political party and not primarily from the Word of God. And I'm talking about whether you're from the right or from the left. I believe oftentimes we have embraced a political system and we indoctrinate ourselves in that political system and we don't ask ourselves, but what does the Bible say? And oftentimes we can allow our political system to sabotage or elevate above what the Bible says on the left or the right. You are, first of all, a follower of Jesus the Christ, not an adherent to one political party or the other, and you cannot let a political party sabotage what the Word of God says. Everything needs to be through the grid of the Word of God. Amen?
2: Yes, sir.
0: Some of you aren't happy. I can tell you're saying, ouch, Pastor, that hurts. The Apostle Paul is telling Timothy, you cannot let yourself be downgraded. You cannot let the words be twisted or manipulated. You need to be able to follow the truth of the Word of God in a way that's transformative. And number four and lastly, walk your talk. It shows you really belong. In verse 19, he says, "Nevertheless, God's solid foundation stands firm, sealed with his inscription, 'The Lord knows those who are his.' And everyone who confesses the name of the Lord must turn away from wickedness." Paul is saying, notwithstanding the subversion of some of our doctrines and faith, notwithstanding that there's distortion out there, and by the way, the Bible says that in the end times, it'll go from bad to worse. There'll be people deceived and deceiving. That's why you need to know the truth. Study the truth. There's going to be more false messiahs. There's going to be more distortion of the truth. There's going to be more aversions of what the Bible really says. And if you don't know the authentic, you will be subtly influenced or led astray by the inauthentic. You need to know the truth. But Paul tells Timothy, in spite of all the distortions and manipulations of the truth, God's solid foundation stands firm, sealed with his inscription. He says, hey, God is not confused. He's established a firm foundation. The truth of the Word of God is there. By the way, I have people over the years that say, well, yeah, but, you know, the Bible was written a couple thousand years ago, so there's probably a lot of distortion. There's probably a lot of confusion. It was probably manipulated by man. I don't have time to get into the inerrancy and infallibility of Scripture and the history of authenticating Scripture, but there's no other book that's been written that's been more meticulously copied. We have scrolls that go back all the way to the Dead Sea Scrolls, where there was communities of people that would spend their life, they would be trained, their entire focus was to copy word by word Scripture. If there was one error, it was pointed out, and we have a track record of original Scriptures that go way back to the beginning. More than any other book, it's been transcribed and written and authenticated. And so don't buy into some of the false ideas that people say, well, it must have been, you know, distorted over time through Scriptures. No, we have original manuscripts that go way back to the beginning and copied over and over and over. And I could get into a whole dialogue about that. I don't have time to do that. But the Apostle Paul tells Timothy, God's solid foundation stands firm. And the Lord knows who are his. Everyone who confesses the name of the Lord must turn away from wickedness. Here's what the Apostle Paul is telling Timothy. Timothy, the gospel is powerful. It'll change your life. People that have heard the authentic gospel and embrace it, Jesus as their Lord and Savior, they will also turn from the way they're living and embrace the way of God. There is no such thing as someone that's a believer that it hasn't embraced a lifestyle of repentance. What does that mean? It means that if you're truly a follower of Jesus, it means that you've turned your back on certain lifestyles that are contrary to the Word of God. If you've just added God to your life and continue to live how you've always lived, you're probably not an authentic believer. Christianity's not an add-on. Christianity's a stop. Death to self and alive to God. Does that make sense? You say, well, Pastor, I don't really want to, I prefer more of an add-on. You can get that type of gospel, but that's not the authentic gospel. Jesus told people, come and follow me, and I will give you life. Jesus said, whoever loses his life will find it. The gospel means that you come to an end of yourself, you die to who you are, and you embrace the lifestyle of Jesus. Is that radical? Yeah. What does it mean? It means that you start to align your life. It means that if you're a married couple, the Bible says that you are devoted to that person until death do you part. It means that husbands, you love your wife as Jesus Christ loved the church. That means that you love her with a passionate love, treat her with a sensitivity that's given by God. It means that you're united together. It means that you're faithful to one another. It means that you're spiritually connected to one another. And it means that you forsake all others. And for some, that's difficult. It means that if you're single here today, that your body's the temple of the Holy Spirit. And yes, let me be Victorian in this. Let me go old school in this, but really I'm going Bible. It means that your body's the temple of the Holy Spirit and your sexuality belongs to God. What are you saying, Pastor? I'm saying that you don't have sex until you're married. Oh, Pastor, come on. Do you know what day we live in? I know what day we live in, but I didn't write it. I preach it. And the Bible says, the Bible is clear about that. It's death to self, alive to Him. It means that you forgive people that have hurt you. It means that you love your enemies. It means that you live a life that is so counterculture that the world cannot understand how you're living. Why? Because you're not living for yourself. You're living for something that's greater, further than you. You say, well, I can't do it. It's too hard. It means that the Holy Spirit empowers you and changes you from the inside out. And you are not trying to live up to a standard. You are living from the power that is within you, the power of the Holy Spirit, the power of the resurrected Jesus. Romans chapter 10, verse 9 says that if you confess with your mouth that Jesus is Lord, and you believe in your heart that God truly has raised Him from the dead, then you shall be saved. When you are regenerated, your life changes. When you join a church, you just become religious. When you follow Jesus, you cannot be the same.
1: 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Mark, what a convicting and clarifying look at this passage. I think Paul's words in 2 Timothy 2 are just as relevant today as they were for Timothy. That's what we love about the Bible, right? This cultural noise around us is louder than ever, and we need that anchor of truth more than ever.
3: Yeah, so maybe some of you need to reevaluate your words. And I'm not just saying your verbal engagement, but maybe it's also your social media engagement. Ask yourself this question. Am I arguing mindlessly about things? Am I getting sucked into a vortex of discussion that's not going to help anybody out? Mm-hmm. Am I authentically representing Jesus? If you're wasting words and not bringing anybody closer to Jesus, but just winning arguments, then I would say stop. By the way, if you're listening and you say, I have never professed Jesus as my Lord and Savior, the Bible's also clear about that. You believe in your heart, but you profess with your mouth. Unless you're ready and willing to publicly declare your allegiance to follow Jesus as Lord and Savior, you probably haven't crossed the line to be a follower of Jesus Christ. And I want to challenge you to do so if you haven't.
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0: Instrumental music at its best. That was the album 60 Greatest Gospel Instrumentals, bringing us the track Near the Cross. And now it's time to head into Telling the Truth, as Jill Briscoe takes us to an important event in the New Testament that is looking at the book of Luke.
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2: Prayer is communication with God. It's our talk with God. And no relationship can grow unless you have good communication. The better communication, the better the relationship. Prayer is for our sake. If your day isn't hemmed with prayer, it will unravel, someone has said. And that's what the Lord's Prayer is all about. It's all about Him. Him, not us. And if we're honest, prayer is the last thing, our last resort, and not the first thing in our lives.
1: Jesus' life was fueled by prayer, and yours can be too. Today on Telling the Truth, Jill Briscoe takes you on a journey through the prayer life of Christ to reveal how you can pray with more power and purpose. Now, here's Jill Briscoe sharing from her message, Teach Us to Pray.
2: Luke, more than any other writer, any other gospel writer, talks about Jesus' prayer life. He's fascinated with it. How did he pray? Where did he pray? When did he pray? What happened when he prayed? And the information is given back to this gospel writer, and he puts it here for us. And so we can follow Jesus' sandals and find him at prayer. We can hear what he prays. We can learn from it. Prayer is the Christian's vital breath, the oxygen of the soul. Yet most of us would, if we're honest, rather be on human life support than breathe in the clear, sweet prayer air in God's waiting room. But if you go to the deep place where nobody goes, far from the shallow place where everyone lives, you'll begin to breathe easier. I noticed it one day as I sat on the steps of my soul and waited for the springtime. Well, actually, it's always springtime outside the front door. It's only me that brings the winter. It takes a little while to feel the springtime in my heart, but as the Spirit's quiet warmth begins to do the melting, I take a deep breath. Oh, clear air, so clear. Stuart and I were in New Zealand. As we got off the plane, I turned around and all of us on that plane after 15 hours in the air, I don't know what it was, were breathing deeply for more reasons than one. There is no air in the world clearer, I'm told, than in Australia and New Zealand. It is so clear and the sunshine is so bright. But it's that air that reminds me of what happens when you still your soul. The stilling of the soul, the listening part of prayer, how we have to get that right before we can hear the voice of God. And God says, hey there, human race, let's talk. And it begins with us listening. Mary of Bethany, sitting at the feet of Jesus, looking in his face, just being there, not talking his head off. And prayer mustn't be divorced from our relationship with God. It's so strange how we do this. I got an email from one of our focus group leaders this week, delighted that we're addressing prayer. He said, in my efforts, our efforts, our group's efforts to recruit people to join our focus group, we're usually asked one question over and over. Well, what do you do? And when I respond that first we pray, I'm usually interrupted with the same question. Oh, well, besides that, what do you do? There's a mindset in this area that prayer isn't doing or being objective or productive at all. And when I respond that prayer is the first thing we do and a continuing thing we do at every meeting, eyes begin to roll. People usually begin seeking some opportunity to get away. We've divorced prayer from what it is, simply our conversation with God. Think about a marriage. If I only talk to my husband on a Sunday morning and Wednesday night and at Easter and Christmas, What sort of marriage would we have? Prayer is communication with God. It's our talk with God. And no relationship can grow unless you have good communication. The better communication, the better the relationship. Prayer is for our sake. If your day isn't hemmed with prayer, it will unravel, someone has said. And it's also for God's sake. Prayer isn't about getting something for ourselves, but getting something for God. And that's what the Lord's Prayer is all about. It's all about Him. Him, not us. And if we're honest, prayer is the last thing, our last resort, and not the first thing in our lives. There's a very famous preacher in London called Spurgeon. You might have heard of him. His impact goes all over the world. And one day, a couple were visiting his church from outside the country, and they were met by the janitor at the door. They were early, and he said, "Would you like to see our church?" And they said, "Oh, yes, that would be nice." So he brings them in, and they expect to go into the beautiful old sanctuary, and he doesn't even look that way. He opens the door, and they go downstairs, and they think, "Where are we going? Into the boiler room?" Yes, into the boiler room, which stretches all the way through this building. And he said, as he opened the door, "This is the church." And it was filled with people, wall to wall, all on their knees. And the janitor, who wasn't the janitor, but was Spurgeon himself, said, "Take a look. These people will stay on their knees until I am done preaching today." That's the church. A church is only as strong as its prayer. That's a very frightening and challenging thing. And Jesus modeled the priority of prayer. One day, Jesus was praying in a certain place. And when he'd finished, one of his disciples said, "Lord, teach us to pray." There was something about Jesus. There was something about what he was doing. There was something about his face as he came back to them. There was something that made the disciples who were watching him say, "I want that. Teach us to pray." As John taught his disciples, and remember, Andrew and John, two of Jesus' disciples, were John the Baptist's disciples before they were Jesus' disciples. And so there's this hunger, even just as they watch Jesus. And Jesus being asked that gives this pattern of prayer. And all the way through the Gospels, if you read, we get little glimpses of Jesus' relationship with his Father, what it was like. He and his Father were one. And he wanted his disciples to be one with him. He loved his Father. He lived for his Father. He lived through his Father. He lived by his Father. He lived in his Father. And he said, "As I have lived by the Father, so you're supposed to live by me." Jesus loved his Father. He enjoyed his Father. He pleased his Father. He obeyed his Father. He served his Father. And he spent quality and quantity time with him. And so should I. And so should you. But I just went through the Gospels and found every time Jesus was praying, and it was quite extraordinary, actually. Great hour of doing this, and you can do the same. But I found at his baptism, it says, as he was praying, the Holy Spirit came and endued him with power to accomplish our redemption. And then it showed me that Jesus went into the wilderness to pray and to fast. And that's where he went after the devil. The devil didn't sort of come behind Jesus, "I'm going to get you." No, the devil didn't want that confrontation in the wilderness. He would have given anything to get away from that. And Jesus went after him in the power of the Spirit and through prayer. And he dragged him from behind the rock and he overcame Satan. Prayer has so much to do with that.

0: We hope you're being encouraged by today's message on telling the truth. Deborah, who wrote in and told us, "Telling the truth has changed my life." Thank you, Telling the Truth. Thank you for your kind words. Okay, now let's get back to Jill with more of today's message, Teach Us to Pray.
1: And then I looked before the appointment of the apostles. Do you know what it says? He went into a mountainside and he spent the night praying to God. And when morning came, he called his disciples and chose them. Before he chose those men for his team, he spent all night in prayer. I would have to tell you, I've only ever in my life spent two nights, all night, in prayer. Jesus did it before any big decision, when he needed wisdom beyond himself. Do you ever need wisdom beyond yourself? Big choices to make. Well, at least 1 hour. In Gethsemane, Jesus said, "Come and pray with me. I need you to pray with me." And they fell asleep on the job. Do you remember those disciples? His three closest friends. They were exhausted. Jesus said, "Well, flesh is weak. You are tired. The spirit is willing." The spirit's got to do something about the flesh. You got to keep awake. Couldn't you watch 1 hour? Apparently, he expects us to pray for 1 hour, and it should be nothing. It should be nothing. And so every time I see Jesus in prayer, I learn something else, and so did the disciples. And as they watched him and saw how prayer changed Jesus' direction in ministry, or gave him wisdom, or changed their whole ministry, actually, if you look in Mark chapter 1, starting at 38, Jesus is in the synagogue. He goes and heals Peter's wife's mother. And then the whole town hears about it and, of course, gathers at the door with the sick and the lame and the blind and the lepers. And Jesus heals. And it says somewhere else in the Bible that every time Jesus healed, virtue went out of him. And he deals with the demons and he casts them out. And at midnight or beyond, he falls down on his pallet on the floor. And the four disciples, for he's only called four at this point, they are out like a light. But they're woken up very early in the morning by who? By everybody from the whole countryside that's heard about all the other healings. And they're all there. And they're so excited. And they say, "Jesus, where's Jesus? I mean, we don't need to go anywhere else. The kingdom of God is going to come to us." And he's not there. Well, where is he? And so they go and find him. And he is praying, asking his father some pretty big questions. "What are you doing? Everybody's waiting for you. What a success." And Jesus says, "Let's go somewhere else." What? "Let's go somewhere else. Let's go to the small people, the little people, the villages. I came to preach. Not only am I here to help and to heal, but basically I've come to say the kingdom of God is among you, because I'm the king and I'm here and I'm going to preach the gospel." And that's the most important thing. And so Jesus was guided by his father, where to go and when to go and how to go. I read that in my own devotional life when I was absolutely flummoxed with what to do with a whole lot of invitations that had come from all over the world. Many of you say, "How do you and Stuart know who to respond to and where to go?" It is very difficult. Pray for us. We try to be strategic. We try to say which is the right thing, not which is the big thing, which is the thing you want us to do. And as I read that, I said to the Lord, "I don't want to make a mistake. We've got to make all these choices, where to go and where to preach and to teach." And he said to me, "Come early, Jill, come early." He got up very early and the Father explained it. And so I knew he wanted me to come early too. And that's hard, and the older you get, the harder it gets. But sleep deprivation is better than God deprivation. I hate that sentence. I wrote it. But it's true. And if you'll come early, he'll tell you. He'll tell you. And so the disciples watching all this had this hunger to know how to commune with God, how to be close with God, how to hear God about kingdom work and find his will and all of that. And so Jesus gives them this pattern. And the Lord's Prayer here, the short version, the longer one is in Matthew, is simply divided into two parts. First, this declaration of dependence on a holy, heavenly, awesome, mighty Father, about his kingdom, his glory, his name, his will. And then the second part is all about the life in the community that Jesus was creating, the community of the faith and the faithful. And there you talk about provision for that community life, to do the will of God and the work of God. And there you see about protection and what that means. And there you see about a life of forgiveness. And so it's really in two parts, this pattern of prayer that we can use to help us as we are taught to pray by the Lord himself. So first Jesus withdrew. And let me just go back to this one more time. Is it important? A child asked me, 12-year-old, if God is everywhere, why do we need to go somewhere? I love 12-year-olds. Love this. This is my age. What am I doing with you big people? I just love those kids. If God is everywhere, why do you need to go somewhere? Good question. Is he more evident in some places than others? I have a little correspondence going with another child, 12-year-old. Let's call her Bethany. Dear Nana Jill, she calls me Nana Jill, I have a question for you. Sometimes when I go somewhere like church, I hear a really good sermon or something like that, and for the time I'm in the building, I feel really good, and I feel very new and refreshed. It's really hard to explain. Anyway, when I'm out of the building, it's gone. What's wrong? Good question. Do we have to be in a building? A building can help. The music can help. It can be conducive to us understanding we are in the presence of God. Yes, of course we're in the presence of God anywhere, but it makes us center down to that fact, doesn't it? And I wrote back to this little girl, think about your relationship with your mom when you're with her, like Mother's Day, and somehow you're sort of conscious and you feel love for your mom on Mother's Day and it's a warm feeling. But then when you're at school the next day, maybe you don't even think of your mom at all day. Does that mean you love her less? No. You know you love her, you just don't feel it. This is another aspect of love, a settled knowledge that you love each other and that feels different. So, when you're in a church building, it's like being with your mom on Mother's Day. So many things in the building, the music, the atmosphere, hopefully that the sanctuary helps you concentrate on God. When you leave, it's sort of like being at school without her. Hope that helped her. But we rely far too much on our feelings where our prayer life is concerned. Far too much. All of us do. But we allow our feelings to dictate our relationship with God. I think of UK, St. Paul's Cathedral. I think of Cairo, Egypt, and a great cave in the mountains that holds 5,000 people, Greek Orthodox. I never wanted to leave that sanctuary when I was there. I think of a small chapel for the family by my home in England. I think of the Catholic Retreat Center out here in Delafield. I think of the Protestant clergy prayer room near my house. Anywhere, inside or out, that helps to still the soul. Where's your sanctuary? It's amazing what the outside, incidentally, the cathedral of God's creation does for the inside. Amazing what the outside does for the inside. And Jesus constantly, maybe because he couldn't get alone inside, was constantly out among the birds that his Father made and the flowers that he made and just feeling sort of God's great church was a place that was very easy for him after all the dirt and the filth and the leprosy and all of this. It was somewhere to renew his soul. Stuart and I were in Vancouver Island, Canada, and we were talking our heads off and it was spring and we didn't even get out for 4 days and we hadn't had a walk or anything. And I just felt the Lord was saying, come outside. Don't go to one more meeting you don't need to go to. Just come and walk with me. And my Stuart loves God's world just like I do. And after we did this, just had a walk instead of going to one more meeting, my husband caught the way that simple time in the woods renewed us both. in God's sanctuary, sunlight glancing through the trees, branches dance to summer breeze, eagles circle azure sky, redwoods reaching up on high, reminding us of you, Lord, reminding us of you. Warm as the sunlight, gentle as the breeze, vigilant as eagles, steadfast as the trees, so are you to us, Lord, so are you to us.
0: You're hearing from Joel Briscoe on today's Telling the Truth. Now, here's Joel Briscoe with some helpful insight into today's message. Joel, what should we learn from the prayer life of Jesus?
2: Oh, my word. Everything you want to know about prayer, I suppose. It was as the disciples watched the effect of Jesus' prayer life. Jesus had withdrawn from his disciples, who could still watch him, actually, in prayer with his Father. It was something about Jesus who came back to them after that prayer time that brought from the disciples the spontaneous, Lord, teach us to pray. I don't know what it was. Was it a peace, a light on Jesus' face? Was it a more relaxed Jesus than when he'd gone away to talk to the Father? What was it? It was something that made the disciples hungry for that. That being what had happened when Jesus had quietly knelt or sat and started obviously communing with God. And when he came back, that's what the disciples wanted. How do you do that? And so follow Jesus' prayer life. Just get a gospel, read it. Every time you see him pray, stop. What do you learn? Where was he? Did he say anything out loud? What do you learn from what he said out loud? Like when he prayed outside the tomb of Lazarus. He said, I'm not praying this out loud for me. I'm praying out loud for them so that as they listen to me, they'll learn something about you. And so sometimes you can learn. He wants us to learn. He lets us listen in. There's so many times it says, as usual, he went out and prayed. There's two little words, as usual, as usual. So what you learn about his prayer life? As usual. It was a discipline. It was a habit. And then learn, write down what you learn every time you see Jesus or hear Jesus praying. You can start there.
0: How can we model his pattern of prayer?
2: Use it literally as a pattern. There's nothing wrong with that. Our Father, which art in heaven, it's a very, very good pattern. Looking above, looking within, looking around. And just follow the pattern. I mean, that's the pattern he gave his disciples, and nobody's improved on it as far as I know. And so they said, teach us to pray, and he didn't mean just pray these words, although that's where you can start. I often borrow other people's prayers. I love to read the prayers of the ancients who knew God so thoroughly and well and have written prayers, and I learn God through using their words. I don't have these wonderful expressions that I want to use when I pray to God, but they do, so I borrow other people's words. And Jesus invited the disciples, borrow my words, start there. But there is a pattern to it, and there's a pattern of who God is, start there, start and talk to him and praise him for who he is, and then look within and look at your heart, yourself, and have a time of confession. And then pray, thy kingdom come, and look around and pray for the world and the missionaries and your pastor, etc., etc. That's a good pattern.
0: Thanks so much, Joel. We're glad you've joined us today. Come back again for more biblical insight to help you experience life. That's next time, right here on Telling the Truth.

Cook David Jeremiah continues to focus on us walking in the spirit. That's going to happen at 3 o'clock. 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

0: Walking in the Spirit doesn't mean never having setbacks. It means not letting those setbacks impede your progress. Today on Turning Point, Dr. David Jeremiah offers biblical strategies and practical tools for quickly and decisively dealing with sin on your Christian walk. If that's been an area of concern for you, keep listening as David introduces the conclusion of his message, Walking in the Spirit.
1: And thank you for joining us today. We're happy to have you for this weekend edition, sort of the end of the week and the beginning of the weekend. We are involved in a discussion on the Spirit of God, the Holy Spirit, the third person of the Trinity. And today we're going to finish up what we started yesterday as we discuss what it means to walk in the Spirit. That is a biblical command, but what does it mean and how does it work? We'll examine it again in just a few moments as we open our Bibles together. Next week, we're going to talk about the fruit of the Spirit, the work of the Spirit, and the gifts of the Spirit. We have much more to learn as we open the Bible and examine what it has to say about the Holy Spirit of God. During this month, we are making available a very special resource on the Holy Spirit. If the things we are saying are resonating with you, you may want to have them in writing, and we have made that possible with this book we would love to send you. It's the third book in the trilogy of God books. We have a book called The God You May Not Know. We have another one called The Jesus You May Not Know. And this one called The Holy Spirit You May Not Know, introducing you to the Trinity in these biblical discussions. You may have your copy of this third member of the trilogy, The Holy Spirit You May Not Know. It's yours for the asking for a gift of any size during the month of June. And ladies and gentlemen, this is an important month for us because it's the last month in our fiscal year. We total everything up at the end of this month and make our decisions for the year that is before us. Many opportunities await us. We need to have the full support of everyone who helps us. So if you haven't given your gift yet this month, or if you've been thinking about doing something special for Turning Point, this is a good time to do it. It will help us so much as we end the month of June together. And be sure to ask for your copy of the book when you send your gift. Here is part two of Walking in the Spirit.
2: The flesh can have great power over us. You don't lose your flesh when Christ comes to live within you, and that's a strategy that we need to remember. When you become a Christian, your old nature doesn't go away. Can I get a witness? Listen to these words. For the flesh desires what is contrary to the Spirit, and the Spirit what is contrary to the flesh. They are in conflict with each other so that you are not able to do whatever you want. How many of you have ever thought, why can't I do what I know I'm supposed to do? Because you're in a battle with the flesh. You're in the battle with the old nature. And what Paul is saying is, he's saying that there is a war going on within us. Flesh against the Spirit. This is more than a matter of human willpower. I'm reminded of the story of the old farmer who was once seen wrestling with a stubborn mule. And someone finally yelled out, Sam, where's your willpower? And he wiped his brow and replied, my willpower's fine. This mule's won't power is the problem. Sometimes people ask me, why is the flesh so stubborn? Why does the flesh, self, the old you, why does it still have such power in your life? I'd like to explore that for just a moment with you. I remember the first time I realized this and how it made so much sense to me. First of all, physical age versus spiritual age. If you got saved at the age of 30, your flesh had a 30-year head start on the Spirit. If you got saved at 70, your flesh had a 70-year head start on the Holy Spirit's reign in your life. Why is the battle so hard? Because the flesh was running before the Spirit ever showed up. And sometimes those habits and those things which you did before you became a Christian reappear. Before you were saved, you formed habits and reactions and thought patterns that cut deep grooves in your heart. And becoming a Christian doesn't instantly erase those ruts. The Bible says old things pass away and behold, all things are becoming new, but they don't become new immediately. You don't immediately, when you become a Christian, realize that you never had any problems in the past. You know you had problems. There's parts of the American West where you can still see wagon tracks from the Oregon Trail. No wagons have passed there in over a century, but the grooves are still etched in the ground. And it's the same with old patterns of sin. We may have turned in a new direction, but the old tracks remain. And if we are not careful, our wheels slide right back into those paths. You may have gone places, practiced habits, seen things before Christ that you now reject. Yet the memories linger. You might be in worship when an old image or an old craving suddenly flashes into your mind. That's the flesh and the enemy trying to pull you back into familiar ruts. And there's another reason we struggle and can wonder why the struggle is so strong. And that's the influence of our culture. Let me ask you a question. What message does our culture promote today? The spirit or the flesh? It's no contest. Growing spiritually doesn't come easy. Take Sunday morning as an example. It takes effort to join your local community for worship. You set the alarm, you drag yourself out of bed, get the kids ready, drive across town, find a parking spot, finally sit down, hoping to hear from God's spirit. That takes work. But the flesh, that is effortless. You don't have to plan for it or put it on your calendar. The moment you flip on the TV or unlock your phone, it's there, parading itself, calling for your attention, trying to shape the way you think and the way you feel. It hardly seems fair, doesn't it? What takes discipline to build can be undone with hardly any effort at all. And as believers, we're pulled in every direction. We know that. We want a life dominated by the Spirit, but the enticements of the flesh surround us. And soon we feel guilty and defeated and confused. It must be me, we think. I must be doing something wrong, we think. Something must be wrong inside of me. If we don't understand the nature of that struggle, it's easy to grow discouraged and think there's no hope. But there is an answer, and it begins with recognizing that the battle is real. If you are not having any inward struggle in your life, the probability is you don't have a new nature. Maybe the old nature is just very comfortable and you're doing what you've always done and everything is cool. But insert the new nature and World War III can start before you know it. Then there's the incompatibility of our lifestyle with the world's. That's the third thing. Another reason we feel the pull of the flesh is simple. The moment you come to Christ, you're no longer in step with the world. Your direction changes, your values shift. The current that once carried you now runs against you, and that's not a flaw. It's evidence that you've been made new. We have watched this happen in our culture visually in these last weeks and months as we've seen the battle between good and evil, the battle between Christians and those who don't know Christ, and the actual hatred, vitriol hatred for Christians carried you now runs against you, and that's not a flaw. It's evidence that you've been made new. We have watched this happen in our culture visually in these last weeks and months as we've seen the battle between good and evil, the battle between Christians and those who don't know Christ, and the actual hatred, vitriol hatred for Christian people. Why is that happening?

can be a uniter, but often it's a divider between people who know Christ and people who don't know him. A.W. Tozier once described the Christian life like this: a true Christian is a very unusual person. He loves someone he's never seen and speaks daily with someone he cannot see. He expects heaven because of another's merit. He empties himself to be filled and admits he is wrong in order to be made right. He goes down to rise up and is strongest when he is weakest. He gives to keep. He dies to live. He sees and knows what others say is impossible. The Christian life doesn't really fit with the world around us. Isn't that true? If you're a Christian, in essence, you're in a minority. We do not live in a Christian world, and we do not live in a Christian nation. As much as that likes to be said, our nation may have been founded on Christian principles, but it has long since left that path. We are a godless nation, and if you're a Christian, you walk in the midst of that environment, and you wonder why it's hard, why it's difficult, why it's impossible. If you do not have the Holy Spirit helping you, you're just a target. The Christian life really doesn't fit with the world, and we're different because of Jesus. And that's a good thing. And I'm not saying we should hide from people or act strange. Christ changes what we love and how we live. When you become a Christian, you set yourself over here. It doesn't mean you don't have fellowship with those who don't know Christ, but you are different. If you can be a Christian and not be different, I don't know what Christianity is. The Bible says when Christ comes to live within you, he changes you from the inside out. He gives you new desires, new hopes, new habits, new things to do, and some things not to do. It's amazing to me that I haven't preached on some things in a long time, and somebody who's just become a Christian will come and say, you know, Dr. Jeremiah, since I got saved, I don't do this anymore. I don't do this anymore. I don't go here anymore. I don't do that anymore. And I wonder, how in the world did you ever find out you shouldn't do those things? I haven't preached on any of those. And then I realize they have the best preacher going in the Holy Spirit. When you become a Christian, how many of you know this? The Holy Spirit makes you uncomfortable with some of the things you used to do. He's making you uniquely different from the world in which you live. Now, if you want a good picture of what it's like to walk in the flesh, all you have to do is read the 5th chapter of Galatians, because it gives you a large screen, full color picture of what the flesh is like, and it isn't pretty. Galatians 5, 19 through 21. Now the works of the flesh are evident, which are adultery, fornication, uncleanness, lewdness, idolatry, sorcery, hatred, contentions, jealousies, outbursts of wrath, selfish ambitions, dissensions, heresies, envy, murders, drunkenness, revelries, and the like. It's kind of like a little sketch of life without God. That's what life is like when God isn't present. That's like, here's life, take God out of life, and this is what you get, this list of practices. Does that convince you that we need help? The Christian life demands more than our willpower. The enemy never quits. The flesh resists at every turn. Left to ourselves, we unravel. But that's not the whole story, because the same Spirit who raised Jesus from the dead now lives in us, so that day by day, step by step, we can overcome the flesh and walk in newness of life. Hallelujah for that truth. When I first started in the ministry back in Fort Wayne, Bill Bright, who was the founder of Campus Crusade, often used a word picture about walking in the Spirit, and it has stayed with me for years. In fact, there's a little tract you can get that outlines this in a very picturesque way. It went something like this: if you ask the Spirit of God to control your life, he does, and life is better than it has ever been before. You experience joy and a perspective in your days that is beyond anything you've ever encountered before. And along the way, sin re-enters the picture. It's like a black ink splotch on a white piece of linen writing paper. You do something that grieves or quenches this wonderful Holy Spirit who has been given to you. In a sense, you push him off the throne of your life and allow the old flesh nature back in control.
What do you experience then? You experience discouragement and sadness. I've said many times over the years, a backslidden Christian is more unhappy than any non-Christian could ever be, because non-Christians don't

0: know the joy of fellowship with God, if you've known it and you don't take care of it and you allow sin to re-enter and push its way back into your life, you have a misery that is unparalleled, because you remember what it was like when you were in fellowship with God and now you're not. That's why David prayed, "Lord, restore unto me the joy of my salvation." He didn't say, "Restore my salvation." That was never in doubt. But the joy of his salvation was gone. And for some of you here today, that's true. You're a Christian, you know you're a Christian, you're on your way to heaven, but the joy of salvation has been pushed to the sideline because the old flesh has gotten back in control. So Bill Bright said, when that happens, when you find that going on in your life, you have to practice what he called spiritual breathing. Think of normal physical breathing. What does it involve? Just two things, really. Inhaling fresh air and exhaling bad air. It's what we do all day long, all night long. I can guarantee that if you're hearing these words right now, you are engaged in the business of inhaling and exhaling. Spiritual breathing is a similar process. Listen to this. This is an illustration. It is exhaling impure and inhaling pure. It is rejecting the bad and embracing the good. It works like this. When you become aware of sin in your life, you deal with it at that very, very moment. Wherever you are, in the car, at home, at the office, let's say you just screamed at one of your kids. Maybe they pushed every button you have and a few you didn't even know existed. But you're supposed to be living in the Spirit, right? What do you do when you become aware of your sin? Well, you could spend the rest of the day justifying what you've done. I mean, after all, you've worked and slaved for those kids, and they ought to show a little more appreciation and respect, right? But in your heart, you know better. In your heart, you know you've sinned. You know that you have grieved the Holy Spirit, and he's made you aware of this sin, and he wants you to immediately confess it and seek forgiveness. That's why we have 1 John 1:9 in our Bibles. Many people are surprised to find out that 1 John 1:9 was written to Christians. Here's what it says. If we confess our sins, he is faithful and just to forgive us our sins and to cleanse us from all unrighteousness. You say, "Lord, I agree with you that what I just did was sin. I ask that you would forgive me for that sin." What have you done? You have just exhaled the impurity in your heart. You have just move the bad air out. Then you say, "Lord, I don't want to live like this. I want you to come and continue to control my life. I want you to be the one who guides me in all of this. Please fill me again with your Holy Spirit." That's inhaling. You exhale the bad by confession. And notice what 1 John 1:9 says. It says, if we confess our sins, this is not the sin nature. This is the activity of sin, sin, S-I-N-S. If we confess our sins, if we confess the things that we do when we sin, God is faithful and just to forgive us our sins. Now watch the last paragraph, because the last little sentence often gets omitted. And to cleanse us from all unrighteousness. What that means is if you confess the sins you know about, God not only forgives that, but he forgives all the unknown sins that you have too. He not only forgives the sins you confess, but he cleanses you from all unrighteousness. He makes you clean from the inside out. So the greatest thing you can do when sin is plaguing you and bugging you and following you, trying to trap you, as soon as you know you've sinned, confess it. Ask God to forgive it. And if you're like me, you're going to have some cases where you say, "Lord, I'm sorry, but it's me again." You know, and it's that again. And "Lord, please forgive me of that. I know that's a sin. I know that's wrong. Fill me with your Spirit." I believe this with all my heart. Some of you are going to say, "Well, if I did that, Pastor, every time I sin, I'm going to be in prayer all day long. Just one prayer after another." And that may be true, but let it happen. And what you'll discover is the more you do it and the more you experience it, the fewer times you'll have to do it and the less times it will happen. In fact, you may discover that you can live a whole day in the power of the Holy Spirit without having to exercise spiritual breathing. But if you allow sin to remain in your heart and you stop seeking the filling of the Spirit, you will wake up one day to discover you've been walking in the flesh for a long, long time. And my friends, that is a terribly dangerous and sad and sorrowful way to live your life. I once read about two young women who died in a fire that swept through their apartment as they were sleeping. Investigators determined the smoke detector had been deliberately disconnected for a party the night before. Someone had pulled the plug so it would not shrill while food was cooking, and they forgot to reconnect it, and with no warning, the fire claimed two lives. In the same way, when we quench the Spirit's voice and keep walking in the flesh, we put ourselves in danger. The Spirit may be warning us, but we no longer hear Him. You know, Christians can live that way for years, refusing to deal with sin and to reappropriate the Spirit's fullness. That's why Ephesians 5:18 tells us in the present tense to keep on being filled with the Spirit. It's not a one-time deal. For many of us, it's every day, many times a day. And you know, it's exciting to walk in the Spirit. You sense you are a work in progress, reshaped from within. You grow sensitive to His voice, more careful about the things you do. The interruption of sin feels so miserable, you want it to be gone right away. So you confess it, you erase it through the power of the blood of Jesus Christ. In short, the Holy Spirit leaves His mark. And what is that mark? It's holiness. Have you ever watched race walking? I started with a story about a little child walking. I want to end with a story about race walking. I remember the first time I saw it, I thought how weird it looked. It's really funny. The hips sway, the arms pump, and it seems like someone is trying to walk fast enough to run, but they're not allowed to run, so they have to walk fast. Yet behind that awkward stride is one of the most demanding sports in the Olympics. It takes precision, endurance, and rhythm. No one knows that better than Evan Dunphy from Richmond, British Columbia. In the 2016 Olympics, he walked 31 miles in 3 hours and 41 minutes, faster than most people could run that far. The secret to race walking is rhythm. To stay consistent, athletes like Evan trained for years with a metronome or keeping timer to master their pace. During the race, Evan took about 200 steps a minute. That's three every second for almost 4 hours straight. Step after step, stride after stride, he stayed in perfect sync. I'd like to leave you with that picture. Walking in the Spirit means letting the Holy Spirit set the pace. Let Him be the metronome in your life and just keep walking. Notice, this is not jogging in the Spirit. This is not running in the Spirit. It's not ambling in the Spirit. It's walking in the Spirit. Walking in the Spirit, one step after another, keeping constant vigilance over your life. And don't get long interruptions because of sin, because you now know what to do with that. You confess it immediately and ask for God's forgiveness. Exhale the sin, inhale the fullness of the Spirit of God, and keep on walking. Walk in the Spirit, says the Scripture, and you will not fulfill the lust of the flesh. That's a very interesting concept. And let me remind you of that when we close. Sometimes we think, if I'm struggling with a sin, I need to concentrate on, don't do that sin. How many of you know, let's say you're trying to lose weight, and you know you shouldn't eat this particular kind of food because it's inhibiting your progress. And so you say to yourself, I'm not going to eat it. I'm not going to eat it. I am not going to eat those donuts. And the more you say you're not going to do it, the more the image of the donut becomes prominent in your mind. And the next thing you know, you're scarfing down half a box of them. Because you don't break bad habits that way. You break bad habits by replacing them with good habits. And the same is true in the spiritual realm. You don't break the control of sin over your life by determining in your heart not to sin again. You break that habit by inputting the ministry of the Word of God and the Holy Spirit in your life. You overwhelm the bad habit with the habit of the Spirit. And when you do that, you can have victory. Oh, you'll have some setbacks, but now you know what to do. Here's the good news. Nothing you ever do that's wrong needs to last more than a few minutes. You don't have to wait to come to church on Sunday and confess it. You don't have to wait to be in your small group to confess it. When you realize that you have dishonored the Lord or you've done something that you know doesn't please Him, what you do is immediately you confess it to the Lord and ask Him to forgive you. And if you have to do that a lot these first days when you practice this, don't get upset over that. Just keep doing it and keep doing it And all of a sudden, one day, you'll discover God has made you so sensitive to these things that you don't want to have to come to Him again with it, because you've already come to Him so many times, and so you don't do it anymore. That's the power of walking in the Spirit. And I wanted to say this all to all of us today, because, hey, we want to be God's people. We want to walk in the Spirit. We want to do the things God has called us to do. And here's the formula right from the Scripture to help us do that.
1: You know, the Bible doesn't say we're to shuffle, we're not to run, we're to walk one step at a time with the Holy Spirit. And it wouldn't be commanded of us if we are not capable of doing it. So my encouragement to all of us is, let's practice walking in the Spirit. The Bible has a lot to say about the fruit of the Spirit in Galatians chapter 5, and we're going to spend 2 days on that subject as we begin the next week together. I hope you'll be with us then. In the meantime, as we face the weekend, let me encourage you to get to church, be a blessing to the people in church, go with a word of encouragement, and to be a blessing to your pastor. Be sure to look for us. We're there for you, and you can join us, usually not while you should be in church. Hopefully make church a priority, and we'll see you right here on Monday.
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0: More instrumental music that you enjoy, and if you would like to hear more instrumental music on this broadcast, then please do let us know today. Your distinguishing mark, that is once again our emphasis in Chuck Swindoll's Inside for Living. Also coming up, we have a wonderful time of worship between 4 and 5.
1: Every believer is a living letter that's written by the hand of God. So what's written on your pages? Peace in the middle of chaos? Grace under pressure? A gift of quiet strength? Today on Insight for Living, Chuck Swindoll concludes his teaching series titled Steadfast Christianity. In this message, Chuck points to the final words from Paul to the Christians in Thessalonica. Paul reminded these young believers that they are living letters of Christ, read by everyone around them. The same is true for you and me. Chuck titled his message, Your Distinguishing Mark.
2: Colossians 3:15, and let the peace of Christ, circle the word, rule in your hearts, to which indeed you were called in one body, and be thankful. Now look back at the word you circled. Let the peace of Christ rule in your hearts. This is the only time in all the New Testament where the original word translated rule appears. The only time. Spoken only once and never again. You know what it means? It means to act as umpire. Can you imagine the impact of a life that's at peace with himself or herself? I'll tell you, it would be revolutionary if the only thing we displayed throughout our week coming up would be peace. We'd have people asking us all kinds of things about how we've done it. Someone has said peace is that calm of mind that is not ruffled by adversity, overclouded by a remorseful conscience, or disturbed by fear. May the peace of Christ himself, 2 Thessalonians 3:16, continually grant you peace in every circumstance. Now, the next is the Lord's presence. When his living letter is on display, he is displaying his presence. Verse 16 concludes, "The Lord be with you all." Paul was from southern Tarsus, and he would say that, "The Lord be with y'all." He has in mind every single believer who would read the letter then or in the centuries to come. Every Christian, every Christian is to remember the Lord's presence is there. That's what gives you peace. Remember, it's the Lord himself. I think it's, how shall I say this? I think it is one of the distinctive marks of the believer to have this sense of surrounding presence in circumstances that no one else can sustain. I've been in hospital rooms this week looking into the face of a man I loved dearly, only 56 years old, had open heart surgery, and I saw peace. I was in another hospital room where there had been the premature birth of a tiny little sweet baby. And I looked into the face of a mother and of a young mother who had just had the child. And I've seen the face of the father today, and I've seen the presence of God. I've seen an absence of panic. I've talked to people over the phone who were choking back the tears because of what had recently occurred in their life. I won't take the time to explain it or describe it, but it would be enough to shock some of you. And I heard coming through their voices, the presence of God, the peace of God. Psalm 139, I'd like you to listen to what the Lord says to you regarding his presence. O Lord, you have examined my heart, and you know everything about me. You know when I sit down or stand. When far away, you know my every thought. You chart the path ahead of me, and you tell me where to stop and rest. Every moment, you know where I am. You know what I'm going to say even before I say it. You precede and follow me, and you place your hand a blessing on my head. This is too glorious, too wonderful to believe. I can never be lost to your Spirit. I can never get away from my God. If I go up to heaven, you are there. If I go down to the place of the dead, you are there. If I ride the morning winds to the farthest oceans, even there, your hand will guide me, your strength will support me. If I try to hide in the darkness, the night becomes light around me. Darkness and light are alike to you. You made all the delicate inner parts of my body, and you knit them together in my mother's womb. Thank you for making me so wonderfully complex. It is amazing to think about. Your workmanship is marvelous, and how well I know it. You were there while I was being formed in utter seclusion within my mother. You saw me before I was born and scheduled each day of my life before I began to breathe. Every day was recorded in your book. How precious it is, Lord, to realize that you are thinking about me constantly. I cannot even count how many times a day your thoughts turn towards me. And when I waken in the morning, you are still thinking of me. Isn't that great? When I awaken in the morning, you are where you were when I went to sleep. Why? Because your presence surrounds me. That is not said of any other living creature but the living letter, the Christian. That's why you can have this kind of peace. That's why you can impact your world. That's why people sit up and take notice when a Christian steps on the scene, knowing who he or she is. He never leaves. He never forsakes. He who dwells in the secret place of the Most High will abide where? Under the shadow of the Almighty. That's our spot. And he never stops thinking about you and me. Amazing. Did you need to hear that today? Has it been a while since you have felt that close? Has that psalm made you feel? It happened to me when I heard it. I thought, oh, I can just feel his arms around me. I thought I was on my own yesterday, and I find out he was there all the time. I have those same thoughts you have. I hear bad news just like you hear bad news. And I hear criticism like you hear criticism. And people coming at you from all different sides. And you say, Lord, where are you? And that psalm says, I have never left, never moved. Why does that mean much? The Lord be with you all. Let's move on before I super irrigate. Look at verse 17. I, Paul, write this greeting. This is my favorite part. I, Paul, write this greeting with mine own hand. He's using an amanuensis, which is a two-bit name for a secretary. He's been using a secretary all through this letter. And he says, give me that pen. Well, maybe not exactly like that. May I have the pen, please? And so he takes the pen out of the hand of the amanuensis, and he writes, I, Paul, write this greeting with mine own hand, and this is a distinguishing mark. In every letter, this is the way I write. Arndt and Gingrich, lexicographers, say this is the mark of genuineness. That's what he's saying. See, all these other phony balonies walking around with letters saying, this is a letter from Paul. Paul wrote this. You people need to know what Paul is saying about this. And all they had to do was say, wait a minute. No. That letter doesn't have Paul's mark. That's not his writing. That's forgery. Paul says, when you read my letter and you see the way I've signed it and closed off this letter, you know that is authentic. Now, I'm going to say more about that in a minute because I think we've all got a mark. If we're living letters, then we have the mark of the Lord Jesus. And that gets very exciting when you think about what that means. So before I get on that, let me point out one more. The grace of our Lord Jesus Christ be with you all. The Lord's grace. That's one more of those characteristics. He's talked about grace a lot. I think Paul has taken up the pen and written these last two verses that appear in our Bibles, and I'm not surprised he would mention his traveling companion, grace. People have the idea that if they met up with Paul, they'd meet a rather stern, strong-minded Jew who spoke for Christ and lived and died a martyr's death. I think you'd meet the most gracious, seasoned saint, aside from the Lord Jesus, that's ever been produced by Christ. I think you'd meet a man easy to live with. You'd meet grace personified. And if I have one major prayer for us in our future as a church, it is that our future will be marked by grace and not law, not tablets of stone, not a legal rigidity that requires people to measure up to our particular 2x4 standard. Not that they're to live as they please, but that they live as Christ is pleased for them to live. I often think of the words of Reinhold Niebuhr, you may be able to compel people to maintain certain minimum standards by stressing duty, but the highest moral and spiritual achievements depend not upon a push, but a pull. People must be charmed into righteousness. I've never read of anybody being whipped into righteousness. Never. I've never read a testimony that said, I lost a fist fight with Frank and I wanted to know his Lord because he beat me up. Or, I was made to look like a fool because of Margaret, and as a result, I wanted to believe in Maggie's God because she had an ability to just whip me down out of shape. No, no, no! I've heard a lot of people say, you know, there was a winsomeness, there was a contagion, there was a warmth, there was, may I use it? There was a charm that drew me in. There was compassion. There was room to wobble. There was space to learn. There was acceptance and forgiveness. May the grace that marked our Lord Jesus Christ be read in your letter. Is it? Is it there? People must be charmed into righteousness. Now, you and I know that the purpose of a passage like this is not simply to satisfy our intellectual curiosity. We're not here just to go over Greek words and find out the tenses of verbs and to locate the theology found here and marked there. No, the purpose of this is to apply it. If we are living letters, and we are, if we're salt and light, and we are, if others are to see our good works and glorify our Father, and they are, then the whole purpose is to see how this living letter part applies to living. So it has to start with the question, who am I? Do you know who you are? You can never represent the one you follow if you don't know who you are. There are no multiple births in God's family. They're never twins even. There are certainly not identical twins. You know, even in a large crusade where people flood onto the field of a stadium by the thousands to give their hearts to Christ, you know how all of them are saved? One by one. Because each one is an individual. Who are you? What is your individual uniqueness? May I use it? What is your distinguishing mark as a letter of Christ? Corinthians says we're members of the body. Ephesians says we have various gifts. Thessalonians mentions this distinguishing mark in the letter. Let's look at Ephesians to give it an idea of what you might be. Look at Ephesians chapter 4. Look at verse 11 and verse 12, okay? Ephesians 4:11. Christ, who has ascended into heaven and has given his Spirit, Christ, gave some as apostles. He gave some as prophets. He gave some as evangelists. Some of you are evangelists. It's not a reference to Billy Graham. Though we respect him as an evangelist, he's just one among thousands in God's family that happen to have the gift of evangelism. You have the gift of evangelism? Some of you do, and I have to tell you, because I don't have that gift, I times envy people with that gift. I mean, they'll speak to folks about Christ, and the lost person sits up, listens, and before you know it, he's born into God's family. Some men in ministry I know have the gift, and they can stand before a crowd, present the gospel, and people just come like crazy. That's a gift. It's a wonderful gift, but it's only one. That may not be your gift. Now the next one, pastors and teachers, I perk up like a Doberman when I hear that, because that's my gift. That's what God has made me. That's my distinguishing mark. What's yours? It doesn't say all of it here, but it might be helping behind the scenes. It could be showing mercy to people in need. Some of you have that wonderful gift of compassion. It could be counseling. That's one of the gifts, at least implied in the scriptures. It could be organizational gifts. Some of you come upon that which is chaotic, and you have the ability to bring order. It's wonderful to see people with organizational gifts bring order out of chaos. Happens to be one of my wife's gifts. One of the gifts of my wife. I said that the wrong way, didn't I? I have only one wife, and she has, among the other gifts, the gift of organization. And it's amazing how she can take a chaotic situation and turn it into order. She thinks orderly. I mean, the socks are alphabetized. I put the gray with the black one time, and I'm still limping as a result of that. It's not true. It is not true. She has that gift. Some of you have the gift of giving, and giving 40% of your salary means nothing. 50%, 60%, 80%, that's just a delight for you to do it. That's your gift. Some of you are given to prayer and you're people of faith, and you never know what it is to doubt God as you simply go to Him, and God, amazingly it seems, brings it to pass exactly as you asked. That's your mark. Paul's was writing letters. Aren't you glad he exercised his gift? Can you imagine the Bible jumping from the book of Acts back to the little letters of Peter and James and Jude and Revelation and missing Romans and Corinthians and Galatians and Ephesians? His mark is in that book. What's your mark? What can you contribute? You can contribute the exercising of your mark, your gift. You can teach, you can serve, you can minister, you can evangelize, you can write music, you can counsel, you can write letters, you can pray, you can name it. That's what you can do to contribute to the cause. Now, how do you maintain it? I've got about 60 seconds left, so find 2 Corinthians chapter 9 really fast. 2 Corinthians chapter 8, let's do it there. We've lost 10 seconds, so get with it. 2 Corinthians chapter 8. I'll give you four words on how you can maintain your mark in this fast-moving world. 8 of 2 Corinthians chapter 8, verse 5, referring to the people of Macedonia who gave and gave and gave outside the ability that you would expect from them. They first gave themselves to the Lord. The word is personally. How do you maintain your mark? Personally. I don't maintain my mark through my wife. She doesn't maintain her mark through me. You don't maintain your mark through your pastor. You maintain your mark personally. It's your contribution to the body. That's what gives it value. I mean, can you think of a Picasso with the word Smith at the bottom? I mean, it would have no value at all. It's got to have the guy's name. It's got to have the mark. Your personal touch. I'm running out of time. Chapter 9. Look over at chapter 9, verse 6. Second word, bountifully. Now this I say, he who sows sparingly shall reap sparingly. He who sows, there's the word, bountifully shall reap bountifully. By the time I develop this context, but I don't. Yeah, he's talking about giving, giving bountifully. And that would be in application, not only money, but time and effort and energy and skill and art, and whatever. Third, verse 7, let each one do just as he's purposed in his heart, not grudgingly or under compulsion. God loves a cheerful giver. Cheerfully is the third word. Think of the value of cheer in the exercise of a gift. Can you imagine if I came to the pulpit and said, well, let's all open our Bibles. This won't last long. There's not a lot here for you, but I've been depressed about this for 2 or 3 days. I mean, I can hardly sleep Saturday night. I'm so excited about being in this place and giving the gift. That's my contribution to the body, and it's the most thrilling part of my conscious life, is doing what I'm called to do, and the same I want for you. It's a cheerful thing. That's why I meet up with pastors, and they look whipped and beaten. You know, they have what I call the pastoral slump. Usually one shoulder is a little higher than the other. Heard about a gal, I don't have time, but I'm going to tell you. Heard about a gal that was in a grocery store line, and she was moving through, and a fellow behind her, you know, very distinguished looking, she turned and looked at him, and she said, are you a minister? He said, no, I've just been sick. I've just been sick. Give me a break, Jim. Why do we have to look sick? Because we're dedicated. The last word is broadly. Verse 9, he scatters abroad, he gives to the poor, his righteousness abides forever. It's crazy to drop all those on you, but I can't develop them. Personally, bountifully, cheerfully, broadly, let it out. Get at it. Do the thing called ministry. And watch God work. I tell you, when he finds a letter that's got his mark, he makes it authentic. It's wonderful. I'd like us to bow for a few moments just to think about this, okay? Some of you need to turn your life over to Christ. Let's just face the music. Face the facts. You played around with it. You're no more a letter for Christ than the man in the moon. You've learned the language, you've run with Christian people, you maybe even joined a church, but you're not a Christian unless you know Christ. Christian is a follower, a disciple of the person of Christ. Take that step right now. You know, a simple prayer, Lord, I'm lost, I need you, I don't have you as my God and my Savior, and I'm tired of living a lie. I need cleansing. I need hope. I need a purpose. Purpose. I need to be authentic instead of a fake. Now, Christians, you pray right now. You, for all you know, you're sitting right next to a person who doesn't even know the Lord, may look distinguished and be warm and gracious, but may not know the Lord. Pray for the person who's on your right and on your left. Lord, today has been a great day. It isn't even near over, but it's been such a marvelous thing to be together, to think your thoughts, to log time on this earth. It's amazing to think what the psalmist has said, even the days of our lives are recorded in your book before there was even one of them. How glorious is your history, and we are privileged to be a part of it. Some need peace. Some need a reminder of your presence. Some need to know their distinguishing mark, and all of us need to be exercising them. Encourage us with what we have learned, and more importantly, with how we apply the truth of this wonderful book. In the name of Jesus, who gave us this letter and has written his name on our lives, his name we pray. Amen.
1: with his prayer, Chuck Swindoll brings us to the close of our 8-part journey through 2 Thessalonians. From the opening verses to these final three, the message has been consistent and compelling. You're not a bystander in God's story. You are a living letter, bearing His mark, carrying His peace, extending His grace to a watching world. That's your distinguishing mark. Every leader eventually hits a moment when the opposition feels bigger than the calling. The critics are loud, the obstacles are real, and somewhere in the quiet, the question surfaces, is this even worth the effort? Nehemiah faced that moment. He was building something that mattered, surrounded by people determined to stop him. But he refused to come down from that wall. I'm Bill Meyer. Chuck Swindoll begins an encouraging series called Esther, A Woman of Strength and Dignity, Monday on Insight for Living.

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0: Jesus is right here next to you, giving you the strength to overcome tribulations. 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
1: 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And now we'll head into our worship hour. Steve Green starting us off with a reminder that people need the Lord.

God's love always lifts us up, and today I want to remind you that if you're going through a difficult period, then we want to pray for you, so do let us know what's happening in your world. Darling Checkers on next with Love You So Much.

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1: Already 30 minutes have gone in today's program, and before we move on to our next 30 minutes, I'll just mention that we have 3 hours of worship coming up later in the day. That is at 1 p.m. CAT. And now it's back to the music. His Eye is on the Sparrow, classic hymn. Also, This Is Your Time, Michael W. Smith.

0: It's difficult these days to know what to believe anymore, isn't it? Much of what used to be trusted journalism has descended into spin and propaganda for the left, for the right, for people peddling their pet perspectives. On top of which, social media algorithms feed us more and more of what we consume, drawing many inexorably into the vortex of conspiracy theories. Hi, I'm Bernie Dimet, and welcome again to Fresh. Back during the Rwanda genocide of 1994, the media played a devastating role in inciting and amplifying violence. State-backed radio, television and print media broadcast and printed hate propaganda. It coordinated attacks, revealed hiding places and encouraged ordinary citizens to kill. Rather than merely reflecting tensions, the media actively fueled genocide, turning words into weapons. People believed them and acted upon them, demonstrating the terrifying power of propaganda when wielded without moral restraint or truth, costing close to 1 million lives in just 100 days. 3 millennia ago, wise old King Solomon wrote this, Proverbs 29, verse 2. When the righteous are in authority, the people rejoice. But when the wicked rule, the people groan. It's been said that the people generally get the governments they deserve. I don't know, but whatever governmental system you live under, and not everyone gets to choose, be careful, very careful, of who you support, what you choose to believe or reject, and what you choose to say. Because so far as it's up to us, our job is to help the righteous into authority so the people may rejoice, not blindly to regurgitate the propaganda that fills our news and social media feeds. That's God's word, fresh for you today. Look, the research is pretty clear. Those who read their Bibles 4 times a week or more are the ones who grow into spiritual maturity and live their lives in victory.
1: Thanks so much, Bernie. That was today's Fresh. 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David Kaufman is on next with Redeemer, Savior, Friend, also Jan de Wet, Touch of the Master's Hand.

old violin. Just one more and we'll be through. And then he cried, one, give me one rand, we'll make it two. Only 2 rand, we'll make it 3.

Then he cried out, one, give me 1,000, who'll make it two? Only 2,000, who'll make it three? 3,000 twice, and that's a good price. But

0: Jesus is right here next to you, giving you the strength to overcome tribulations. We are just here to help provide the soundtrack. 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
1: You're indeed listening to the station that speaks hope to the world. 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Communication, very important for us to have this good skill. Tammy and Carol joins us next for today's lesson in Women of Hope.
2: Not too long ago, I was out for a walk and I saw a young married couple sitting together. They were leaning towards each other and talking. I couldn't hear what they were saying, but they were deep in conversation and both seemed to be enjoying it. Every now and then they would smile or laugh, and they looked like they were the best of friends. Together, let's look at the importance of communicating with each other.
3: Welcome, friend, to Women of Hope. Today we're talking about communication. Isn't it fun to spend time with a good friend? I love to sit and chat about all kinds of things. I wonder, what do you like to do with your best friend?
2: When I was a teenager, my friend would come to our house and we would talk for 1 or 2 hours, or even more sometimes. She would tell me every single detail about her life, but especially about her boyfriend. She wasn't very good at listening to me, though, to what was happening in my life.
3: That's important, isn't it? To listen. And it's the same whether it's your marriage partner, another member of the family, or your best friend.
2: Or even when you're talking to someone who you don't know very well. Having a conversation is like sharing, isn't it? You have to take turns.
3: Today we have a couple visiting with us, Peter and Susan. They were having some difficulty communicating with each other.
2: That's a pretty common problem, even with a couple that has been together for a long time. Today, they're going to tell us their story and how they learned to communicate better.

0: Well, here's our story. Peter and I have been married for 25 years now. We got married because we loved each other, and our parents approved. Our first years together were happy, enjoying each other's company. The next few years, I was busy bringing up our two children, working in the house, cooking, cleaning. You know how it is.
1: And I was busy with my work, earning money, providing my family with their needs, and a home.
0: And I was excited to make that home, making curtains, placing the furniture, enjoying cooking for our young family. But something was missing in our relationship as a husband and wife. I didn't know what was going wrong. We just couldn't seem to communicate well with each other anymore, and we only seemed to really talk when we had to make a decision regarding the children or our finances.
1: I started getting irritated at small things like, why are those kids making so much noise? Why are things so messy? I'd work hard all day, and then I'd come home to chaos. I lost my patience, and then I started shouting at Susan.
0: Yes, indeed. This was not the Peter I had married, who seemed to have endless patience and respect for me. He had changed, but I had changed too. I'd started sulking and crying over small things in order to get my own way. I blamed Peter for everything that went wrong, since I didn't know what had happened to the Peter that I married. This wasn't good for our relationship, nor was it good for our children. A close friend suggested that we get help from a marriage counselor whose name was Ruth. Ruth asked us, "What do you think's going wrong in your marriage?" And I started by pointing out Peter's faults, blaming him. And soon we began to argue and fight right in front of her.
1: Ruth suggested we meet her separately for a while so she could listen to both of us without the other person interfering or getting angry or upset. After meeting us separately a few times, she called us together and said, "You both need to learn to communicate with each other. Really talk to each other and openly talk about your feelings." She said that problems, fights, and disagreements in marriage will start when you stop honestly communicating with each other. And I knew she was right.
0: Well, Ruth asked me, "How do you feel about Peter?" I gathered my courage and began to talk about things that had been bothering me for the past few years. For example, when Peter would come home from work, he'd just sit down somewhere and fall asleep. I'd been waiting all day to talk about the things that our little family had experienced. I needed him to tell me what I was doing for the family was important and well done. I needed him to get involved in our lives when he was home.
1: Well, I said, "Susan, why didn't you tell me this before? I didn't know that I was bothering you. I thought you didn't like me being at work for so long," or something like that. I'd been finding it difficult to express my emotions and really talk to my wife. Susan had got really busy with the housework and the children. I felt that she had started to neglect me. When I tried to talk to her, she'd just interrupt me. She just wouldn't listen. She was always too busy telling me how she felt.
0: Well, and then I asked Peter the same question. "Why didn't you tell me this? Why didn't you tell me how you were feeling?" He said it was because I wouldn't let him talk, and he was right.
1: Ruth explained to us that we didn't know one another because we were holding back and refusing to share our true feelings.
0: Well, I felt I had a good reason to hold back. I didn't want to start an argument. And I was also afraid of Peter's anger. Sometimes I could just feel that he was upset about something. And if I asked him about it, he would just say, "Forget it," and walk away.
1: I really didn't want to hurt Susan or complain about small things. I'd been working hard all day. I just wanted to relax when I got home. But Susan would have so many things she wanted to talk about that really didn't seem important to me.
0: Well, I needed that special time with Peter, I felt. Gradually, we started covering up what we really thought and felt. Ruth explained that refusing to discuss disagreements or differences of opinion had become a way of life. Now there's a huge, invisible wall between us.
1: But I have to admit, the first step Ruth asked me to take was really tough. She told us that when there are problems, both husband and wife must be willing to admit that each one is part of the problem, and both must be willing to change. In my mind, I was the patient and quiet husband. Susan had tested my patience and provoked me. And when I would start shouting, she'd start crying. I had to learn how to express my feelings without getting angry. I also had to learn to be honest without being unkind or accusing Susan of doing the wrong thing.
0: It was really helpful when Ruth told me to avoid saying emotional words like, you don't really love me. I mean, I was quick to argue with Ruth. I said, but it's true, Peter has changed. He has stopped loving me and caring for me. But she was firm, and she said, you are responsible for how you allow yourself to feel, what you say, what you do, and also how you react to your husband. Don't blame these things on Peter. I really didn't like Ruth telling me this. It hurt my feelings. But Ruth firmly and gently helped me to handle it. She taught me to face the truth, my real feelings. Then she asked me to determine ways to express those feelings gently without blaming Peter. It was only after I learned to take responsibility for my own feelings that I was willing to accept that I had faults too. I had to learn how to be a good listener. Ruth said, listen first, and then to make sure you understand, repeat back to Peter what you heard. He will tell you if that's really what he said. After that, if Peter came home stressed from work, I would just let him relax and enjoy our home and wait for a better time to talk.
1: And I learned to apologize to Susan. I certainly didn't mean to be hurtful or rude.
0: Sometimes now when we think back, we laugh about some of the foolish things we used to say to each other.
1: We've asked for forgiveness from each other, and we have forgiven each other.
0: Yes, thanks to Ruth's help, we've become good friends again.
1: We have a lot of fun together now, and we talk together about all kinds of things. We've learned to share our lives and to share our feelings. We're best friends now.

0: You're listening to Women of Hope. It's good that Peter and Susan learned how to share their feelings with each other, isn't it? Many people have the same kind of difficulty, don't they?
1: They do. And if they don't get help from someone, they may never learn to communicate in a positive way. That's when couples sometimes decide to separate or even divorce each other. They think there's no way out.
0: Do you remember what Ruth said to Peter and Susan? It's very important in a marriage to listen to each other, to talk honestly with each other, and to take time to share your feelings. And Susan said she had to learn how to be a good listener. It's not always easy, is it? Some of us like to talk about how we feel, but we're not so good at listening to how the other person feels.
1: You know, it's the same with God. God wants to hear what's on our hearts. He wants us to be honest with Him and tell Him exactly how we feel. But we also need to listen to Him. He talks to us through His Word, the Bible. That's why we come here to share with you what He says in His Word.

Today, I want to tell you a story about two sisters, Mary and Martha. One was a good listener and the other was not. Let's picture the scene. This is how it might have been. It was a quiet day in the little village. Martha was very happy and may have been singing as she swept the floor. Occasionally, she chatted with her sister, Mary, who was mending some clothes. Martha may have decided that there would be just the two of them and their brother Lazarus, and they would not cook that night. She was planning a very easy meal, just some leftovers from lunch. But then through the window, Martha saw Jesus and his followers coming down the road. She probably rushed to her room and changed into her best clothes. Then she commanded Mary to put away her sewing and tidy up the room. After all, this was not just a neighbor coming.

something for a visit, but a very important person. She straightened her hair, and she rushed to open the door, and she gave Jesus a big smile. Here's the story from God's Word, the Bible. Martha was pleased to see Jesus and welcomed him into her home. He sat down and started talking. And even though there was a lot to be done to prepare the food, Mary, her sister, sat at Jesus' feet, listening to what he had to say. But Martha was distracted by the big dinner she was preparing, and she became upset with her sister, so she interrupted them and she said to Jesus, "Lord, doesn't it seem unfair to you that my sister just sits here while I do all the work? Tell her to come and help me." Jesus looked at Martha and gently said to her, "My dear Martha, you're worried and upset over all these details. There is only one thing worth being concerned about. Mary has discovered it, and it will not be taken away from her." That's the end of the story from God's Word. So let's think about that story for a moment.

0: What kind of food was Martha concerned about? Yes, she was very keen to make a very nice meal for the special guests. Was she doing the wrong thing, do you think? I don't think so. There was nothing wrong with wanting to make a nice meal. So I wonder, what was wrong? What do you think, Tammy?
1: I think Martha was beginning to feel annoyed with her sister. She was so busy, and yet her sister was not helping. And she probably started to think Mary was just being lazy and selfish.
0: I find it interesting that Jesus says, there is only one thing worth being concerned about.
1: I agree. Martha was concerned about physical food, wasn't she? Jesus meant that Mary was learning from him. She was receiving spiritual food.
0: Then Jesus says to Martha about Mary, it will not be taken from her?
1: That's right, Carol. We learn from Jesus and receive spiritual food, food for our soul. No one can take that away from us, can they? It goes deep into our hearts and it stays there. Can you imagine sitting at Jesus' feet and listening to him talk about spiritual things? I think any thought of physical food would be gone at that moment, wouldn't it? And I wonder if he asked Martha to leave the food preparation for a while and sit with them to learn more about him. God has many things to teach us too, just as he did with Mary and Martha. I wonder if we are too busy to listen. Just before Jesus went back to heaven, he told his disciples that he would send the Holy Spirit to be their comforter and their teacher. When we believe in Jesus, the Holy Spirit lives in us and teaches us about God and helps us in our daily lives. And he wants us to talk with him and share our happiness and our pain.

A friend of mine told me about her pain and how God helped her through it. This is what she said. Our first baby, a son, died at birth because he was born 10 weeks too early. We were filled with sorrow. When I prayed, it felt like God was silent. Then I remembered what the Bible says, that the Holy Spirit prays for us with groanings which cannot be expressed in words. I was then able to relax in God's presence, knowing that He cared for me. He knew our sorrow, and He would carry us through. I wonder what's causing pain in your heart today. Maybe God wants you to sit at His feet and learn from Him, just as Mary did with Jesus. He wants you to tell Him how you feel in your sorrow and your pain. He's there, and He's listening. He's always listening. He doesn't ever take time off or tell us that we have to wait until a more convenient time. Maybe you need to come to Him right now and ask Him to bring you comfort and hope. Let me pray with you, and you can join me if you'd like to. Father God, thank you for what we've learned today about Jesus and how He cared for Mary and Martha's feelings. Thank you for caring about how we feel too. I pray for my friend who is coming to you today to share her feelings with you. You know what's causing the pain in her heart right now, and you can take that pain away. You can bring her comfort and hope. Please do that for her now. We ask this in the name of Jesus. Amen.

0: God made us. He knows all about us. And He hears us when we cry out to Him. This always gives me comfort when I feel sad or hurt. You're listening to Women of Hope. And that song we just heard was a beautiful poem about our Father God. Let me say the words to you again. I have a Maker. He formed my heart. Before even time began, my life was in His hands. I have a Father. He calls me His own. He'll never leave me, no matter where I go. He knows my name. He knows my every thought. He sees each tear that falls, and He hears me when I call.
1: Those words express so beautifully who God is. He made you. He knows you. He loves you. And He hears the cry of your heart. He will always hear you, no matter where you are or what you've done.

0: Just before we go today, let's hear from one of our friends who found comfort in bringing her pain to God. Here's a part of her story.
1: Hi, my name is Saya. I'm a widow with two children. My daughter and I make bracelets from thread and sell them in order to make a living. My daughter is 28 years old, and she is handicapped with her arms and legs. But she is able to make the bracelets. It is such a hard life for all of us. Sometimes we have food to eat, and sometimes we don't. But we have God, who is our strength and encouragement.
0: Yes, even when she had no food to eat, she finds strength and encouragement in God. That's all we have time for today. I do hope we'll hear from you.
2: You can join us next time for Women of Hope.
0: I'm looking forward to it. Until then, God's blessings on you.

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1: 5:30 has arrived and it's time for Wisdom from the Heart, 1 Peter chapter 2. We'll open there right now and then afterwards our teaching and preaching in German.
2: He talks about putting away malice and deceit and hypocrisy and envy and slander, sensuality, lusts, drunkenness, carousing, drinking parties, abominable idolatries. And don't miss the fact, as I rattle that list off, he's writing to Christians. Maybe you're thinking, why in the world would Peter ever have to warn Christians to abstain from any of that kind of old way of living? Beloved, has it ever occurred to you, holy living is nothing less than a declaration of war.

0: As a believer and follower of Jesus Christ, how do you perceive those who don't know Jesus? Some Christians act as if unsaved people are to be avoided. They tend to steer clear of them. Well, that's not how God called us to live. God called us to be salt and light in this world. There's an unbreakable bond between our private testimony before God and our public reputation before others. Holiness never stays hidden. God wants for our holiness to become obvious, and the way that happens is when it's seen. This is Wisdom for the Heart. Stephen's calling this message, When Holiness Becomes Obvious.
1: I was sent this by a few people over the years. The humorous story's been out there for a while, but I thought it illustrated it well. One pastor tried to get this across to his congregation and this particular list of sins, and it backfired. He was personally convinced it was a sin to drink and eat anything made out of chocolate. I'd have never gone to his church, I can tell you that right now, just for that last one. But he decided to give a visual demonstration that would kind of add, you know, that punch, that emphasis to his Sunday sermon and teach his congregation a lesson they'd never forget. So as he began his sermon, he placed four worms into four separate jars. The first worm was put into a jar of alcohol. The second worm was put into a jar filled with cigarette smoke. The third worm was put into a jar of chocolate syrup. And the fourth worm was put into a jar filled with rich, clean soil. Then the preacher, you know, waxed eloquent and he preached away at these vices. And at the conclusion of his sermon, with, you know, quite a dramatic flourish, he showed the congregation by placing those jars back up on the pulpit the dramatic results: the worm in the alcohol, dead; the worm in the cigarette smoke, dead; the worm in chocolate syrup, dead. As an aside, I'm sure it was smiling. The fourth worm in the good, clean soil, alive. So the minister asked his congregation, what have you learned from this demonstration? A little old woman in the back raised her hand quickly and said, as long as you drink, smoke, and eat plenty of chocolate, you'll never have worms. I think she got the point pretty well, don't you? But when you ransack the scriptures to find traces and evidences, clues, explicit statements about holiness, you discover it really isn't a list of boxes you check off. You can check off those three boxes and have a wicked heart. You discover that holy living is as much about saying yes as it is to saying no. So if you'll open your Bibles back to 1 Peter in chapter 2, I want to dive in today at the point of how he effectively defines holiness. This has been his theme. It serves sort of as a bookend in this discussion. And what he's going to do is give us what I'll just sort of describe as three elements. Let me give you the first one and then we'll dive in. The first element in holy living relates to who you are. Relates to who you are. In fact, you skip this and you will head down a joyless path of despair and performance. I want you to notice how he begins at verse 11, where we pick up our study. 1 Peter chapter 2 and verse 11. Beloved, I urge you as aliens and strangers to abstain from fleshly lusts. Let's stop there for a moment. Now, Peter's going to describe you and me three different ways. And I want you to notice, in fact, circle perhaps these terms, but the first one is beloved. This is who they are to God. Beloved. Now, if you were with us in our last study, Peter's described the church with these wonderful terms taken from the nation Israel, applied to the church. You also are this holy nation. You're this chosen race. You're this royal priesthood. You are this people of God's peculiar treasures. He wants to display you. And then he goes on to tell them, you once weren't a people, but now you are. You weren't under mercy, and now you are. And what better way then is sort of move on from there by choosing a word to describe the church and every individual believer, but through this, the use of this word, beloved. The term is wrapped around the word agape, by the way. You are this chosen decision, this faithful, covenanted people. You're not a whim. You're not a fancy. He isn't fickle. This isn't puppy love. This is a commitment forever. Beloved is this honorable title for everyone who belongs to Jesus Christ. Now listen, Peter rightly starts here because it happens to be the foundational principle. And beyond that, the incentive and the joy that causes us to want to respond with holy living. We are his beloved. We don't pursue holiness because God hates us. We don't pursue holiness so God will love us. We pursue a life of holiness from the perspective of wonder and amazement and joy that God would say of us, you are my beloved. So start there. Peter is urging us also. He's encouraging those he additionally calls other terms. Notice aliens and strangers. That's also who we are. Don't forget that too. It refers to people living in a place that isn't their home, true home of origin. We refer to them today as resident aliens. A lot of discussion going on about those people, right? And there are many here today like that. Maybe you're here, you know, you got a work visa. You're over here to get your, you know, PhD from NC State or Duke, if you couldn't get into NC State, but you're here to study, and once you finish that degree, you got to stay with me. Yeah, you got to be quicker. You're going to leave. It's a long-term stay, but you really belong to another country. In the meantime, you're an alien. You're a resident alien. You're a long-term visitor. Now, the other word he uses here, you'll notice in your text, is the word stranger. It's a similar word, just a little different nuance. It refers to someone who is staying briefly. They've come over from another country, and they're just going to stay ever so briefly. Maybe you've done that. You've done a missions trip, or you've traveled. And you go to this country, and you're not going to be there long. In fact, you're not going to adapt to anything. Now, that doesn't mean you don't care about the neighborhood. That doesn't mean you don't care about the culture. It doesn't mean that you really aren't interested in doing anything with those around you. No, there's another aspect to this in other passages. Obviously, one of them we've talked about in this study is that you're an ambassador. You have been assigned to this post, this embassy post, where you represent in your world the interests and the character and the nature and the message of the king of your country. Some people say, well, we're just going to forget the world, and I'm just going to be isolated, and I don't care. And then others get too weighed down. So Peter's describing a balance here in this holy pursuit. We don't avoid the world. We don't run from the world. We don't hide from the world. We engage the world. We allow Jesus Christ and as his ambassadors to transform the world through the gospel we deliver to the people in our world. If I can be real practical here, who are you telling? Who are you inviting out to coffee? What about that classmate of yours that never seems to have any friends? So invite him out afterward for coffee. A couple of Krispy Kreme donuts. You see, that's the initiative. You're actually on assignment. You've been appointed by God to peddle that one. This is who you are. I like the words of one author who said, who is it that God has brought into the traffic pattern of your life? There's a reason for that. So the incentive to pursue a holy life includes an awareness that we are temporary residents. We're briefly passing through, but we are on assignment. And underneath undergirding whatever we do is this incredible thought that we are his beloved. Not only is there the foundational element of holy living, which is who we are, the second element has to do with what we avoid. Verse 11, again, beloved, I urge you as aliens and strangers to abstain from fleshly lusts. The verb abstain means to hold oneself back. It has to do with, again, another balancing act between dependence on the Holy Spirit and doing due diligence. Withholding yourself from stuff that pulls you into the undertow that will sweep you back into the old way of living. It implies an idea of tension, of something difficult. In fact, the tense indicates that it's ongoing. It's not going to let up. In practical terms, to live a holy life as believers includes both total dependence, and then you have a text like this that says, by the way, what are you withholding in your life? From what are you abstaining? Let me apply it even more directly. This isn't a comprehensive list, but I got to prop my feet up, and it's sort of okay. There are some books and magazines that you ought to be saying no to. There are some television programs and movies that you should be saying no to. There are some video games you shouldn't play. There are some places that you shouldn't go. There are some relationships you should be discouraging instead of encouraging. There are some sites that you shouldn't see. There are some things you're using with your time that might not be bad stuff. It's just a waste of time. Now, on a broader scale, Peter has already described some of that former way of living up at verse 1 we looked at. In previous studies, he talks about putting away malice and deceit and hypocrisy and envy and slander. Over in chapter 4, he talks about these believers not going back into that which they once pursued. He describes them as sensuality, lusts, drunkenness, carousing, drinking parties, abominable idolatries, and don't miss the fact as I rattle that list off, he's writing to Christians. He's writing to Christians. Maybe you're thinking, why in the world would Peter ever have to warn Christians to abstain from any of that kind of old way of living? Beloved, has it ever occurred to you then that holy living is nothing less than a declaration of war? Have you ever had anybody tell you, you know, that's the kind of language where you really got to lighten up? You're taking it way too seriously. War? Come on. Well, that's how Peter described it. Look again at verse 11, the middle part. Abstain from fleshly lusts which wage what? War against your soul. That immaterial, spiritual part of you that reflects your mind, your character, your will, your passions, your emotions, the real you behind that face you wore in here today, the real you. Your flesh is at war with your soul. Imagine, get this, what that means is you are at war with you. And imagine, as far as Peter is concerned here then, your greatest enemy to holy living just so happens to be you. Your flesh is constantly battling against your soul. You face a temptation and you decide, I'm going to resist that. And your flesh says, are you crazy? You don't want to resist that temptation. That temptation might go away. The battle is taking place inside you. I had the privilege of growing up under a biblically oriented father who would say it this way to us four boys. He probably said it 1,000 times and we got it, and it comes back to mind when I read a text like this where he would say, boys, the last person you need to trust is yourself. You're the problem. I love the way D.L. Moody put it. This evangelist pastor from the 1800s, he said it this way in one of his meetings, I have more trouble with D.L. Moody than with any other man I know. In other words, your flesh represents a master military campaign. It is determined to fight you and to check you and to counter you every step of the way, lest you gain ground in holy living. And it also means then that your Christian experience with any one particular issue is not one battle and we've taken care of that one. It is an ongoing master campaign that you engage in every single day. It's constant warfare. And it's not going to end, by the way, until you see Jesus, when you can safely hang up the armor he's told you to wear. I like what another Puritan wrote in the 17th century. To keep a holy government, that is control, over thy thoughts, to have all things lie straight and orderly in the heart, is constant work. The keeping of the heart is a work that is never done until life is ended. There is, listen to this, there is no time in the life of a Christian which will allow an intermission in this work. John Bunyan, the author of Pilgrim's Progress, who wrote a lesser-known book called The Holy War, he was attempting to illustrate what Peter is encouraging and urging us onward to understand. Not to lighten up, but to wake up to this truth. And in his book, he personifies the soul. In fact, he calls it man's soul, with a capital M, man's soul. And he typifies the city of man's soul as having five gates. And those five gates are the five senses: ear gate, eye gate, nose gate, feel gate, and mouth gate. And Bunyan wrote that the enemy of man's soul, whose name is sin, he personifies sin, will come on a daily basis to attack man's soul at one of those five gates, sometimes all five. Some days, he writes, sin will whisper through the ear gate some alluring message. Other days, sin will paint some alluring portrait to the eye gate. It's interesting to note in his book, Man's Soul, that man's soul could never be damaged or defeated by outside attacks. The only way sin could gain a victory is if one of the five senses opened their gate. Paul wrote to the issue when he wrote to the Roman believers in Romans 6:13, stop presenting the members of your body to sin. See, Peter doesn't make it really all that complicated. It happens to be a war. And for the Christian, it is never a matter of lightening up. It is waking up. It is guarding the gate. And Peter is saying, I am urging you. I am urging you. I'm calling out to you as the beloved of God who don't belong to this earth. Watch out. It is more than just temptation. It is war against your soul. And there's no intermission. So the pursuit of holiness begins with who you are. It includes what you avoid. But then he turns it around. Positively, the pursuit of holiness, thirdly, involves how you act. In other words, holy living isn't just about saying no, it's about saying yes. Notice verse 12. Keep your behavior excellent among the Gentiles, so that in the thing in which they slander you as evildoers, they may, because of your good deeds as they observe them, glorify God in the day of visitation. This visitation is the movement of God toward them in grace. But what did God use? This is where I want to go. What did God use to gain their attention in the first place? What was it? Well, two things. First, notice at the beginning of verse 12, keep your behavior excellent. So that's the first. Excellent behavior. That's just the first thing you can't get away from. And the word for behavior, by the way, just has to do with your daily conduct. It isn't something special, you know, you put on for an hour or two. It is who you are daily. It isn't so much how you show up on Sunday. In fact, the world doesn't even care you're here. It has to do with how you show up on Monday. That's when they get interested. And the word for excellent Peter uses is a rich, it's a varied word. In fact, I came across at least six different ways to translate this word to understand what it means. Words like beautiful, winsome, gracious, polite, fine, noble. Listen, the world doesn't have an answer to somebody whose attitude and behavior can only be described when they show up in the classroom or the boardroom or the lunchroom as noble, gracious, polite, fine, beautiful. Did you notice? As they observe, the unbeliever is watching you. In fact, the term Peter uses for observing refers to a personal scrutiny, that of an eyewitness. They're in your traffic pattern. You might not know it. You might not even think about it. And they may not consciously think, I'm going to watch, you know, Cindy, Susie, Johnny, whatever, you know, when you show up. But they just are. In fact, one Greek scholar noted that the present tense of the participle means that this is a reference to an intense and prolonged scrutiny. Even though what happens, by the way, if you'll notice, doesn't seem to help. They're slandering you as unbelievers. In fact, their response isn't coming up to you afterward and saying, man, you're amazing. And no, they're slandering. Doesn't sound like we're making much headway here. Behind it all, Peter's saying that they don't have an answer to this as they're watching you. They're scrutinizing you. That your excellent behavior marks you. Secondly, notice good works. They're also scrutinized. That's part of the scrutiny. That they may, because of your good deeds, as they observe them, glorify God in the day of visitation. That is, the day he visits them with his grace, opening their eyes to believe. So follow this closely. Peter isn't just interested then here in Christians making progress in holiness. He's interested in impact. He wants to see the church reaching people with the gospel. See, he doesn't want us to pursue holiness just to pursue holiness. He wants us to make holiness obvious. Paul wrote the same way to the Ephesians, for we are his workmanship. We have been crafted, composed in Christ Jesus for good works, which God prepared beforehand that we should walk in them, Ephesians 2:10. So take it outdoors. Take it out there. Don't hide it. That's what marks you to your world. It isn't how many times you went to church the previous week. It isn't how many times you checked off whatever boxes you think you ought to check off. What are you doing when you show up? What kind of behavior and work ethic are you marked by good deeds? You see, holiness then isn't just about you and me. It isn't just about the church. When holiness becomes obvious, it provides that bridge built into that area where we are temporary residents, our embassy post, so that we can follow those deeds and that behavior with, let me tell you who I follow. No wonder the enemy wages war every day to try to keep you and me from building that kind of bridge. I was reading recently, and with this we're going to pack it up, but this article where a Christian columnist was at the Midway Airport during a blizzard. He writes, an engineer from India was sitting next to me. As we talked, I found that he was going to now have to take a bus to another airport because our flight was canceled. And he was going to get his wife, who was expecting, to drive with her two small children to pick him up in these blizzard conditions. So I told him, look, you know, I'm going to go pick up a car here and I want to give you a ride to your home. He then, very grateful, agreed. And as we drove, I prayed for an opportunity to deliver the gospel. I would only have this one opportunity, more than likely. In the drive, he eventually asked me, why would you be willing to go out of your way for me? I asked him, has anybody ever done something so kind for you that it makes you want to pass a kindness along to somebody else? He nodded. I said, well, Jesus Christ has done something incredibly kind for me. As we talked, I explained the grace of God through Christ and the fact that God's grace had visited me in kindness. When I dropped him off, he thanked me, and his last words to me were, "I'm going to have to do some thinking about all of this." You see, as we walk according to the Spirit, not according to the flesh, people who are actually inspecting your life and mine. Did you notice how Peter is confident that some of them will come to think much of our behavior, and then as a result, we can make much of our Savior to them?

With that, we conclude not only this message, but our current series. This is Wisdom for the Heart with Stephen Davey. Stephen's been in a series entitled In Pursuit of Holiness. He's calling today's message, When Holiness Becomes Obvious. We have two special opportunities for you today. Please be sure to join Stephen back here next time on Wisdom for the Heart.

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4: Welcome to our program where we read the Bible chapter by chapter and receive commentary from our Bible teacher, John Matthews. Now, today, we'll be opening up to the Old Testament book of Ezra. And he was a priest during the time of Judah's return from Babylonian captivity. Now, John will take us through the first three chapters of this book with the episode theme, God Keeps His Promises.
2: Thanks very much, Esther, and a very warm welcome to this latest episode of Mission 66. So good to have your company as we arrive at the book, as Esther said there, of Ezra, which has to do with this time period when the people of Judah were returning from this period of exile in Babylon. We're now in the Persian era, and Ezra the priest most likely writes this around the year 457 to 450 BC. Ezra was a priest who went to Babylon with the rest of the captives, but he returns to Jerusalem around 458 BC ahead of Nehemiah, which is the name of the next book, which we'll get to in Mission 66. Now, it's said that Ezra wrote most of 1st and 2nd Chronicles that we've just covered on Mission 66, also the book of Ezra and the book of Nehemiah, as well as Psalm 119. And the book of Ezra centers on God's promise made through Jeremiah the prophet that the Judeans would return to their land 70 years after being captured by the Babylonians. Now, God always keeps his promises. So next, let's explore what happens at the beginning of Ezra chapter 1 when it speaks of those exiles returning to Judah and Jerusalem from Babylon. And the first part of this is really a repeat of what is written at the end of 2 Chronicles, and it's a decree by Cyrus. This is verse 1. In the first year of Cyrus, king of Persia, that the word of the Lord by the mouth of Jeremiah might be fulfilled, the Lord stirred up the spirit of Cyrus, king of Persia, so that he made a proclamation throughout all his kingdom and also put it in writing. Thus says Cyrus, king of Persia, it said, the Lord, the God of heaven, has given me all the kingdoms of the earth, and he has charged me to build him a house in Jerusalem, which is in Judah. Whoever is among you of all his people, may his God be with him, and let him go up to Jerusalem, which is in Judah, and rebuild the house of the Lord, the God of Israel. He is the God who is in Jerusalem. And let each survivor in whatever place he sojourns be assisted by the men of his place with silver and gold, with goods and with beasts, besides freewill offerings for the house of God that is in Jerusalem. Then rose up the heads of the fathers' houses of Judah and Benjamin, and the priests and the Levites, everyone whose spirit God had stirred to go up to rebuild the house of the Lord that is in Jerusalem. And all who were about them aided them with vessels of silver, with gold, with goods, with beasts, and with costly wares, besides all that was freely offered. Cyrus the king also brought out the vessels of the house of the Lord that Nebuchadnezzar had carried away from Jerusalem and placed in the house of his gods. Cyrus, king of Persia, brought these out in the charge of Mithridath, the treasurer, who counted them out to Sheshbazzar, the prince of Judah. And this was the number of them: 30 basins of gold, 1,000 basins of silver, 29 censers, 30 bowls of gold, 410 bowls of silver, and 1,000 other vessels. All the vessels of gold and of silver were 5,400. All these did Sheshbazzar bring up when the exiles were brought up from Babylonia to Jerusalem. Well, Ezra chapter 2 has the details of who returns from the Babylonian captivity, and there were about 50,000 who made this first journey. We're not going to read the entire chapter, not because it's not important, but it's because it contains a long list of those families who made the return. You can certainly read those for yourself. I think it's really important to understand what's happening here and the context of this return. So remember that the people had gone into exile in Babylon when Judah and Jerusalem fell to Nebuchadnezzar. Groups were taken away in 605 BC, 597 BC, and finally with the destruction of the city Jerusalem in 586 BC before Christ. And eventually, though, the Babylonian Empire weakens and it's taken over by the Medes and the Persians in one night. We read about Belshazzar's feast in the book of Daniel and the supernatural handwriting that appears on the wall, signaling Belshazzar's demise and the rise of the Persian Empire. And Belshazzar, in fact, was killed that very night, and the Medes and the Persians take over when the prophet Daniel was advanced in age. And so now this return begins. The first return is led by Zerubbabel. Much later, in 458 BC, the second return occurs under Ezra. Finally, about 14 years after Ezra's time, there is a third return, and that is led by Nehemiah. Now we're going to read Ezra chapter 3 in its entirety because it's important, and we'll get a picture of the impact that the return was making on the hearts of the returning captives. So this is Ezra chapter 3. When the seventh month came, and the children of Israel were in the towns, the people gathered as one man to Jerusalem. Then arose Jeshua, the son of Jozadak, with his fellow priests, and Zerubbabel, the son of Shealtiel, with his kinsmen. And they built the altar of the God of Israel to offer burnt offerings on it, as it is written in the law of Moses, the man of God. And they set the altar in its place, for fear was on them because of the peoples of the lands. And they offered burnt offerings on it to the Lord, burnt offerings morning and evening. And they kept the feast of booths, as it is written, and offered the daily burnt offerings by number according to the rule, as each day required. And after that, the regular burnt offerings, the offerings at the new moon, and at all the appointed feasts of the Lord, and the offerings of everyone who made a freewill offering to the Lord. From the first day of the seventh month, they began to offer burnt offerings to the Lord. But the foundation of the temple of the Lord was not yet laid. So they gave money to the masons and the carpenters, and food, drink, and oil to the Sidonians and the Tyrians, to bring cedar trees from Lebanon to the sea, to Joppa, according to the grant that they had from Cyrus, king of Persia. Now in the second year after their coming to the house of God at Jerusalem, in the second month, Zerubbabel, the son of Shealtiel, and Jeshua, the son of Jozadak, made a beginning, together with the rest of their kinsmen, the priests and the Levites and all who had come to Jerusalem from the captivity. They appointed the Levites from 20 years old and upward to supervise the work of the house of the Lord. And Jeshua with his sons and his brothers, and Kadmiel and his sons, the sons of Judah, together supervised the workmen in the house of God, along with the sons of Henadad and the Levites, their sons and brothers. Just for the record here, Zerubbabel was one of the civic leaders, while Joshua, the priest, was the religious leader. There was no separation of church and state at this point. Both were working together, like one of those instances where government and the church works together to advance the kingdom of heaven. And this is verse 10. And when the builders laid the foundation of the temple of the Lord, the priests in their vestments came forward with trumpets, and the Levites, the sons of Asaph, with cymbals to praise the Lord, according to the directions of David, king of Israel. And they sang responsively, praising and giving thanks to the Lord, singing, "For he is good. For his steadfast love endures forever toward Israel." And all the people shouted with a great shout when they praised the Lord, because the foundation of the house of the Lord was laid. But many of the priests and Levites and heads of fathers' houses, old men who had seen the first house, wept with a loud voice when they saw the foundation of this house being laid, though many shouted aloud for joy, so that the people could not distinguish the sound of the joyful shout from the sound of the people's weeping. For the people shouted with a great shout, and that sound was heard far away. You see, this mixture of joy and tears was almost overwhelming as people celebrated the return and the fulfillment of God's promises.
4: 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Now, visit us today on Facebook and Instagram by searching Mission 66. And then you can interact with our community by leaving your comments or your questions. Now, speaking of which, we're going to proceed to our question time with our teacher, John. And I want to start off with those first verses that we read in Ezra, John, because they draw our attention to this Persian king, King Cyrus. Now, he was the one who actually made the declaration for the Judeans to return from captivity after 70 years. But I think, surely, as God being sovereign, he knew this was going to happen, because it was known as the captivity that would last for 70 years.
2: Yeah, I imagine it would be a different thing when you're living in captivity and are waiting for that to come true. But you're right, we go to a prophecy in Isaiah chapter 44, which mentions Cyrus by name. Let me read this part of the Bible to you. It's Isaiah 44, verse 28, and it reads, "Who says of Cyrus, 'He is my shepherd, and he shall fulfill all my purpose,' saying of Jerusalem, 'She shall be built,' and of the temple, 'Your foundation shall be laid.'" Now, what's really remarkable, Esther, about that is that Isaiah ministered around 150 years before the Babylonians even took the Judeans into captivity. So here's Isaiah speaking through the inspiration of God some, 150 plus 70, 220 years before, predicting not only the Babylonian captivity of Judah, but also predicting their return and the restoration of the temple, and actually mentioning Cyrus by name. Well, this was long before the city was taken and the temple was destroyed. And let me show you another example of prophetic insight regarding the Babylonian captivity, because the prophet Jeremiah, who came after Isaiah, said in chapter 25, verse 11, "This whole land," said Jeremiah, "shall become a ruin and a waste, and these nations shall serve the king of Babylon 70 years. Then, after 70 years are complete, I will punish the king of Babylon and that nation, the land of the Chaldeans, for their iniquity, declares the Lord, making the land an everlasting waste." So both Isaiah and Jeremiah have predicted that Judah, because of their sin, would be taken captive into Babylon, and that it would last for 70 years. And then this king called Cyrus would be the one connected to the return and the restoration of Jerusalem. Now think of it. Only God could have known how long that Babylonian captivity would last, and only he could have known that Babylon would be overrun by Persia, where Cyrus, the very name, would be the king.
4: Oh, so interesting. And another thing that's interesting to note is how Cyrus acknowledges the God of heaven. In fact, he acknowledges the people of God. Now, obviously, King Cyrus had his own gods that he was worshipping. But John, where do you think this piety came from? I mean, could we conclude that maybe he converted somehow to Judaism?
2: Well, we don't know that because the Bible doesn't tell us, Esther, but Cyrus, being the king of Persia, lived in this polytheistic society that believed in the existence of many gods. And Cyrus, as history itself bears witness, was a really benevolent king who was somebody who knew how to skillfully manage political relations with conquered peoples. So he had this respect of religions of other people. Historical accounts, actually, Esther, from the Persian Empire show that Cyrus did his best to restore the gods and the temples of other peoples, not just the Judeans. So he's practicing this kind of good neighbor policy, I suppose you could call it that, trying to maintain peaceful dominance over the various nations under his rule by allowing them to exercise culturally what was their way and their religions. So when he declares that God, the God of Israel, is the God of heaven, well, I think he's responding to what he had heard said about this God. But his understanding has its limits, because he mistakenly states that God, this particular God, is located in one place. So he doesn't go as far as to say that God is omnipresent. That means he's everywhere. And the prophets make it clear that the Lord is the God of the entire earth. So Cyrus is certainly used by God to bring about his purpose and see that the Judeans are returned and the temple is eventually restored. But this shouldn't be as some kind of proof text to say that Cyrus was saved or converted to anything that we, you know, as far as we can read here in the Bible.
4: All right, got it. Well, chapter 2 actually lists the names of all the returnees to Jerusalem, and I don't know, Ezra really took some painstaking efforts to record the names of every family that made the return. Why was this exercise so important?
2: Well, as we've already seen in Mission 66, genealogies are important because, one, they work through and clearly show God's plan being traced through the generations. And they were important to the Judeans for a number of reasons. Mainly, I think it showed this continuity between Judah before the families were taken captive and after. How else, you know, would these returnees be able to prove that they had rights to plots of ground owned by their forefathers before this period of 70 years in captivity, if they could accurately show that their family line was connected to one of the original landowners? Well, then they were able to prove that they were entitled to repossess the land. And so accuracy is important. And Ezra deserves a lot of credit for making sure the record is indeed accurate and clearly defined. So there's a list of everybody who returns. It starts with references to ordinary people. Then it mentions the priests and those connected to worship, followed by a detailed list name by name. And this is important for other reasons besides, because for one thing, it marks the fulfillment of God's prophetic word from many years before. Many who awaited this promise, they're listed here, along with the descendants of those who heard the prophecies and the details, including, in fact, the objects that were taken to Babylon and are now being returned. They're also accounted for. And it marks the timeline. We have a precise date for this event. It's around 538 BC, which is during Cyrus's reign. It shows as well that the Bible is not just a figment of somebody's imagination. It is in part a history book, but it's not just that either. It's a book that demonstrates that God knows the end from the beginning. It's his span of history throughout. And when God makes a promise, we know that he keeps it. And it's done in a clear and an undeniable way. In other words, history may report on the Babylonian captivity and on the date of the Judeans' return, but it's the word of God that shows that God had predicted what was coming. And indeed, if we push on into the New Testament, we can still open that book and see what is coming ahead of us today.
4: Well, you know, there is something I observed in chapter 3, and it has to do with the building of the altar and the temple, even before the rebuilding of the wall of the city. And just in my own deduction process, this shows that there was so much importance given to worship and to praise.
2: Yeah, it's really prominent, isn't it? And we know, Esther, that worship and adoration of God is one of the central themes of the Bible. The hymn writer A.W. Tozer once said, "We must never rest until everything inside of us worships God." And the way that God is approached here is through sacrifice. That is the central focus. So the altar is built first, then the temple. For 70 years, the Judeans hadn't performed any of the sacrifices required by the law. They weren't able to. They couldn't. They'd been removed from their homeland, the temple destroyed. But during their captivity, the concept of the synagogue emerged, small groups where there were at least 10 Jewish families. And during that time, well, they must have had time to reflect on their past history. And so when the people return from captivity, they are ready to restore the altar and indeed the temple.
4: Well, I think this was a great start to the book of Ezra, John. So how do we summarize all three chapters?
2: Well, Ezra outlines the return of the Judeans from Babylonian captivity during the Persian era, fulfilling, in fact, God's promise through Jeremiah that that exile would last 70 years. And the book begins with Cyrus, king of Persia, issuing this decree to rebuild the temple in Jerusalem. Prophecies by Isaiah and Jeremiah predicted the Babylonian captivity, its duration, and the fact that a king called Cyrus would give this order for the Judeans to return to their homeland, which confirms that God knows the end from the beginning and he always keeps his promises. And the return, well, it occurred in three waves. There was a civic leader called Zerubbabel who led the first group back in 538 BC. Ezra followed in 458 BC. And Nehemiah would complete the return, rebuilding the wall of Jerusalem 14 years later. Ezra 2, chapter 2, lists families who returned, emphasizing the genealogical lines to reclaiming ancestral land and fulfilling God's promises. And worship is central for these returnees who prioritize rebuilding the altar, offering sacrifices before they construct the temple. And then Ezra 3, we see these mix of emotions as the temple's foundation again is laid, young people rejoicing, those who are older, some of them weeping, remembering Solomon's grand temple that had been torn down by the Babylonians. And in future chapters, Esther, we're going to see a revived people.
4: Well, dear friends, we certainly encourage you to stay with us here on Mission 66 as we get to those future chapters. Well, this is where we'll leave it for today, and we hope you'll join us same time, same place as we continue in the book of Ezra. So until then, from myself, Esther, and John, saying see you next time, and may God bless you.
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1: Friday once again, and let me welcome you to this broadcast of TWR Pure Talk, the station that speaks hope to the world. 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Well, let's start off in Insight for Living as Chuck Swindoll presents part two of his message, Your Distinguishing Mark.
2: Every believer is a living letter that's written by the hand of God. So what's written on your pages? Peace in the middle of chaos? Grace under pressure? A gift of quiet strength? Today on Insight for Living, Chuck Swindoll concludes his teaching series titled Steadfast Christianity. In this message, Chuck points to the final words from Paul to the Christians in Thessalonica. Paul reminded these young believers that they are living letters of Christ, read by everyone around them. The same is true for you and me. Chuck titled his message, Your Distinguishing Mark.
3: Colossians 3:15, and let the peace of Christ, circle the word, rule in your hearts, to which indeed you were called in one body, and be thankful. Now look back at the word you circled. Let the peace of Christ rule in your hearts. This is the only time in all the New Testament where the original word translated rule appears. The only time, spoken only once and never again. You know what it means? It means to act as umpire. Can you imagine the impact of a life that's at peace with himself or herself? I'll tell you, it would be revolutionary if the only thing we displayed throughout our week coming up would be peace. We'd have people asking us all kinds of things about how we've done it. Someone has said peace is that calm of mind that is not ruffled by adversity, overclouded by a remorseful conscience, or disturbed by fear. May the peace of Christ Himself, 2 Thessalonians 3:16, continually grant you peace in every circumstance. Now, the next is the Lord's presence. When His living letter is on display, He is displaying His presence. Verse 16 concludes, "The Lord be with you all." Paul was from southern Tarsus, and he would say that, "The Lord be with you all." He has in mind every single believer who would read the letter then or in the centuries to come. Every Christian, every Christian is to remember the Lord's presence is there. That's what gives you peace. Remember, it's the Lord Himself. I think it's, how shall I say this? I think it is one of the distinctive marks of the believer to have this sense of surrounding presence in circumstances that no one else can sustain. I've been in hospital rooms this week looking into the face of a man I loved dearly, only 56 years old, had open heart surgery, and I saw peace. I was in another hospital room where there had been the premature birth of a tiny little sweet baby. And I looked into the face of a mother and of a young mother who had just had the child. And I've seen the face of the Father today, and I've seen the presence of God. I've seen an absence of panic. I've talked to people over the phone who were choking back the tears because of what had recently occurred in their life. I won't take the time to explain it or describe it, but it would be enough to shock some of you. And I heard coming through their voices, the presence of God, the peace of God. Psalm 139, I'd like you to listen to what the Lord says to you regarding His presence. O Lord, You have examined my heart, and You know everything about me. You know when I sit down or stand. When far away, You know my every thought. You chart the path ahead of me, and You tell me where to stop and rest. Every moment, You know where I am. You know what I'm going to say even before I say it. You precede and follow me, and You place Your hand of blessing on my head. This is too glorious, too wonderful to believe. I can never be lost to Your Spirit. I can never get away from my God. If I go up to heaven, You are there. If I go down to the place of the dead, You are there. If I ride the morning winds to the farthest oceans, even there, Your hand will guide me. Your strength will support me. If I try to hide in the darkness, the night becomes light around me. Darkness and light are alike to You. You made all the delicate inner parts of my body, and You knit them together in my mother's womb. Thank You for making me so wonderfully complex. It is amazing to think about. Your workmanship is marvelous, and how well I know it. You were there while I was being formed in utter seclusion within my mother. You saw me before I was born and scheduled each day of my life before I began to breathe. Every day was recorded in Your book. How precious it is, Lord, to realize that You are thinking about me constantly. I cannot even count how many times a day Your thoughts turn towards me. And when I waken in the morning, You are still thinking of me. Isn't that great? When I awaken in the morning, You are where You were when I went to sleep. Why? Because Your presence surrounds me. That is not said of any other living creature but the living letter, the Christian. That's why you can have this kind of peace. That's why you can impact your world. That's why people sit up and take notice when a Christian steps on the scene, knowing who he or she is. He never leaves. He never forsakes. He who dwells in the secret place of the Most High will abide where? Under the shadow of the Almighty. That's our spot. And He never stops thinking about you and me. Amazing. Did you need to hear that today? Has it been a while since you have felt that close? Has that psalm made you feel? It happened to me when I heard it. I thought, oh, I can just feel His arms around me. I thought I was on my own yesterday, and I find out He was there all the time. I have those same thoughts you have. I hear bad news just like you hear bad news. And I hear criticism like you hear criticism. And people coming at you from all different sides, and you say, Lord, where are You? And that psalm says, I have never left, never moved. Why does that mean much? The Lord be with you all. Let's move on before I super irrigate. Look at verse 17. I, Paul, write this greeting. This is my favorite part. I, Paul, write this greeting with mine own hand. He's using an amanuensis, which is a two-bit name for a secretary. He's been using a secretary all through this letter. And he says, give me that pen. Well, maybe not exactly like that. May I have the pen, please? And so he takes the pen out of the hand of the amanuensis, and he writes, I, Paul, write this greeting with mine own hand, and this is a distinguishing mark. In every letter, this is the way I write. Arndt and Gingrich lexicographers say, this is the mark of genuineness. That's what he's saying. See, all these other phony balonies walking around with letters saying, this is a letter from Paul. Paul wrote this. You people need to know what Paul is saying about this. And all they had to do was say, wait a minute. No, that letter doesn't have Paul's mark. That's not his writing. That's forgery. Paul says, when you read my letter and you see the way I've signed it and closed off this letter, you know that is authentic. Now, I'm going to say more about that in a minute because I think we've all got to be. Paul says, when you read my letter and you see the way I've signed it and closed off this letter, you know that is authentic. Now, I'm going to say more about

of our Lord Jesus Christ be with you all. The Lord's grace. That's one more of those characteristics. He's talked about grace a lot. I think Paul has taken up the pen and written these last two verses that appear in our Bibles, and I'm not surprised he would mention his traveling companion, grace. People have the idea that if they met up with Paul, they'd meet a rather stern, strong-minded Jew who spoke for Christ and lived and died a martyr's death. I think you'd meet the most gracious, seasoned saint, aside from the Lord Jesus, that's ever been produced by Christ. I think you'd meet a man easy to live with. You'd meet grace personified. And if I have one major prayer for us in our future as a church, it is that our future will be marked by grace and not law, not tablets of stone, not a legal rigidity that requires people to measure up to our particular 2x4 standard. Not that they're to live as they please, but that they live as Christ is pleased for them to live. I often think of the words of Reinhold Niebuhr: you may be able to compel people to maintain certain minimum standards by stressing duty, but the highest moral and spiritual achievements depend not upon a push, but a pull. People must be charmed into righteousness. I've never read of anybody being whipped into righteousness. Never. I've never read a testimony that said, I lost a fist fight with Frank and I wanted to know his Lord because he beat me up. Or, I was made to look like a fool because of Margaret, and as a result, I wanted to believe in Maggie's God because she had an ability to just whip me down out of shape. No, no, no! I've heard a lot of people say, you know, there was a winsomeness, there was a contagion, there was a warmth, there was, may I use it? There was a charm that drew me in. There was compassion. There was room to wobble. There was space to learn. There was acceptance and forgiveness. May the grace that marked our Lord Jesus Christ be read in your letter. Is it? Is it there? People must be charmed into righteousness. Now, you and I know that the purpose of a passage like this is not simply to satisfy our intellectual curiosity. We're not here just to go over Greek words and find out the tenses of verbs and to locate the theology found here and marked there. No, the purpose of this is to apply it. If we are living letters, and we are, if we're salt and light, and we are, if others are to see our good works and glorify our Father, and they are, then the whole purpose is to see how this living letter part applies to living. So it has to start with the question, who am I? Do you know who you are? You can never represent the one you follow if you don't know who you are. There are no multiple births in God's family. They're never twins, even. There are certainly not identical twins. You know, even in a large crusade where people flood onto the field of a stadium by the thousands to give their hearts to Christ, you know how all of them are saved? One by one. Because each one is an individual. Who are you? What is your individual uniqueness? May I use it? What is your distinguishing mark as a letter of Christ? Corinthians says we're members of the body. Ephesians says we have various gifts. Thessalonians mentions this distinguishing mark in the letter. Let's look at Ephesians to give it an idea of what you might be. Look at Ephesians chapter 4. Look at verse 11 and verse 12, okay? Ephesians 4:11. Christ, who has ascended into heaven and has given his Spirit, Christ, gave some as apostles. He gave some as prophets. He gave some as evangelists. Some of you are evangelists. It's not a reference to Billy Graham. Though we respect him as an evangelist, he's just one among thousands in God's family that happen to have the gift of evangelism. You have the gift of evangelism? Some of you do, and I have to tell you, because I don't have that gift, I times envy people with that gift. I mean, they'll speak to folks about Christ, and the lost person sits up, listens, and before you know it, he's born in God's family.
Some

0: Men in ministry I know have the gift, and they can stand before a crowd, present the gospel, and people just come like crazy. That's a gift. It's a wonderful gift. But it's only one. That may not be your gift. Now the next one, pastors and teachers, I perk up like a Doberman when I hear that, because that's my gift. That's what God has made me. That's my distinguishing mark. What's yours? It doesn't say all of it here, but it might be helping behind the scenes. It could be showing mercy to people in need. Some of you have that wonderful gift of compassion. It could be counseling. That's one of the gifts, at least implied in the scriptures. It could be organizational gifts. Some of you come upon that which is chaotic, and you have the ability to bring order. It's wonderful to see people with organizational gifts bring order out of chaos. Happens to be one of my wife's gifts. One of the gifts of my wife. I said that the wrong way, didn't I? I have only one wife, and she has, among the other gifts, the gift of organization. And it's amazing how she can take a chaotic situation and turn it into order. She thinks orderly. I mean, the socks are alphabetized. I put the gray with the black one time, and I'm still limping as a result of that. It's not true. It is not true. She has that gift. Some of you have the gift of giving, and giving 40% of your salary means nothing. 50%, 60%, 80%, that's just a delight for you to do it. That's your gift. Some of you are given to prayer and you're people of faith, and you never know what it is to doubt God as you simply go to Him, and God, amazingly it seems, brings it to pass exactly as you asked. That's your mark. Paul's was writing letters. Aren't you glad he exercised his gift? Can you imagine the Bible jumping from the book of Acts back to the little letters of Peter and James and Jude and Revelation and missing Romans and Corinthians and Galatians and Ephesians? His mark is in that book. What's your mark? What can you contribute? You can contribute the exercising of your mark, your gift. You can teach, you can serve, you can minister, you can evangelize, you can write music, you can counsel, you can write letters, you can pray, you can name it. That's what you can do to contribute to the cause. Now, how do you maintain it? I've got about 60 seconds left, so find 2 Corinthians chapter 9 really fast. 2 Corinthians chapter 8, let's do it there. We've lost 10 seconds, so get with it. 2 Corinthians chapter 8. I'll give you four words on how you can maintain your mark in this fast-moving world. 8 of 2 Corinthians chapter 8, verse 5, referring to the people of Macedonia who gave and gave and gave outside the ability that you would expect from them. They first gave themselves to the Lord. The word is personally. How do you maintain your mark? Personally. I don't maintain my mark through my wife. She doesn't maintain her mark through me. You don't maintain your mark through your pastor. You maintain your mark personally. It's your contribution to the body. That's what gives it value. I mean, can you think of a Picasso with the word Smith at the bottom? I mean, it would have no value at all. It's got to have the guy's name. It's got to have the mark. Your personal touch. I'm running out of time. Chapter 9. Look over at chapter 9, verse 6. Second word, bountifully. Now this I say, he who sows sparingly shall reap. Sparingly he who sows, there's the word, bountifully shall reap. Bountifully. By the time I develop this context, but I don't. Yeah, he's talking about giving, giving bountifully, and that would be an application not only money, but time and effort and energy and skill and art and whatever. Third, verse 7, let each one do just as he's purposed in his heart, not grudgingly or under compulsion. God loves a cheerful giver. Cheerfully is the third word. Think of the value of cheer in the exercise of a gift. Can you imagine if I came to the pulpit and said, well, Let's all open our Bibles. This won't last long. There's not a lot here for you, but I've been depressed about this for 2 or 3 days. I mean, I can hardly sleep Saturday night. I'm so excited about being in this place and giving the gift. That's my contribution to the body, and it's the most thrilling part of my conscious life, is doing what I'm called to do, and the same I want for you. It's a cheerful thing. That's why I meet up with pastors, and they look whipped and beaten. You know, they have what I call the pastoral slump. Usually one shoulder is a little higher than the other. Heard about a guy, I don't have time, but I'm going to tell you. Heard about a gal that was in a grocery store line, and she was moving through, and a fellow behind her, you know, very distinguished looking, she turned and looked at him, and she said, are you a minister? He said, no, I've just been sick. I've just been sick. Give me a break, Jake. Why do we have to look sick? Because we're dedicated. The last word is broadly. Verse 9, he scatters abroad, he gives to the poor, his righteousness abides forever. It's crazy to drop all those on you, but I can't develop them. Personally, bountifully, cheerfully, broadly, let it out. Get at it. Do the thing called ministry. And watch God work. I tell you, when he finds a letter that's got his mark, he makes it authentic. It's wonderful. I'd like us to bow for a few moments just to think about this, okay? Some of you need to turn your life over to Christ. Let's just face the music. Face the facts. You played around with it. You're no more a letter for Christ than the man in the moon. You've learned the language. You've run with Christian people. You maybe even joined a church, but you're not a Christian unless you know Christ. Christian is a follower, a disciple of the person of Christ. Take that step right now. You know, a simple prayer. Lord, I am lost. I need you. I don't have you as my God and my Savior. And I'm tired of living a lie. I need cleansing. I need hope. I need a purpose. I need to be authentic instead of a fake. Now, Christians, you pray right now. You, for all you know, you're sitting right next to a person who doesn't even know the Lord, may look distinguished and be warm and gracious, but may not know the Lord. Pray for the person who's on your right and on your left. Lord, today has been a great day. It isn't even near over, but it's been such a marvelous thing to be together, to think your thoughts, to log time on this earth. It's amazing to think what the psalmist has said, even the days of our lives are recorded in your book before there was even one of them. How glorious is your history, and we are privileged to be a part of it. Some need peace. Some need a reminder of your presence. Some need to know their distinguishing mark. And all of us need to be exercising them. Encourage us with what we have learned, and more importantly, with how we apply the truth of this wonderful book. In the name of Jesus, who gave us this letter and has written his name on our lives. His name we pray. Amen.
1: And with his prayer, Chuck Swindoll brings us to the close of our 8-part journey through 2 Thessalonians. From the opening verses to these final three, the message has been consistent and compelling. You're not a bystander in God's story. You are a living letter, bearing his mark, carrying his peace, extending his grace to a watching world. That's your distinguishing mark. Every leader eventually hits a moment when the opposition feels bigger than the calling. The critics are loud. The obstacles are real. And somewhere in the quiet, the question surfaces, is this even worth the effort? Nehemiah faced that moment. He was building something that mattered, surrounded by people determined to stop him. But he refused to come down from that wall. I'm Bill Meyer. Chuck Swindoll begins an encouraging series called Esther, A Woman of Strength and Dignity, Monday on Insight for Living.

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0: Starting off our song selection today with a song by Acoustic Worship, More Love, More Power. And that is now going to take us into Turning Point with David Jeremiah, who talks about walking in the Spirit. And we're going to see what Galatians 5 teaches us in this next episode.
1: Walking in the Spirit doesn't mean never having setbacks. It means not letting those setbacks impede your progress. Today on Turning Point, Dr. David Jeremiah offers biblical strategies and practical tools for quickly and decisively dealing with sin on your Christian walk. 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
2: And thank you for joining us today. We're happy to have you for this weekend edition, sort of the end of the week and the beginning of the weekend. We are involved in a discussion on the Spirit of God, the Holy Spirit, the third person of the Trinity. And today we're going to finish up what we started yesterday as we discuss what it means to walk in the Spirit. That is a biblical command, but what does it mean and how does it work? We'll examine it again in just a few moments as we open our Bibles together. Next week, we're going to talk about the fruit of the Spirit, the work of the Spirit, and the gifts of the Spirit. We have much more to learn as we open the Bible and examine what it has to say about the Holy Spirit of God. During this month, we are making available a very special resource on the Holy Spirit. If the things we are saying are resonating with you, you may want to have them in writing, and we have made that possible with this book we would love to send you. It's the third book in the trilogy of God books. We have a book called The God You May Not Know. We have another one called The Jesus You May Not Know, and this one called The Holy Spirit You May Not Know, introducing you to the Trinity in these biblical discussions. You may have your copy of this third member of the trilogy, The Holy Spirit You May Not Know. It's yours for the asking for a gift of any size during the month of June. And ladies and gentlemen, this is an important month for us because it's the last month in our fiscal year. We total everything up at the end of this month and make our decisions for the year that is before us. Many opportunities await us. We need to have the full support of everyone who helps us. So if you haven't given your gift yet this month, or if you've been thinking about doing something special for Turning Point, this is a good time to do it. It will help us so much as we end the month of June together. And be sure to ask for your copy of the book when you send your gift. Here is part two of Walking in the Spirit. The flesh can have great power over us. You don't lose your flesh when Christ comes to live within you, and that's a strategy that we need to remember. When you become a Christian, your old nature doesn't go away. Can I get a witness? Listen to these words. For the flesh desires what is contrary to the Spirit, and the Spirit what is contrary to the flesh. They are in conflict with each other so that you are not able to do whatever you want. How many of you have ever thought, why can't I do what I know I'm supposed to do? Because you're in a battle with the flesh. You're in the battle with the old nature. And what Paul is saying is, he's saying that there is a war going on within us. Flesh against the Spirit. This is more than a matter of human willpower. I'm reminded of the story of the old farmer who was once seen wrestling with a stubborn mule. And someone finally yelled out, Sam, where's your willpower? And he wiped his brow and replied, my willpower's fine. This mule's won't power is the problem. Sometimes people ask me, why is the flesh so stubborn? Why does the flesh, self, the old you, why does it still have such power in your life? I'd like to explore that for just a moment with you. I remember the first time I realized this and how it made so much sense to me. First of all, physical age versus spiritual age. If you got saved at the age of 30, your flesh had a 30-year head start on the Spirit. If you got saved at 70, your flesh had a 70-year head start on the Holy Spirit's reign in your life. Why is the battle so hard? Because the flesh was running before the Spirit ever showed up. And sometimes those habits and those things which you did before you became a Christian reappear. Before you were saved, you formed habits and reactions and thought patterns that cut deep grooves in your heart. And becoming a Christian doesn't instantly erase those ruts. The Bible says old things pass away, and behold, all things are becoming new, but they don't become new immediately. You don't immediately, when you become a Christian, realize that you never had any problems in the past. You know you had problems. There's parts of the American West where you can still see wagon tracks from the Oregon Trail. No wagons have passed there in over a century, but the grooves are still etched in the ground. And it's the same with old patterns of sin. We may have turned in a new direction, but the old tracks remain. And if we are not careful, our wheels slide right back into those paths. You may have gone places, practiced habits, seen things before Christ that you now reject. Yet the memories linger. You might be in worship when an old image or an old craving suddenly flashes into your mind. That's the flesh and the enemy trying to pull you back into familiar ruts. And there's another reason we struggle and can wonder why the struggle is so strong. And that's the influence of our culture. Let me ask you a question. What message does our culture promote today? The spirit or the flesh? It's no contest. Growing spiritually doesn't come easy. Take Sunday morning as an example. It takes effort to join your local community for worship. You set the alarm, you drag yourself out of bed, get the kids ready, drive across town, find a parking spot, finally sit down, hoping to hear from God's spirit. That takes work. But the flesh, that is effortless. You don't have to plan for it or put it on your calendar. The moment you flip on the TV or unlock your phone, it's there, parading itself, calling for your attention, trying to shape the way you think and the way you feel. It hardly seems fair, doesn't it? What takes discipline to build can be undone with hardly any effort at all. And as believers, we're pulled in every direction. We know that. We want a life dominated by the Spirit, but the enticements of the flesh surround us. And soon we feel guilty and defeated and confused. It must be me, we think. I must be doing something wrong, we think. Something must be wrong inside of me. If we don't understand the nature of that struggle, it's easy to grow discouraged and think there's no hope. But there is an answer, and it begins with recognizing that the battle is real. If you are not having any inward struggle in your life, the probability is you don't have a new nature. Maybe the old nature is just very comfortable and you're doing what you've always done and everything is cool. But insert the new nature and World War III can start before you know it. Then there's the incompatibility of our lifestyle with the world's. That's the third thing. Another reason we feel the pull of the flesh is simple. The moment you come to Christ, you're no longer in step with the world. Your direction changes, your values shift. The current that once carried you now runs against you, and that's not a flaw. It's evidence that you've been made new. We have watched this happen in our culture visually in these last weeks and months as we've seen the battle between good and evil, the battle between Christians and those who don't know Christ, and the actual hatred, vitriol hatred for Christian people. Why is that happening? That's a satanic thing that goes on. When you become a Christian, you become a target. Some of you know that because it's happened where you work or in your neighborhood or among your family members. Christianity can be a uniter, but often it's a divider between people who know Christ and people who don't know him. A.W. Tozier once described the Christian life like this: a true Christian is a very unusual person. He loves someone he's never seen and speaks daily with someone he cannot see. He expects heaven because of another's merit. He empties himself to be filled and admits he is wrong in order to be made right. He goes down to rise up and is strongest when he is weakest. He gives to keep. He dies to live. He sees and knows what others say is impossible. The Christian life doesn't really fit with the world around us. Isn't that true? If you're a Christian, in essence, you're in a minority. We do not live in a Christian world, and we do not live in a Christian nation. As much as that likes to be said, our nation may have been founded on Christian principles, but it has long since left that path. We are a godless nation, and if you're a Christian, You walk in the midst of that environment and you wonder why it's hard, why it's difficult, why it's impossible. If you do not have the Holy Spirit helping you, you're just a target. The Christian life really doesn't fit with the world, and we're different because of Jesus. And that's a good thing. And I'm not saying we should hide from people or act strange. Christ changes what we love and how we live. When you become a Christian, you set yourself over here. It doesn't mean you don't have fellowship with those who don't know Christ, but you are different. If you can be a Christian and not be different, I don't know what Christianity is. The Bible says when Christ comes to live within you, he changes you from the inside out. He gives you new desires, new hopes, new habits, new things to do, and some things not to do. It's amazing to me that I haven't preached on some things in a long time, and somebody who's just become a Christian will come and say, you know, Dr. Jeremiah, since I got saved, I don't do this anymore. I don't do this anymore. I don't go here anymore. I don't do that anymore. And I wonder, how in the world did you ever find out you shouldn't do those things? I haven't preached on any of those. And then I realize they have the best preacher going in the Holy Spirit. When you become a Christian, how many of you know this? The Holy Spirit makes you uncomfortable with some of the things you used to do. He's making you uniquely different from the world in which you live. Now, if you want a good picture of what it's like to walk in the flesh, all you have to do is read the 5th chapter of Galatians, because it gives you a large screen, full color picture of what the flesh is like, and it isn't pretty. Galatians 5, 19 through 21. Now the works of the flesh are evident, which are adultery, fornication, uncleanness, lewdness, idolatry, sorcery, hatred, contentions, jealousies, outbursts of wrath, selfish ambitions, dissensions, heresies, envy, murders, drunkenness, revelries, and the like. It's kind of like a little sketch of life without God. That's what life is like when God isn't present. That's like, here's life, take God out of life, and this is what you get, this list of practices. Does that convince you that we need help? The Christian life demands more than our willpower. The enemy never quits. The flesh resists at every turn. Left to ourselves, we unravel. But that's not the whole story, because the same Spirit who raised Jesus from the dead now lives in us, so that day by day, step by step, we can overcome the flesh and walk in newness of life. Hallelujah for that truth. When I first started in the ministry back in Fort Wayne, Bill Bright, who was the founder of Campus Crusade, often used a word picture about walking in the Spirit, and it has stayed with me for years. In fact, there's a little tract you can get that outlines this in a very picturesque way. It went something like this. If you ask the Spirit of God to control your life, he does, and life is better than it has ever been before. You experience joy and a perspective in your days that is beyond anything you've ever encountered before. And along the way, sin re-enters the picture. It's like a black ink splotch on a white piece of linen writing paper. You do something that grieves or quenches this wonderful Holy Spirit who has been given to you. In a sense, you push him off the throne of your life and allow the old flesh nature back in control. What do you experience then? You experience discouragement and sadness. I've said many times over the years, a backslidden Christian is more unhappy than any non-Christian could ever be, because non-Christians don't know the joy of fellowship with God. If you've known it and you don't take care of it and you allow sin to re-enter and push its way back into your life, you have a misery that is unparalleled, because you remember what it was like when you were in fellowship with God and now you're not. That's why David prayed, Lord, restore unto me the joy of my salvation. He didn't say restore my salvation. That was never in doubt. But the joy of his salvation was gone. And for some of you here today, that's true. You're a Christian. You know you're a Christian. You're on your way to heaven. But the joy of salvation has been pushed to the sideline because the old flesh has gotten back in control. So Bill Bright said, when that happens, when you find that going on in your life, you have to practice what he called spiritual breathing. Think of normal physical breathing. What does it involve? Just two things, really. Inhaling fresh air and exhaling bad air. It's what we do all day long, all night long. I can guarantee that if you're hearing these words right now, you are engaged in the business of inhaling and exhaling. Spiritual breathing is a similar process. Listen to this. This is an illustration. It is exhaling impure and inhaling pure. It is rejecting the bad and embracing the good. It works like this. When you become aware of sin in your life, you deal with it at that very, very moment. Wherever you are, in the car, at home, at the office, let's say you just screamed at one of your kids. Maybe they pushed every button you have and a few you didn't even know existed. But you're supposed to be living in the Spirit, right? What do you do when you become aware of your sin? Well, you could spend the rest of the day justifying what you've done. I mean, after all, you've worked and slaved for those kids and they ought to show a little more appreciation and respect, right? But in your heart, you know better. In your heart, you know you've sinned. You know that you have grieved the Holy Spirit and He's made you aware of this sin, and He wants you to immediately confess it and seek forgiveness. That's why we have 1 John 1:9 in our Bibles. Many people are surprised to find out that 1 John 1:9 was written to Christians. Here's what it says. If we confess our sins, He is faithful and just to forgive us our sins and to cleanse us from all unrighteousness. You say, Lord, I agree with you that what I just did was sin. I ask that you would forgive me for that sin. What have you done? You have just exhaled the impurity in your heart. You have just move the bad air out. Then you say, Lord, I don't want to live like this. I want you to come and continue to control my life. I want you to be the one who guides me in all of this. Please fill me again with your Holy Spirit. That's inhaling. You exhale the bad by confession. And notice what 1 John 1:9 says. It says, if we confess our sins, this is not the sin nature. This is the activity of sin, sin, S-I-N-S. If we confess our sins, if we confess the things that we do when we sin, God is faithful and just to forgive us our sins. Now watch the last paragraph, because the last little sentence often gets omitted. And to cleanse us from all unrighteousness. What that means is if you confess the sins you know about, God not only forgives that, but He forgives all the unknown sins that you have too. He not only forgives the sins you confess, but He cleanses you from all unrighteousness. He makes you clean from the inside out. So the greatest thing you can do when sin is plaguing you and bugging you and following you, trying to trap you, as soon as you know you've sinned, confess it. Ask God to forgive it. And if you're like me, you're going to have some cases where you say, Lord, I'm sorry, but it's me again. You know, and it's that again. And Lord, please forgive me of that. I know that's a sin. I know that's wrong. Fill me with your Spirit. I believe this with all my heart. Some of you are going to say, well, if I did that, Pastor, every time I sin, I'm going to be in prayer all day long. Just one prayer after another. And that may be true, but let it happen. And what you'll discover is the more you do it and the more you experience it, the fewer times you'll have to do it and the less times it will happen. In fact, you may discover that you can live a whole day in the power of the Holy Spirit without having to exercise spiritual breathing. But if you allow sin to remain in your heart and you stop seeking the filling of the Spirit, you will wake up one day to discover you've been walking in the flesh for a long, long time. And my friends, that is a terribly dangerous and sad and sorrowful way to live your life. I once read about two young women who died in a fire that swept through their apartment as they were sleeping. Investigators determined the smoke detector had been deliberately disconnected for a party the night before. Someone had pulled the plug so it would not shrill while food was cooking, and they forgot to reconnect it, and with no warning, the fire claimed two lives. In the same way, when we quench the Spirit's voice and keep walking in the flesh, we put ourselves in danger. The Spirit may be warning us, but we no longer hear Him. You know, Christians can live that way for years, refusing to deal with sin and to reappropriate the Spirit's fullness. That's why Ephesians 5:18 tells us in the present tense to keep on being filled with the Spirit. It's not a one-time deal. For many of us, it's every day, many times a day. And you know, it's exciting to walk in the Spirit. You sense you are a work in progress, reshaped from within. you grow sensitive to His voice, more careful about the things you do. The interruption of sin feels so miserable, you want it to be gone right away. So you confess it, you erase it through the power of the blood of Jesus Christ. In short, the Holy Spirit leaves His mark. And what is that mark? It's holiness. Have you ever watched race walking? I started with a story about a little child walking. I want to end with a story about race walking. I remember the first time I saw it, I thought how weird it looked. It's really funny. The hips sway, the arms pump, and it seems like someone is trying to walk fast enough to run, but they're not allowed to run, so they have to walk fast. Yet behind that awkward stride is one of the most demanding sports in the Olympics. It takes precision, endurance, and rhythm. No one knows that better than Evan Dunphy from Richmond, British Columbia. In the 2016 Olympics, he walked 31 miles in 3 hours and 41 minutes, faster than most people could run that far. The secret to race walking is rhythm. To stay consistent, athletes like Evan train for years with a metronome or keeping timer to master their pace. During the race, Evan took about 200 steps a minute. That's three every second for almost 4 hours straight. Step after step, stride after stride, he stayed in perfect sync. I'd like to leave you with that picture. Walking in the Spirit means letting the Holy Spirit set the pace. Let Him be the metronome in your life and just keep walking. Notice, this is not jogging in the Spirit. This is not running in the Spirit. It's not ambling in the Spirit. It's walking in the Spirit. Walking in the Spirit, one step after another, keeping constant vigilance over your life. And don't get long interruptions because of sin, because you now know what to do with that. You confess it immediately and ask for God's forgiveness. Exhale the sin, inhale the fullness of the Spirit of God, and keep on walking. Walk in the Spirit, says the Scripture, and you will not fulfill the lust of the flesh. That's a very interesting concept. And let me remind you of that when we close. Sometimes we think, if I'm struggling with a sin, I need to concentrate on, don't do that sin. How many of you know, let's say you're trying to lose weight, and you know you shouldn't eat this particular kind of food because it's inhibiting your progress. And so you say to yourself, I'm not going to eat it. I'm not going to eat it. I am not going to eat those donuts. And the more you say you're not going to do it, the more the image of the donut becomes prominent in your mind. And the next thing you know, you're scarfing down half a box of them. Because you don't break bad habits that way. You break bad habits by replacing them with good habits. And the same is true in the spiritual realm. You don't break the control of sin over your life by determining in your heart not to sin again. You break that habit by inputting the ministry of the Word of God and the Holy Spirit in your life. You overwhelm the bad habit with the habit of the Spirit. And when you do that, you can have victory. Oh, you'll have some setbacks, but now you know what to do. Here's the good news. Nothing you ever do that's wrong needs to last more than a few minutes. You don't have to wait to come to church on Sunday and confess it. You don't have to wait to be in your small group to confess it. When you realize that you have dishonored the Lord or you've done something that you know doesn't please Him, what you do is immediately you confess it to the Lord and ask Him to forgive you. And if you have to do that a lot these first days when you practice this, don't get upset over that. Just keep doing it and keep doing it. And all of a sudden one day you'll discover God has made you so sensitive to these things that you don't want to have to come to Him again with it because you've already come to Him so many times and so you don't do it anymore. That's the power of walking in the Spirit. And I wanted to say this all to all of us today because, hey, we want to be God's people. We want to walk in the Spirit. We want to do the things God has called us to do. And here's the formula right from the Scripture to help us do that.
3: Do you know the Bible doesn't say we're to shuffle, we're not to run, we're to walk one step at a time with the Holy Spirit. And it wouldn't be commanded of us if we are not capable of doing it. So my encouragement to all of us is, let's practice walking in the Spirit. The Bible has a lot to say about the fruit of the Spirit in Galatians chapter 5, and we're going to spend 2 days on that subject as we begin the next week together. I hope you'll be with us then. In the meantime, as we face the weekend, let me encourage you to get to church, be a blessing to the people in church, go with a word of encouragement, and be a blessing to your pastor. Be sure to look for us. We're there for you, and you can join us. Usually not while you should be in church. Hopefully make church a priority, and we'll see you right here on Monday.
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0: Keep up with John Matthews and Esther Sisulu Monday through to Friday at 6:30 in the mornings and at 6 p.m. in the evenings. Now, in today's episode of Mission 66, we'll explore Ezra chapters 1 through to 3. And in this episode, God Keeps His Promises, we'll see our host Esther Sisulu and John Matthews reveal God's faithfulness and the power of worship during the Jews' return from Babylonian exile. One thing we can know about God is that He is always faithful, and we'll discover His promises today on Mission 66. Well, let us turn our attention to Genesis 37. Jay Verna McGee will be taking us through the Bible as we learn about the story of Joseph, one of my favorite stories in the scriptures. And he'll in fact be paralleling the life of Joseph with that of Jesus. A very fascinating study coming up next.

0: What single person gets more chapters in Genesis than anyone else? Abraham? Isaac? Jacob? Or is it Joseph? Welcome to Through the Bible. As we continue our journey through the whole Word of God, we begin one of the finest stories in history, a story of a man who is more like Jesus in his person and experiences than anyone else in Scripture. I'm talking, of course, about Joseph. Dr. McGee will definitely show the parallels, dozens of them, between his life and Christ's as we begin in Genesis 37 and study the life of Joseph until the end. We'll start the story in a home in Canaan with a tragic tale of jealousy, favoritism, and just plain evil. But first, here's Dr. McGee reading a letter from a listener in Amarillo, Texas.
1: And this part, it says, I've written to you before, but never told you how God directed you into my life. I'm forever grateful. And now she says, it begins with October 1977. My father-in-law came to live with us. He was 87 years old at the time, wonderful father, but was an agnostic, believed only in himself and his money, very brilliant man, alert to all his surroundings and the stock market. One day in February 1978, we're teaching Isaiah the 58th chapter. I was at the end of my rope. My prayers seemed only to be lip. And I felt like I was in a satanic coma, if there is such a thing. It was then I turned you on. And from that day forward, you have been that ray of sunshine in my life. You light up my life. Not only did I walk closer with my Lord and Savior, but you told Dad about him. Praise the Lord. He called you Fibber McGee and looked forward to you each day. Dad passed away in April in 1979 at the ripe age of 89. Thank you for telling him about Jesus. It's truly hard to witness to those you love.
0: It's true. Sharing God's truth with the people we love most can be difficult. And sometimes the simplest step is just inviting them to listen alongside us and allowing God's word to do what only it can do. Eddie in Bangladesh did just that, and she told us this story. For a long time, my husband had no interest in going to church. I attended services and prayer meetings on my own, but he didn't want to read the Bible or be involved at all. Everything began to change when I listened to your programs. Soon, he became interested, and we started listening together at home. He then began going to church, and his attitude and behavior changed in such a positive way. I truly believe this transformation came through hearing the Word of God. And then Gina in the U.S. shares this. I give God the glory. After I introduced one of my daughters to Through the Bible, she had been caught up in some unhealthy choices. I began to see a real change in her life. This had been a heavy burden for our family for a long time. My daughter has accepted Christ and now even goes to church with us. Thank you so much for bringing us God's Word. Well, praise God for these lives changed by His Word. You know, one of the most frequent prayer requests that we receive is for the salvation of family members. And if you'd like to join our world prayer team in lifting them and millions of others before the Lord, you can sign up over at ttb.org. Now let's bow our heads in prayer. Heavenly Father, thank you for your word and how it points us to Jesus, the lover and savior of our souls. Help us now to see him as we study the life of Joseph. We pray in Jesus' name. Amen. Open to Genesis 37 as we go through the Bible with Dr. J. Vernon McGee.
1: Now today, friends, we come to the 37th chapter of the book of Genesis, and when we do, we resume the story of the line of Abraham, Isaac, Jacob, and now we come to the fourth one, Joseph. And from here all the way through the book of Genesis, we'll be centered upon Joseph. Now, it is true we are dealing with the family of Jacob, and that's what's resumed in this chapter. But the story of Joseph has begun here. And somebody might say, well, there's more attention given here to Joseph than to Abraham or Isaac or to anything else. certainly more this than is even given to the first 11 chapters in Genesis. How do you explain that? Well, I think there's several reasons. I would suggest two. One is the life of Joseph is a good and honorable life. We are told in Scripture, finally, brethren, whatsoever things are true, whatsoever things are honest, whatsoever things are just, whatsoever things are pure, whatsoever things are lovely, whatsoever things are of good report, if there be any virtue, and if there be any praise, think on these things. Now, God wants us to have this that is good and virtuous and great before us. And Joseph's life is just that. Then there's a second reason here, and this is a great reason. Nowhere in the New Testament is Joseph given to us as a type of Christ. Yet no one is more like Christ in his person and experiences than Joseph. All of this cannot be accidental. Now, we're going to see that as we go through his life. And I think that I've got listed in a book somewhere. Fact of the matter is, it's in our book on Genesis, at least 20 some odd parallels. And there's more than 20. I suspect there must be around 30. And we'll mention that later on when we get farther into his story. But now you'll recall that last time we almost got a laugh. And there's a lot of laughs in the Bible, by the way. It depicts human life. And there's a lot of humor. God has a sense of humor. And we met all the dukes and kings and all the royalty in the family of Esau. And where in the world did they come from? Well, they took these titles. And men have been going for titles and that sort of thing from that day to this. Every now and then I get a letter from some brother. I always feel like he's way out in left field that rebukes me for having a doctor's degree. Well, I earned mine. I don't mind having it, but I'll be honest with you. I sweat blood and tears to get the degrees that I have hanging in my study. But I wouldn't give you 5 cents for them if I didn't have them. The thing is that it's what they represent. And titles today are quite meaningless, really. They are. And it's not the office, it's the individual that makes it. Great many people say they respect the office of president, but not the president. Well, God have mercy on America if we've come to that. Because it's the person who makes the office. And if we don't have a man in there that makes it in a way that we can respect him, but the man makes the office. And so these fellas all had to get him a title. And if you belong to the family of Esau, you'd need a title because of the type of folk that they really were. We're going to pick up now the family of Jacob again. And there were several things that we did not call attention to that were in this chapter 35. One is this place of Bethlehem. First time it's mentioned, and here's where Rachel died. And we sing, O Little Town of Bethlehem. Well, if Jacob was here to sing it with us, I can assure you several things. One thing is, he'd never think of a birth there. He'd think of a death. He'd think of beautiful Rachel died there. Then after that, he would remember this is where Benjamin was born. You see, Benjamin was born in the same place that Jesus was born. That brings this place of Bethlehem now onto the page of Scripture. And the amazing thing is not that Bethlehem was picked as the birthplace of the Messiah. The thing that's amazing is that how could it ever have been fulfilled? And that's the wonder of it all. We didn't call any attention to the sin of Reuben that's mentioned here because that'll come before us again, and we need to keep that in mind. And we recognize now that we have left the family of Esau. Now we are going to follow on through in the family of Jacob. That is the one, and Joseph now becomes all prominent here before us, and we're going to follow his story. So let's pick up now chapter 37, and this is the method of the Spirit of God, that when the rejected line is given, then he returns to take the line that's going to lead to Christ, and that story is resumed. And so we have here this story of Jacob. And I begin reading at chapter 37, verse 1. And Jacob dwelt in the land wherein his father was a stranger, in the land of Canaan. Now he's moved down apparently south of Bethlehem, and he's come down to Hebron. That's where you'll recall that Abraham had made his home. And so he comes to this place of fellowship, communion with God. And verse 2, these are the generations of Jacob. Now we had the generations of Esau. These are the generations of Jacob. But we only have this boy Joseph mentioned. Joseph, being 17 years old, was feeding the flock with his brethren, and the lad was with the sons of Bilhah, and with the son of Zilpah, his father's wives, and Joseph brought unto his father their evil report. And I want to tell you, that bunch of boys that Jacob had, they were problem children, every one of them with the exception of Joseph and Benjamin, and the sons of Bilhah, and with the son of Zilpah, his father's wives, and Joseph brought unto his father their evil report. And I want to tell you, that bunch of boys that Jacob had, they were problem children, every one of them with the exception of Joseph and Benjamin. And it took these men a long time to really

18 years old when this incident took place that's recorded here. Just a teenage boy who was one of the youngest, you see, out there feeding the flock. Benjamin is too young to be out there. And this boy, he came home and told his father their evil report. And the boys didn't like it. Of course they didn't like it. They, I'm sure, called him a tattletale. Verse 3, now Israel loved Joseph more than all his children, because he was the son of his old age, and he made him a coat of many colors. Now, Jacob should have learned the lesson in his own home that to play a favorite will cause trouble in a family. His own father had favored the elder brother, and this boy knew what it was to be discriminated against, and now he practices the very same thing. And, of course, we begin to excuse him because we say, well, after all, it was Rachel who really was his wife, who really was the one he loved, one fine thing in his life. And this boy is a fine boy, as well as Benjamin, and he loved this boy. Well, that's all true, by the way, but he shouldn't have bought him that coat of many colors. Now, the coat of many colors, that may not be the accurate translation. There are those that translate this coat with sleeves in it. You see, in that day, putting sleeves in coats just wasn't the popular thing to do. It wasn't the latest style. Hart, Schaffner, and Marx were not making coats like that then with sleeves in them. And it was difficult. After all, the thing they did was to take a long strip of goods, and the middle way is in it. They'd take about 12 feet or maybe 10 feet. And they would put a hole right in the middle of it, stick their head through it, half of it drop down in front and half in the back, then they'd just tie it together, or they'd sew it together. And that was the clothes of the day. They didn't have sleeves. Apparently, this was a garment that had sleeves in it. That, of course, set him apart, but maybe not quite as much as if it had many colors. And verse 4, when his brethren saw that their father loved him more than all his brethren, they hated him. And they certainly did hate him. They could not speak peaceably unto him. Now, we look into this family again, and you notice the strife that's been in all of these families. I tell you, I don't care what family it is. Sin today, friends, not only ruins lives, it ruins families. Not only ruins families, it'll ruin a community. It'll ruin a city. It's ruining our cities today. They say this thing and that thing and another thing's ruining our cities. Just one thing. God calls it sin, S-I-N, sin, and it ruins nations. And so this boy, Joseph, he's being discriminated by both the father and now the brethren. The father loves him, the brethren hate him. And verse 5, and Joseph dreamed a dream, and he told it his brethren, and they hated him yet the more. Anything that Joseph did certainly didn't bring the love of his brethren for him. And he said unto them, hear, I pray you, this dream which I've dreamed. Now, I have a feeling that this 17-year-old boy at this time, who has been kept, I'm sure as long as Rachel lived, on her apron string, very much like Jacob had been reared at first. Generally, when a fellow like this, who's been raised tied to his mama's apron string, does finally break loose from the apron string, he's apt to go any direction. In fact, he's apt to go every direction. Jacob did, but Joseph won't. Joseph is a remarkable individual. Now, how do you explain, though, this conduct here? Why would he go and tattle on his brethren when he knew it would incur their hatred? And why would he tell them this dream? Well, I think that there's one explanation for it. He's been tied to his mama's apron string so long, he doesn't know how bad this world can be. And he doesn't know how bad his brothers can be. I'm of the opinion he's a rather gullible boy at this time. And you'll find out that it took him a long time to find out about the ways of the world. And when he did, he probably knew as much about the ways of the world as anyone later on, but not at this time. He's a 17-year-old boy raised as he was raised in that day.
and a favorite of his father. His father now centers all

0: all of the affection that he had for Rachel. And you can understand there's a tremendous background here and how human we all are. Old Jacob, as a young man, went out there and saw Rachel. Boy, he fell in love with her. Love at first sight. She was a beautiful thing. He had to work 14 years for her. And then there was several years before a child was born. And finally, Joseph is born. And my, Rachel's gone now, so what does he do? He just centers all of his affection in this boy. He shouldn't have done it. He's got 11 more of them around there. But he centers his affection in this boy here. But listen at the dream that he has. And he just tells it right out. I'm reading verse 7 now. He says, "For behold, we were binding sheaves in the field. And lo, my sheaf rose and also stood upright. And behold, your sheaf stood round about and made obeisance to my sheaf. And his brethren said to him, Shalt thou indeed reign over us? Or shalt thou indeed have dominion over us? And they hated him yet the more for his dreams and for his words." They asked probably in a sneering, cynical way, "You really think that you're going to reign over us?" And they hated him, though, because he had this dream. But that doesn't end the dreams. He has another one. He dreamed yet another dream and told it his brethren and said, "Behold, I have dreamed a dream more. And behold, the sun and the moon and the 11 stars made obeisance to me." And he told it to his father and to his brethren. And his father rebuked him and said unto him, "What is this dream that thou hast dreamed? Shall I and thy mother, thy brethren, indeed come to bow down ourselves to thee in the earth?" And he told this dream. They understood what he was talking about then. Those who study the book of Revelation today don't seem to know. When they find a woman mentioned in the 12th chapter of Revelation with the sun, moon, and stars under her feet, that means the nation Israel. These brethren understood that it's the sons of Israel that we're talking about. And it's the nation Israel as it was there at the beginning. You see, what's given in Genesis is like a bud to a flower, and that opens up as you go through Scripture. Now, here's one that's not going to open up till you get to the book of Revelation. It's a late bloomer, by the way, but it's going to open up there. And we ought to understand what is being said there, not attempt to guess. Don't need to guess when it's made this clear here. Old Jacob understood it exactly. He says, "Why does this mean that your father, your mother, your brethren are going to bow down to you?" Well, this boy, all he could say, "Well, this is what I dreamed, and this is it." Verse 11, "And his brethren envied him, but his father observed the saying." Brethren just dismissed it. They paid no attention to it. They thought this was certainly in the realm of impossibility. And far as those 10 brethren were concerned, not one of them was going to bow down to him. "And his brethren went to feed their father's flock in Shechem." Now, you see, Jacob has moved way down around Hebron. And these boys are keeping the sheep. Now, they've gone way north. They're up about as far north of Jerusalem as they lived at Hebron, south of Jerusalem. I don't know how far it'd be, 30 or 40 miles each way, so that you've got about 80 miles, and they probably got as far as 100 miles from home. So you can see that they grazed their sheep over that entire area, and they took the flock way up to Shechem. "And Israel said unto Joseph, Do not thy brethren feed the flock in Shechem? Come, and I will send thee unto them. And he said unto him, Here am I." Joseph said, "Yes, I'll go." He's very obedient to his father, you notice. "And he said to him, Go, I pray thee, see whether it be well with thy brethren and well with the flocks, and bring me word again. So he sent him out of the vale of Hebron, and he came to Shechem." You see, all the way from Hebron up to Shechem. "And a certain man found him, and behold, he was wandering in the field. When he got up at Shechem, he began to look around everywhere." That's rugged terrain up there, by the way. And this boy, Joseph, he couldn't find him. The man asked him, saying, "What seekest thou?" I think the man said, "Well, you passed my tent here a half a dozen times. who you looking for? And he said, I seek my brethren. Tell me, I pray thee, where they feed their flocks. And the man said, they are departed hence, for I heard them say, let us go to Dothan. And Joseph went after his brethren and found them in Dothan. Now, Dothan is a long ways north of Shechem, by the way. Dothan is right near the valley of Esdraelon. This is where they had gone. And so Joseph went up there, and he found them. And when they saw him afar off, even before he came near unto them, they conspired against him to slay him. Now, they certainly hated him. And they say, now we're going to get rid of him. After all, they are probably 100 miles from home. And they say, we're going to get rid of him now. And they said one to another, behold, this dreamer cometh. Well, here comes the dreamer. And we're going to see about those dreams, whether they'll come to pass or not. We're going to leave off our story at that particular place. But let me begin even here to call your attention to the comparison of this boy to the Lord Jesus. The analogy, you just can't miss it. To begin with, the birth of this boy Joseph, you see, was practically miraculous. In fact, it was miraculous in his case. And the Lord Jesus is virgin born. His is miraculous. Joseph was loved by his father. The Lord Jesus was loved by his father. He said, this is my beloved son. And Joseph had the coat of many colors that set him apart. And Christ was separate from sinners. Joseph announced he was to rule over his brethren. The Lord Jesus presented himself as the Messiah. And you remember, they ridiculed him. In fact, that was put in ridicule on his cross. Jesus of Nazareth, the King of the Jews. Notice the analogy. And Joseph was sent to his brethren, and Jesus came to his brethren, first to the lost sheep of the house of Israel. Joseph was hated by his brethren without a cause. The Lord Jesus was hated by his brethren without a cause. Tremendous parallel, you see, friends. We'll follow that on down as we follow the story now of Joseph. So until next time, my beloved, may God richly bless you.
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0: is the God of Wonder. Beautiful music by Maranatha Singers on TWR Pure Talk. Well, we have a new series alert in today's Search for Truth with Brian Johnston. His series is called Salt. And so he'll be sharing more about the value of salt coming up next. And then at 8:45, we'll join Dick Saunders in Rendezvous, who addresses the Bride of Christ as we continue looking at Psalms 45.
1: Hello, this is Search for Truth, and we have a brand new series starting today with Brian, our Bible teacher. I think most Christians would agree that the highest purpose of all Bible study is to gain a greater appreciation of Jesus Christ. And as he is the central theme of the Bible from cover to cover, then his death must be the pivotal point in the history of this planet. Brian approaches the subject of Christ's death in this four-week series through an everyday commodity that we all know well, salt. And this study ought to give us a fresh perspective on Christ's sacrifice and increase our understanding. So let's do that now with Brian.
2: Thanks, John. Today, I want to talk about value. Here's something to think about as we begin. It was reported that no less than 11 millionaires went down with the so-called unsinkable ocean liner, the Titanic. Major A.H. Peuchen left behind $300,000 in money, jewellery and securities in a box in his cabin. He said the money seemed a mockery at that time. I picked up three oranges instead. We'll come back to the theme of real value in a moment, I assure you. But I'd like to tell you that I was recently reading a verse from the writings of the prophet Ezekiel which grabbed my attention. See if it does the same for you. Here it is from Ezekiel chapter 43, verse 24. A young bull without blemish and a ram without blemish from the flock, you shall present them before the Lord, and the priests shall throw salt on them, and they shall offer them up as a burnt offering to the Lord. The obvious question is, why did the priests throw salt over the animals which were about to be sacrificed? It's a question I started to think about, and it led me, I feel, to a greater appreciation of who the Lord Jesus is and what he's done for us. That then is what motivates me to share this study with you. To have a greater view of Christ is surely the best possible result that we can get from a Bible study. Wouldn't you agree? So let's start our Bible study back in Leviticus chapter 2. It's here we find an early Bible mention of salt. And what's more, it's a mention of salt in relation to its use along with the offerings or sacrifices long ago. Leviticus 2 and verse 13 says, "Every grain offering of yours, moreover, you shall season with salt, so that the salt of the covenant of your God shall not be lacking from your grain offering. With all your offerings you shall offer salt." It's usually thought that the last statement there, "with all your offerings you shall offer salt," it's usually thought that that applied to all the animal sacrifices, and not only to the grain or cereal offerings. So what we read before from the prophet Ezekiel was certainly not exceptional. The very opposite, in fact. It was standard practice. God required it throughout the Old Testament in connection with the sacrificial system. Now, without even stating it, I imagine it'll already be an obvious thing for us to accept that all those sacrifices which God specified in the Old Testament were intended to draw people's thoughts to Calvary, to the cross, the place where Jesus Christ, the Son of God, died as the ultimate sacrifice about 2,000 years ago. For example, listen to how the Apostle Paul opens the fifth chapter of his letter to the Ephesians. "Therefore," he says, "be imitators of God as beloved children, and walk in love, just as Christ also loved you, and gave himself up for us, an offering and a sacrifice to God as a fragrant aroma." It's clear then, isn't it, that Old Testament sacrifices and offerings found their answer in the death of Christ. So what about the ancient requirement to add salt, and to make sure it was never lacking? We'll look, God willing, at various properties of salt in this series, as we hope to clarify what might be thought of as the saltiness of the sacrifice of Christ. The Lord knew in advance the properties that would be discovered in the process of time before ever he commanded the use of salt with the sacrifices. Perhaps in this first talk, it's only fitting to start with the most basic observation, which is that salt has long been regarded as something valuable, because it was and is so useful. In ancient Greece, slaves were traded for salt. And even today we still find the expression that someone is not worth his salt. Our English word, salary, goes back to the old Roman or Latin word that originally meant an allowance given to a Roman soldier for buying salt. That was his salarium, coming from the word sal, which then meant salt. Roman soldiers were sometimes paid in salt, and their salarium, as we said, is the origin of our word salary. Even the word soldier actually comes from the Latin saldare, which means to give salt. This shows how salt, in former times, was a valued commodity, over which wars were sometimes fought, rather than it just being something that was taken for granted, as it is today in many parts of the world. So when we read in the Bible about salt, perhaps the first idea that should pop into our minds is that of value. And there couldn't be a more fitting association with the death of Christ, for his death was a sacrifice of infinite worth or value. One Bible text which springs to mind, emphasising that very fact, is found in 1 Peter chapter 1, where he says, "You were not redeemed with perishable things like silver or gold from your futile way of life inherited from your forefathers, but with precious blood, as of a lamb unblemished and spotless, the blood of Christ. For he was foreknown before the foundation of the world, but has appeared in these last times for the sake of you." The precious blood of a spotless lamb, making a sacrifice of boundless, matchless worth. The sense of value comes from the identity of the one who hung on the middle cross 2,000 years ago outside the Jerusalem city wall. The Father gave his only Son. The Son of God himself stooped down so low, becoming first a man and then submitting to the shameful death of the cross. You know, the story is told by the Persians of the great Shah Abbas, who reigned magnificently in Persia, but loved to mingle with the people in disguise. Once, dressed as a poor man, he descended a long flight of stairs, dark and damp, to the tiny cellar where a fireman, seated on ashes, was tending to the furnace. The king sat down beside him and began to talk. At mealtime, the fireman produced some coarse black bread and a jug of water, and they ate and drank together. The Shah went away, but returned again and again, for his heart was filled with sympathy for the lonely man. He spent time with him, and the poor man opened his whole heart and loved his friend, seemingly so kind, so wise, and yet poor like himself. At last, the emperor thought, "I'll tell him who I am, and see what gift he will ask." So he said, "You think me poor, but I am Shah Abbas, your emperor." He expected a request for some great thing, but the man sat silent, gazing at him with love and wonder. Then the king said, "Did you not understand? I can make you rich and noble. I can give you a city and appoint you as a great ruler. Have you nothing to ask for?" The man replied gently, "Yes, my lord, I understood. But what is this that you've done, to leave your palace and glory, to sit with me in this dark place and share my coarse food, and to care whether my heart is glad or sorry? Even you can give nothing more precious than you've already given to me. To others you may give your rich presents, but to me you've given yourself. It only remains for me to ask that you never withdraw from me this gift of your friendship." But even that illustration pales into insignificance alongside the reality of the sinner's friend, who was the Lord of glory even as he walked the dusty back streets of Palestine. The Apostle Paul captures this thought in Galatians chapter 2 and verse 20 when he said, "I have been crucified with Christ, and it is no longer I who live, but Christ lives in me. And the life which I now live in the flesh, I live by faith in the Son of God, who loved me and gave himself up for me." The Son of God, who loved me and gave himself up for me. Has that same personal realization dawned on you? I doubt if I'll ever forget the letter one listener to Search for Truth sent in. It was back in the year 2000. It came from an inmate of the central prison of the Republic of Yemen, and it said, "I read your tracts. I get good knowledge. Also, I accept Jesus Christ as my Saviour and my Lord. Before, I am living on my own, and I think nobody want me. But he want me. He is the Son of God and lived on the earth to show his love. Now I become really a Christian. He came to be my friend. I know by his word that I have eternal life." Isn't that special? Perhaps you'd like to write in and tell us your story. We're always pleased to hear from you. And so I'll take my leave of you today by just reminding you once again of what has been our theme in thinking, as we have been doing, of the saltiness of the sacrifice of Christ. And the specific topic today has been the infinite worth of Jesus Christ and his sacrifice to pay the price of our rebellion, so that through our faith in him, we can be sure of the forgiveness of our sins before a holy God.

0: 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Box 70115, Chelomini, Blantyre, Malawi. 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So, it's been great to enjoy the privilege of your company today, and I'd be delighted if you can join me again next week for another study on salt. Until next time, it's cheerio, very best wishes from Bible teacher Brian, studio producer David, our musicians, and me, John. So, see you very soon, and in the meantime, may God richly bless you.
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Today we're looking at Psalm 45. That's no surprise to those of you who are regular listeners to my programme, but it will be news to those of you who've just tuned in, and you may say, well, what are the Psalms? They're the hymn book of the Jewish people that was used in Old Testament times and still are used by the Jewish people today. It's their hymn book. And the Psalms are very wonderful because many of them are about the Lord Jesus. They were written hundreds of years before Christ was born, and Psalm 45 was written at least 700 years before the birth of Christ, and yet it's a psalm written prophetically all about the Lord Jesus. And so, as we've been going through this psalm, we've seen the Lord Jesus set before us with regard to his character and also his power, his might, his glory and majesty. We've seen him as a judge, judging those who are enemies of God's throne and God's law. We've looked at his kingdom, which is to be established here on earth, a righteous kingdom, which shall go on for 1,000 years during the great millennial reign of the Lord. We've had a vision of his palace from which he came down to earth. And now we're looking at verses which speak of the reason of his coming to earth, for he came to earth to bleed, to die, and to procure for himself a bride. Well, we call it the church. It's symbolized in the Bible for us as the bride of Christ, the church. All true believers everywhere make up the bride of Christ. True believers, born again believers, those that have had a changed life by the power of God through repentance and faith in Jesus Christ. And we've seen, as we've looked through, that the King, the Lord Jesus, came to earth to purchase for himself a bride, and we've been looking at what he has to say to his bride or to the church. You're with me, aren't you, that I'm talking now that this is a picture of something that is spiritual. My union with Jesus is a spiritual union. And we're told that those who are brought to God through Christ, for there's no other way to God but through the Lord Jesus, he is the way, the truth, and the life. No man cometh unto the Father but by me, said Jesus, the Saviour. And we can only come because he shed his blood and died to redeem us. But now in verses 10 and 11, he has said, now you've come to me and you've left your old way of life and you're in a new one. You must obey my voice, and when you walk with me in obedience, I'll greatly desire your beauty. There's a beauty about a Christian which comes from a quiet, simple, childlike, trusting, obedient walk with their Saviour. Now, I said yesterday that I would speak to you about another beauty, but I'm not going to today, though I'm just going to mention it, because there are other things that I think are important to look at in verse 11. But there's a difference between the beauty I'm now speaking of. It says in verse 11, if you leave your father's house and if you forget your own people, that is, the folks you belong to before conversion, then will the king greatly desire thy beauty. And this is an outward beauty. This is the beauty of obedience. But verse 13 speaks of a beauty which is all glorious within. The king's daughter is all glorious within. Well, that's another beauty. And that is what we speak of as being imputed beauty or imputed righteousness. You may not just understand that, but if you tune in next Monday to our study on the Psalms, then no doubt I'll be able to explain it. We are on the air, let me say, every day of the week. Don't think that I won't be back until Monday. I'll be with you, if the Lord will, tomorrow with another message, but not in the Psalms. So now, we're just looking at another part of verse 11, and it says, for he, the King, and speaking of the Lord Jesus, he, the Lord Jesus, is thy Lord, and worship thou him. Tremendous challenge here. He is thy Lord. There is no question whatsoever in the Bible as to who the Lord Jesus is or what position he holds or the authority and power
that has been invested in him. Jesus said, "All power is given unto me in heaven and on earth." In other Psalms, we read of the Lord Jesus as being the King that has been set by God in a position of authority. In Psalm 2, God says of his Son, "I have set my King," that is Jesus, "upon my holy hill of Zion." And then in Psalm 24, speaking again of the Lord Jesus, it speaks of him coming in the millennial reign. "Lift up your heads, O ye gates," this is the city of Jerusalem, "even lift them up, ye everlasting doors, and the King of glory shall come in." Who is this King of glory? The Lord of hosts. He is the King of glory. Selah. That was true when he went back to heaven after his death upon the cross, that the gates of heaven were lifted up and all the angelic hosts cried, "Who is the King of glory?" And the answer came, "The Lord of hosts is the King of glory." The same triumphant note will be sounded when Jesus enters Jerusalem in the millennial reign. So there's no doubt as to who he is. Paul, writing of the Lord Jesus, said that he humbled himself and became human, and he became a servant, and he humbled himself to die upon a cross. And because of this, God hath highly exalted him and given him a name which is above every name, that at the name of Jesus every knee shall bow. So the Bible sets him forth as the one who is King, the one who is Lord, the one before whom everyone shall bow. But now it is the Queen here, the Church, that is spoken to. "He is thy Lord." And that certainly means that we must recognize his authority over us in our lives. We are to acknowledge that he is Lord of our lives. In the Epistle to the Romans, the Apostle Paul was writing about obedience to the Lord Jesus, and this is what he said: "I beseech you therefore, brethren, by the mercies of God, that you present your bodies a living sacrifice, holy, acceptable unto God, which is your reasonable service. And be not conformed to this world." Well, that fits in with verse 11, forget your own people. "Be not conformed to this world, but be transformed." You're in a new kingdom now. "Be transformed by the renewing of your mind, that ye may prove what is the perfect will of God." Friend, he is Lord, and we're to acknowledge his authority and his lordship. He has royal rights over us because he is King, but he has rights over us because he has had grace toward us. The Queen had no right to be in his kingdom. She was chosen to be there. Just as Ruth was chosen by Boaz. She was a Moabite. But Boaz chose Ruth and brought her into the family of Israel. You and I were strangers to God and strangers to grace. We knew not our danger. But then we were chosen of God and brought into the family. And Jesus bought us with his blood. He has rights over us because he is King of Kings and Lord of Lords. He has the right over us because by grace he has brought us into his family. And what are we to do? We are to worship him. Well, we'll have to look at that again in our study next week. Worship him. Give him the worth that is due to him by the way in which we respond to him in obedience and love.

0: To stay up to date, in touch, and interactive with TWR Peer Talk, I invite you to find us on Facebook. In fact, you can find us under our ministry name, TWR Africa. And when you're there, like the page, comment on our statuses, and let's engage each other on God's Word. And we would love to speak hope into your heart, even as you scroll through your news feed. Well, your time is now 9 o'clock. Wisdom for the Heart is our next program. And today, we're going to talk about when holiness becomes obvious, from 1 Peter chapter 2.
1: He talks about putting away malice and deceit and hypocrisy and envy and slander, sensuality, lusts, drunkenness, carousing, drinking parties, abominable idolatries. And don't miss the fact, as I rattle that list, Huffy's writing to Christians. Maybe you're thinking, why in the world would Peter ever have to warn Christians to abstain from any of that kind of old way of living? Beloved, has it ever occurred to you, holy living is nothing less than a declaration of war?

0: As a believer and follower of Jesus Christ, how do you perceive those who don't know Jesus? Some Christians act as if unsaved people are to be avoided. They tend to steer clear of them. Well, that's not how God called us to live. God called us to be salt and light in this world. There's an unbreakable bond between our private testimony before God and our public reputation before others. Holiness never stays hidden. God wants for our holiness to become obvious, and the way that happens is when it's seen. This is Wisdom for the Heart. Stephen's calling this message, When Holiness Becomes Obvious.
1: I was sent this by a few people over the years. A humorous story has been out there for a while, but I thought it illustrated it well. One pastor tried to get this across to his congregation and this particular list of sins, and it backfired. He was personally convinced it was a sin to drink and eat anything made out of chocolate. I'd have never gone to his church, I can tell you that right now, just for that last one. But he decided to give a visual demonstration that would kind of add, you know, that punch, that emphasis to his Sunday sermon and teach his congregation a lesson they'd never forget. So as he began his sermon, he placed four worms into four separate jars. The first worm was put into a jar of alcohol. The second worm was put into a jar filled with cigarette smoke. The third worm was put into a jar of chocolate syrup. And the fourth worm was put into a jar filled with rich, clean soil. Then the preacher, you know, waxed eloquent and he preached away at these vices. And at the conclusion of his sermon, with, you know, quite a dramatic flourish, he showed the congregation by placing those jars back up on the pulpit the dramatic results: the worm in the alcohol, dead; the worm in the cigarette smoke, dead; the worm in chocolate syrup, dead. As an aside, I'm sure it was smiling. The fourth worm in the good, clean soil, alive. So the minister asked his congregation, what have you learned from this demonstration? A little old woman in the back raised her hand quickly and said, as long as you drink, smoke, and eat plenty of chocolate, you'll never have worms. I think she got the point pretty well, don't you? But when you ransack the scriptures to find traces and evidences, clues, explicit statements about holiness, you discover it really isn't a list of boxes you check off. You can check off those three boxes and have a wicked heart. You discover that holy living is as much about saying yes as it is to saying no. So if you'll open your Bibles back to 1 Peter in chapter 2, I want to dive in today at the point of how he effectively defines holiness. This has been his theme. It serves sort of as a bookend in this discussion. And what he's going to do is give us what I'll just sort of describe as three elements. Let me give you the first one and then we'll dive in. The first element in holy living relates to who you are. Relates to who you are. In fact, you skip this and you will head down a joyless path of despair and performance. I want you to notice how he begins at verse 11, where we pick up our study. 1 Peter chapter 2 and verse 11. Beloved, I urge you as aliens and strangers to abstain from fleshly lusts. Let's stop there for a moment. Peter's going to describe you and me three different ways. And I want you to notice, in fact, circle perhaps these terms, but the first one is beloved. This is who they are to God. Beloved. Now, if you were with us in our last study, Peter's described the church with these wonderful terms taken from the nation Israel, applied to the church. You also are this holy nation. You're this chosen race. You're this royal priesthood. You are this people of God's peculiar treasures. He wants to display you. And then he goes on to tell them, you once weren't a people, but now you are. You weren't under mercy, and now you are. And what better way then is sort of move on from there by choosing a word to describe the church and every individual believer, but through the use of this word, beloved. The term is wrapped around the word agape, by the way. You are this chosen decision, this faithful, covenanted people. You're not a whim. You're not a fancy. He isn't fickle. This isn't puppy love. This is a commitment forever. Beloved is this honorable title for everyone who belongs to Jesus Christ. Now listen, Peter rightly starts here because it happens to be the foundational principle. And beyond that, the incentive and the joy that causes us to want to respond with holy living. We are his beloved. We don't pursue holiness because God hates us. We don't pursue holiness so God will love us. We pursue a life of holiness from the perspective of wonder and amazement and joy that God would say of us, "You are my beloved." So start there. Peter is urging us also. He's encouraging those he additionally calls other terms. Notice aliens and strangers. That's also who we are. Don't forget that too. It refers to people living in a place that isn't their home, true home of origin. We refer to them today as resident aliens. A lot of discussion going on about those people, right? And there are many here today like that. Maybe you're here, you know, you got a work visa. You're over here to get your, you know, PhD from NC State or Duke, if you couldn't get into NC State, but you're here to study, and once you finish that degree, you gotta stay with me. Yeah, you gotta be quicker. You're gonna leave. It's a long-term stay, but you really belong to another country. In the meantime, you're an alien, you're a resident alien. You're a long-term visitor. Now, the other word he uses here, you'll notice in your text, is the word stranger. It's a similar word, just a little different nuance. It refers to someone who is staying briefly. They've come over from another country, and they're just going to stay ever so briefly. Maybe you've done that. You've done a missions trip, or you've traveled. And you go to this country, and you're not going to be there long. In fact, you're not going to adapt to anything. Now, that doesn't mean you don't care about the neighborhood. That doesn't mean you don't care about the culture. It doesn't mean that you really aren't interested in doing anything with those around you. No, there's another aspect to this in other passages. Obviously, one of them we've talked about in this study is that you're an ambassador. You have been assigned to this post, this embassy post, where you represent in your world the interests and the character and the nature and the message of the king of your country. Some people say, well, we're just going to forget the world, and I'm just going to be isolated, and I don't care. And then others get too weighed down. So Peter's describing a balance here in this holy pursuit. We don't avoid the world. We don't run from the world. We don't hide from the world. We engage the world. We allow Jesus Christ and as his ambassadors to transform the world through the gospel we deliver to the people in our world. If I can be real practical here, who are you telling? Who are you inviting out to coffee? What about that classmate of yours that never seems to have any friends? So invite him out afterward for coffee. A couple of Krispy Kreme donuts. You see, that's the initiative. You're actually on assignment. You've been appointed by God to peddle that one. This is who you are. I like the words of one author who said, "Who is it that God has brought into the traffic pattern of your life?" There's a reason for that. So the incentive to pursue a holy life includes an awareness that we are temporary residents. We're briefly passing through, but we are on assignment. And underneath undergirding whatever we do is this incredible thought that we are his beloved. Not only is there the foundational element of holy living, which is who we are, the second element has to do with what we avoid. Verse 11, again, beloved, I urge you as aliens and strangers to abstain from fleshly lusts. The verb abstain means to hold oneself back. It has to do with, again, another balancing act between dependence on the Holy Spirit and doing due diligence. Withholding yourself from stuff that pulls you into the undertow that will sweep you back into the old way of living. It implies an idea of tension, of something difficult. In fact, the tense indicates that it's ongoing. It's not going to let up. In practical terms, to live a holy life as believers includes both total dependence, and then you have a text like this that says, by the way, what are you withholding in your life? That it's ongoing. It's not going to let up. In practical terms, to live a holy life as believers includes both total dependence, and then you have a text like this that says, by the way, what are you withholding in your life? From what are you abstaining? Let me

programs and movies that you should be saying no to. There are some video games you shouldn't play. There are some places that you shouldn't go. There are some relationships you should be discouraging instead of encouraging. There are some sites that you shouldn't see. There are some things you're using with your time that might not be bad stuff. It's just a waste of time. Now, on a broader scale, Peter has already described some of that former way of living up at verse 1 we looked at in previous studies. He talks about putting away malice and deceit and hypocrisy and envy and slander. Over in chapter 4, he talks about these believers not going back into that which they once pursued. He describes them as sensuality, lusts, drunkenness, carousing, drinking parties, abominable idolatries. And don't miss the fact, as I rattle that list off, he's writing to Christians. He's writing to Christians. Maybe you're thinking, why in the world would Peter ever have to warn Christians to abstain from any of that kind of old way of living? Beloved, has it ever occurred to you then that holy living is nothing less than a declaration of war? Have you ever had anybody tell you, you know, that's the kind of language where you really got to lighten up? You're taking it way too seriously. War? Come on. Well, that's how Peter described it. Look again at verse 11, the middle part. Abstain from fleshly lusts which wage what? War against your soul. That immaterial, spiritual part of you that reflects your mind, your character, your will, your passions, your emotions, the real you behind that face you wore in here today. The real you. Your flesh is at war with your soul. Imagine, get this, what that means is you are at war with you. And imagine, as far as Peter is concerned here then, your greatest enemy to holy living just so happens to be you. Your flesh is constantly battling against your soul. You face a temptation and you decide, I'm going to resist that. And your flesh says, are you crazy? You don't want to resist that temptation. That temptation might go away. The battle is taking place inside you. I had the privilege of growing up under a biblically oriented father who would say it this way to us four boys. He probably said it 1,000 times and we got it, and it comes back to mind when I read a text like this where he would say, boys, the last person you need to trust is yourself. You're the problem. I love the way D.L. Moody put it. This evangelist pastor from the 1800s, he said it this way in one of his meetings. I have more trouble with D.L. Moody than with any other man I know. In other words, your flesh represents a master military campaign. It is determined to fight you and to check you and to counter you every step of the way, lest you gain ground in holy living. And it also means then that your Christian experience with any one particular issue is not one battle and we've taken care of that one. It is an ongoing master campaign that you engage in every single day. It's constant warfare. And it's not going to end, by the way, until you see Jesus, when you can safely hang up the armor he's told you to wear. I like what another Puritan wrote in the 17th century. To keep a holy government, that is control, over thy thoughts, to have all things lie straight and orderly in the heart, is constant work. The keeping of the heart is a work that is never done until life is ended. There is, listen to this, there is no time in the life of a Christian which will allow an intermission in this work. John Bunyan, the author of Pilgrim's Progress, who wrote a lesser-known book called The Holy War, he was attempting to illustrate what Peter is
encouraging and urging us onward.

to understand, not to lighten up, but to wake up to this truth. And in his book, he personifies the soul. In fact, he calls it man's soul, with a capital M, man's soul. And he typifies the city of man's soul as having five gates. And those five gates are the five senses: ear gate, eye gate, nose gate, feel gate, and mouth gate. And Bunyan wrote that the enemy of man's soul, whose name is sin, he personifies sin, will come on a daily basis to attack man's soul at one of those five gates, sometimes all five. Some days, he writes, sin will whisper through the ear gate some alluring message. Other days, sin will paint some alluring portrait to the eye gate. It's interesting to note in his book, Man's Soul, that man's soul could never be damaged or defeated by outside attacks. The only way sin could gain a victory is if one of the five senses opened their gate. Paul wrote to the issue when he wrote to the Roman believers in Romans 6:13, stop presenting the members of your body to sin. See, Peter doesn't make it really all that complicated. It happens to be a war. And for the Christian, it is never a matter of lightening up. It is waking up. It is guarding the gate. And Peter is saying, I am urging you. I am urging you. I'm calling out to you as the beloved of God who don't belong to this earth. Watch out. It is more than just temptation. It is war against your soul. And there's no intermission. So the pursuit of holiness begins with who you are. It includes what you avoid. But then he turns it around. Positively, the pursuit of holiness, thirdly, involves how you act. In other words, holy living isn't just about saying no. It's about saying yes. Notice verse 12. Keep your behavior excellent among the Gentiles, so that in the thing in which they slander you as evildoers, they may, because of your good deeds as they observe them, glorify God in the day of visitation. This visitation is the movement of God toward them in grace. But what did God use? This is where I want to go. What did God use to gain their attention in the first place? What was it? Well, two things. First, notice at the beginning of verse 12, keep your behavior excellent. So that's the first. Excellent behavior. That's just the first thing you can't get away from. And the word for behavior, by the way, just has to do with your daily conduct. It isn't something special, you know, you put on for an hour or two. It is who you are daily. It isn't so much how you show up on Sunday. In fact, the world doesn't even care you're here. It has to do with how you show up on Monday. That's when they get interested. And the word for excellent Peter uses is a rich, it's a varied word. In fact, I came across at least six different ways to translate this word to understand what it means. Words like beautiful, winsome, gracious, polite, fine, noble. Listen, the world doesn't have an answer to somebody whose attitude and behavior can only be described when they show up in the classroom or the boardroom or the lunchroom as noble, gracious, polite, fine, beautiful. Did you notice? As they observe, the unbeliever is watching you. In fact, the term Peter uses for observing refers to a personal scrutiny, that of an eyewitness. They're in your traffic pattern. You might not know it. You might not even think about it. And they may not consciously think, I'm going to watch, you know, Cindy, Susie, Johnny, whatever, you know, when you show up. But they just are. In fact, one Greek scholar noted that the present tense of the participle means that this is a reference to an intense and prolonged scrutiny. Even though what happens, by the way, if you'll notice,
Doesn't seem to help. They're slandering you as unbelievers. In fact, their response isn't coming up to you afterward and say, man, you're amazing. And no, they're slandering. Doesn't sound like we're making much headway here. Behind it all, Peter's saying that they don't have an answer to this as they're watching you. They're scrutinizing you. That your excellent behavior marks you. Secondly, notice good works. They're also scrutinized. That's part of the scrutiny. That they may, because of your good deeds, as they observe them, glorify God in the day of visitation. That is, the day he visits them with his grace, opening their eyes to believe. So follow this closely. Peter isn't just interested then here in Christians making progress in holiness. He's interested in impact. He wants to see the church reaching people with the gospel. See, he doesn't want us to pursue holiness just to pursue holiness. He wants us to make holiness obvious. Paul wrote the same way to the Ephesians, for we are his workmanship. We have been crafted, composed in Christ Jesus for good works, which God prepared beforehand that we should walk in them, Ephesians 2:10. So take it outdoors. Take it out there. Don't hide it. That's what marks you to your world. It isn't how many times you went to church the previous week. It isn't how many times you checked off whatever boxes you think you ought to check off. What are you doing when you show up? What kind of behavior and work ethic are you marked by good deeds? You see, holiness then isn't just about you and me. It isn't just about the church. When holiness becomes obvious, it provides that bridge built into that area where we are temporary residents, our embassy post, so that we can follow those deeds and that behavior with, let me tell you who I follow. No wonder the enemy wages war every day to try to keep you and me from building that kind of bridge. I was reading recently, and with this we're going to pack it up, but this article where a Christian columnist was at the Midway Airport during a blizzard. He writes, an engineer from India was sitting next to me. As we talked, I found that he was going to now have to take a bus to another airport because our flight was canceled. And he was going to get his wife, who was expecting, to drive with her two small children to pick him up in these blizzard conditions. So I told him, look, you know, I'm going to go pick up a car here and I want to give you a ride to your home. He then, very grateful, agreed. And as we drove, I prayed for an opportunity to deliver the gospel. I would only have this one opportunity, more than likely. In the drive, he eventually asked me, why would you be willing to go out of your way for me? I asked him, has anybody ever done something so kind for you that it makes you want to pass a kindness along to somebody else? He nodded. I said, well, Jesus Christ has done something incredibly kind for me. As we talked, I explained the grace of God through Christ and the fact that God's grace had visited me in kindness. When I dropped him off, he thanked me, and his last words to me were, I'm going to have to do some thinking about all of this. You see, as we walk according to the Spirit, not according to the flesh, people who are actually inspecting your life and mine. Did you notice how Peter is confident that some of them will come to think much of our behavior, and then as a result, we can make much of our Savior to them?

conclude not only this message, but our current series. This is Wisdom for the Heart with Stephen Davey. Stephen's been in a series entitled In Pursuit of Holiness. He's calling today's message, When Holiness Becomes Obvious. We have two special opportunities for you today. Please be sure to join Stephen back here next time on Wisdom for the Heart.

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3: Let us run with endurance the race that is set before us, looking to Jesus, the founder and perfecter of our faith. Christians get socked by life's reversals like anyone else, but there's a crucial difference. Believers know they have a permanent home where no foreclosure is possible and where all suffering will end. Today, why we never groan alone during trials. From the Moody Church in Chicago, this is Running to Win with Dr. Erwin Lutzer, whose clear teaching helps us make it across the finish line. Today we continue a series from Romans chapter 8 on the blessings we've been given as children of an awesome God. We can have hope in suffering as the Holy Spirit shares our deep pain.
4: Suffering is for those for whom it is appointed. Ultimately, if you trace it all back, even if it comes through your parents, a certain disease, ultimately, I agree with John Piper, who says that it is God who decides who gets cancer. It is God who decides who gets these various diseases. We are under God's... Oh, you say, but it's the devil. Yeah, of course, the devil may be used by God, but even the devil's use and the devil's attacks are given to us by God as a test. And what happens is when we groan within because of physical disability, because of emotional and spiritual attacks, because of our loneliness, because a loved one has died. When that happens, we begin to groan and we groan for glory. It makes us look forward to the redemption that we have in Jesus and the culmination of all that we have in Christ. You know, of course, that when you have children, and we used to drive to Canada when our three daughters were young. We'd go to Canada every year. Well, you know, we would still be on the I-90 just outside of O'Hare Airport. Daddy, are we there yet? No, but we're closer than we were when you asked the same question 3 minutes ago. You know, we are closer. That's what groaning does. Are we there yet? You know, I often refer to my parents because it is kind of a unique story. I spoke to my mother last night. Her mind is perfectly fine. She is going to be 100 in November, and remember, my father was 106 this past summer. So I talked with mother and I said, how's dad doing? And she said, well, he doesn't say much anymore. That's legal when you get 106. You don't have to say much anymore. She says, about the only thing that dad asks, and he asks it in German, wie viel länger wird das noch dauern? Wow, I love my dad. What it is how much longer is it going to be? You know, he's been asking that since he's been 103. And my mother's asking it, and she's so much younger. She's only 100, and she's asking, how much longer is it going to be? Oh, both of them are groaning for glory. My mother always says, please pray, we'll die the same evening. I'm serious. A year ago when she was in the hospital, she thought she was going to die. She was absolutely jubilant. When they said, you're going to live, she was so disappointed. Seriously. Old age will do it. Sickness will do it. Migraines will do it. Groaning for glory. But there's something else that is even more important. We see it in this text and more explicitly in 2 Corinthians. What the Apostle Paul seems to be saying is that the more suffering, the more glory. You'll notice even in verse 18 here, for I consider that the sufferings of this present time are not worth comparing to the glory that is to be revealed in us. And by the way, I should have pointed out verse 17, and if children, then heirs of God and fellow heirs with Christ, provided that we suffer with him. Don't ever minimize the value of suffering, that we should be glorified together. And Paul says in 2 Corinthians, you know, that this light affliction, which is but for a moment, oh, it seems so long, but it's but for a moment, works in us an exceeding great eternal weight of glory. Paul says, take a scale, put it on one side. All of your suffering would be like taking a human hair and putting it on one side of the scale, and on the other side of the scale you put an elephant, and the scale goes plunk. Don't even compare it. Listen, my dear friend who is suffering. Listen to those of you who are working and struggling with a terminal disease, as if some of us aren't terminal. Got news for you, we're all terminal. Listen to me. God will make it up to you 100 million times. Don't even compare it with the glory that's going to be revealed in us. Your groans are leading to glory. Groan, but know that you're longing for something better, the redemption of the body. Second, don't minimize the value of suffering. Don't minimize the glory that awaits us. Don't you dare minimize the glory that awaits us, the glory of the Son of God, the revealing, the apocalypse of the Son of God. When I was at the Billy Graham Cove teaching, my last session was on heaven, and I redid my notes on heaven. And I also read the book on heaven by Randy Elkhorn. Very interesting book. You know, normally we say, I can't visualize what heaven is going to be like. Well, if you read that book, you can, because we always stress the differences between earth and heaven, and he stresses the similarities. We're surprised at how much is going to carry over, and we're going to be the real same people, curse gone, bodies no longer subject to decay, no need to sleep. But we're going to interact. We're going to pick up where we left off. There are going to be animals in heaven because, you know, the Bible says in the book of Revelation that there were beasts that fell down. Of course, in Isaiah, the millennial kingdom is full of animals. You say, well, Pastor Lutzer, do you think that my pet will be resurrected? No evidence. Good animals are resurrected, I had a dog out on the farm that I expect to see again. But I do need to say that we had two cats. They're not going to. No way. More seriously, heaven is going to be so unbelievably long and beautiful and satisfying and rewarding. I myself, after giving a lecture on heaven, felt, Lord, the sooner the better. Really, don't ever underestimate what God has planned for those who love him. Eye hath not seen it, ear hath not heard it. It's not entered into the heart of man what God has prepared for those who love him. Keep going, keep believing. Redemption is on its way. Redemption is on its way. And by the way, if you weren't able to get the last message in this series when I talked about ruling with Jesus and being an heir of God and a joint heir with Christ, all of these things help us to understand it's going to be okay. Third, don't minimize what God did to save us and to redeem us. Don't ever minimize it. Don't ever say, well, you know, there's somebody else over here, some other teacher who can do it too. No. But let me ask you this question. How did Jesus redeem us? Was it through his miracles? No, he had to do the resurrection of Lazarus. Lazarus had to die again. The people who ate the bread and the fish miraculously given, they got hungry the next day. They were hungry again. No, I'll tell you how Jesus did it. He did it through suffering. And it was his suffering, the value of his suffering, that provided a way by which God could return good in the place of our evil. And that was no small task. He gave the best he had. We were not redeemed with corruptible things such as silver and gold, but with the blood of Christ, who came, who suffered, who submitted himself to Satan and to evil people, and died on a cross, and was raised again, and says, someday you shall see me, and we shall be like him, the Bible says, because we shall see him as he is. Don't ever take for granted the grace of God in Jesus. And some of you who are listening to this, you're here today in the sanctuary of Moody Church. Some of you are listening by way of internet, radio, other means. And you know in your heart that you've never believed in Jesus. You have no assurance that you belong to him. The redemption that we're talking about here is not everyone is going to participate in it. It's limited to those who trust the Christ who will resurrect them into the same likeness that he himself has. There's nobody else out there like Jesus. The Bible says, as many as received him, to those he gives the authority to become the children of God, even to those who believe on his name. Today, if the Holy Spirit is working in your heart, believe. Say, Jesus, I receive you as my Savior. And then I'll continue to groan, but I'll be groaning for future glory. We used to sing, when Jerry and I were younger, I'm sure, songs like, it will be worth it all when we see Jesus. One glimpse at his dear face, all sorrow will erase. So gladly run the race till we see him. Until that time, we groan for glory. Father, we ask in the name of Jesus that your Holy Spirit, who is here, may do his work. May there be encouragement for those who found out that they have a terminal disease. May there be encouragement for those who go to doctors, but they see no hope for their ailing body. And then, Father, we pray for those who have never trusted Christ as Savior. Even at this moment, where they are seated or where they are listening to this message, we ask that you will create the faith within their hearts that says, I too trust Christ and receive him. And if you've never received him, you can pray and say, Lord Jesus, I know that I'm a sinner. I can't save myself, but I do receive you. I do receive you. And the work of the cross, I receive it. And the resurrection, I receive it for myself. Would you tell him that? Oh, Father, thank you for reminding us that we are clay. We bring to the table nothing but our great need. Everything is grace. Thank you. In Jesus' name, amen.
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2: 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And with just 15 minutes left of this hour, we'll be joining Bernie in today's edition of Fresh. Now, from Proverbs 29, verse 2, he has a message prepared for us called Don't Believe a Thing You Hear. Well, he'll be explaining a little more in just a moment. At 10 to 10, then, we'll join Mrs. Frieden, Woman to Woman. And from Hebrews 13, verse 5, we'll share a message about routines.
6: It's difficult these days to know what to believe anymore, isn't it? Much of what used to be trusted journalism has descended into spin and propaganda for the left, for the right, for people peddling their pet perspectives. On top of which, social media algorithms feed us more and more of what we consume, drawing many inexorably into the vortex of conspiracy theories. Hi, I'm Bernie Dimet, and welcome again to Fresh. Back during the Rwanda genocide of 1994, the media played a devastating role in inciting and amplifying violence. State-backed radio, television, and print media broadcast and printed hate propaganda. It coordinated attacks, revealed hiding places, and encouraged ordinary citizens to kill. Rather than merely reflecting tensions, the media actively fueled genocide, turning words into weapons. People believed them and acted upon them, demonstrating the terrifying power of propaganda when wielded without moral restraint or truth, costing close to 1 million lives in just 100 days. 3 millennia ago, wise old King Solomon wrote this, Proverbs 29, verse 2. When the righteous are in authority, the people rejoice. But when the wicked rule, the people groan. It's been said that the people generally get the governments they deserve. I don't know, but whatever governmental system you live under, and not everyone gets to choose, be careful, very careful, of who you support, what you choose to believe or reject, and what you choose to say. Because so far as it's up to us, our job is to help the righteous into authority so the people may rejoice, not blindly to regurgitate the propaganda that fills our news and social media feeds. That's God's word, fresh for you today. Look, the research is pretty clear. Those who read their Bibles 4 times a week or more are the ones who grow into spiritual maturity and live their lives in victory.

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0: Hello, friends. I'm going to repeat for you today at least part of a talk that I gave nearly 3 years ago, simply because I feel that it might be the answer to people with problems that seem to get them down, particularly at home. It deals with the daily routine, the things that have to be done day by day without a change. It is understood that whether at home or at work, outside of the home, there is always a pattern of routine to be followed by most of us. We cannot escape it. And even when we try to get a change and go on holiday, routine sometimes follows us. In fact, there are times when it goes in advance. We live in a day when so much is said about retirement at a given age, and there are those who look forward to it. But there are those who find the break in the routines of life damaging and wish they could continue for a while longer as they were. Yes, the routines of every day were something to look forward to, and we know that without them we are lost. I have heard so many people say this. On the other hand, there are always those who find it very irksome to get up each day and face the very same things that they must do. They simply can't stand it. The very thought of having to do the same thing, the same particular job at the same time, puts them down in the dumps, and they very easily become discontented with their lot. Maybe there is nothing very spectacular in their allotted task. It may seem dull in comparison with that of someone else, but is it really? A lot of the trouble may be with our own attitudes, and we must get them right. If you are one of those tempted to chafe under the burden of repetition, and I'm sure that every woman listening just now knows exactly what I'm talking about, then think for a moment of what life would be like for you if those routines were taken from you. When sickness strikes a family and the day's plans are all upset, then how easy it is to wish for the return of the regular, uninterrupted routines. Those things were not so bad, after all. They kept us busy. They kept us going. Let bereavement enter a home and snap in one moment of time all the familiar daily routines, however humble they may have been, and see how the heart will yearn and long for the return of the routine. When it is broken once and for all, there comes a sudden realization that the daily routines were a great blessing. To be robbed of the everyday duties that meant so much to us, we discover that instead of being a tying nuisance factor, they were indeed a tremendous blessing, and now we look back and they have a new value. And looking back, you can see that they were not in any sense meant to be drudgeries, not a bondage to be escaped, not a grindstone keeping us at it from morn to night, but God-given opportunities to serve those we loved as we served him. Those despised routines are very essential to each one of us, and we should be content with what the Lord himself has chosen for us, just where he has placed us. I know that there are many people listening just now who would tell you how empty life is without the routines that have been associated with other people. They have gone and a change has taken place, but life is never quite the same without them. So I hope that this will start you having another look at your routines and set you singing the doxology for them. Think for another moment of what life would be like to you if you had no more meals to make, no more tables to set, no more dishes to wash, no more mending to be done, no more shopping with the thought of the likes and dislikes of others in mind. The interest of getting this and that all gone. Just a memory that prods and makes you wish for the return of the daily routine. A listener sent me these lines not so very long ago, and I kept them, thinking that someday they might come in handy. So let me share them today. Here they are. Thank God for dirty dishes. They have a tale to tell. Whilst others may go hungry, we've eaten very well. With home and health and happiness, we shouldn't want to fuss, for by the stack of evidence, God has been good to us. Hebrews chapter 13 and verse 5 has this to say to us. Let your conversation be without covetousness, and be content with such things as ye have. For he hath said, I will never leave thee nor forsake thee. We can be covetous of other people. the things that they have that we have to do without. Somehow, they don't seem to be just as tied as we are. They can come and go as they like. Routines don't seem to bind them. That is the appearance of things, but maybe that other person who is so free to get around is wishing in her heart for the things that you have that keep you to routine. Be content. Why? I will never leave thee nor forsake thee. He is with us in the daily round, however humdrum it might appear to be. With us when the duties of our day involve difficulty one way or another. With us when the temptation comes along to do a bit of comparing of our lot with that of another. If we were granted as much change as we long for, and lose the sense of his presence and help, what have we gained? Nothing, but we have lost something very precious. Every time I think of women who find their home life a burden just because they would rather be doing something else, I think of the time when I was staying in a large home, and the room next to mine had a door that squeaked every time it was opened. And that was pretty often, so the squeaking seemed incessant. One morning I was surprised when I passed by to see a man with an oil can in his hand, oiling the hinges of that door. I smiled and I said to him, "Taking the squeaks out?" And he looked up with a grin on his face and he said, "I suppose that is just about it, making it comfortable for other people." Well, there were no squeaks to be heard after that. He went off to give the same treatment to a few other doors. Well, nothing very exciting about running around with an oil can, but wherever he went, someone was grateful. Dear friend, the routines of life can be filled with blessing. A whole lot will depend on your attitude to them. You can make them comfortable or uncomfortable as you will. Make use of the oil can. Keep the squeaks of discontent out, for your routines are very necessary to you. Bye-bye for today, and God bless you.
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1: 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Thank you so much for staying with us right here on the station that speaks hope to the world. Now, we're going to continue to learn about the weight of our words as Mark Job shares a teaching called Your Words Matter. 2 Timothy chapter 2 is the scripture we've been looking at since yesterday, and we're going to continue in that in today's Bold Steps.
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3: So what the Apostle Paul says is, when you do not study the Word of God in its context, when you're not diligent, then you can swerve from the faith, you can get distortions of the truth, and those distortions of the truth can actually lead you away from God and shipwreck your faith.

0: Welcome to Bold Steps with Pastor Mark Jobe, President of Moody Bible Institute and Senior Pastor of New Life Community Church in Chicago. I'm Wayne Shepherd. Yesterday, Mark opened to 2 Timothy chapter 2 and revealed how the words we use every day carry far more weight than we often realize. We looked at the danger of pointless arguments and the importance of handling God's word with diligence and care. Today, we pick up with the third and fourth keys Paul gives Timothy about words. All right, let's dive in. Our message is titled, Your Words Matter, and here's Mark Jobe.
1: There's a lot of people that distort the word, pull a verse out of the Bible, just like you don't like when you have an hour conversation. If someone pulls one phrase out of your conversation and builds a whole argument, you would say, that's not the context. That's really not what I said. God doesn't like when you pull one verse out and build an argument that benefits you, but God really didn't say it. Are you with me? So the Apostle Paul is telling Timothy, you need to know how to study the Word of God in its context. Theologians, some of you know that I'm the president of a Bible college. It's a university, a college, and we do theological training. And we have a class called hermeneutics. Hermeneutics is how to study the Bible. And people are taught how to understand the context, the historical background, how to read the verses before, how to read the verses afterwards. If they really get into it, the New Testament was written in Greek, and the Old Testament was written in Hebrew and Aramaic. And so sometimes you go to the original languages to see what it says. Now, I know that not everybody here is going to take a class like that. Not everybody here is a theologian, but everybody here can learn to study their Bible. And you should learn to study your Bible. And so the Apostle Paul is telling Timothy, I want to make sure that you are diligent in the study of the Word of God. Don't distort it. Don't take it out of context. Cut the line straight, so that you are not using something out of context to create a dangerous pretext for what you want to say. Hebrews chapter 4, verse 12, by the way, says, for the word of God is living and active, sharper than any two-edged sword. It penetrates even to the dividing asunder the soul and spirit and joints and marrow. It judges the thoughts and attitudes of the heart. Nothing in all of creation is hidden from God's sight. Everything is uncovered and laid bare before the eyes of whom he must give account. When you come to this church, we don't study a bunch of religious literature unrelated to Scripture. We study one book. It's called the Bible. Why only one book? Because it is the inspired, authoritative, inerrant Word of God. It doesn't just contain thoughts of God. It is the Word of God. It is God's instruction manual, God's love letter, God's inspired through individuals and their personalities, but God breathed. The word inspired means God breathed. God breathed from on high to speak to you and I. When you open the Bible with a prayerful attitude and say, Lord, speak to me, I guarantee you that God will speak to your spirit if you address him that way in a prayerful way. It's the powerful word, living word of God. Now, the third thing that the Apostle Paul tells Timothy is avoid empty talk. It poisons your soul. In verse 16, he says, but avoid irreverent babble. What's irreverent babble? It means just talking about things that you don't know much about. Philosophizing without it being grounded in reality. Just talking about your worldview. Irreverent babble is just assumptions that are not grounded in truth. And the Apostle Paul says to Timothy, but avoid irreverent babble, for it will lead people into more and more ungodliness. What you listen to, what you talk about, can make you either more godly or less godly. And it says, it will lead people into more and more ungodliness, and their talk will spread like gangrene. Back in those days, gangrene was a serious issue like it is today. If someone gets an infection that's not treated, gangrene can spread. It's a foul bacteria infection that typically leads to amputation, and if not dealt with, can actually kill the person because of the infection. And he says, that's the way that talk that's not grounded in the Word of God or truth will go. It's like a cancer, it spreads. And he says, and he names two people. Among them are Hymenaeus and Philetus, who have swerved from the truth, saying that the resurrection had already happened. They are upsetting the faith of some. So what the Apostle Paul says is, when you do not study the Word of God in its context, when you're not diligent, then you can swerve from the faith, you can get distortions of the truth, and those distortions of the truth can actually lead you away from God and shipwreck your faith. I believe that there's some doctrines today that people embrace, and because they're not grounded in the truth, lead them astray. Can I tell you some of them? I don't have time to get into enough or break it down as much as I could. But in my conversation with people, I realize that there's several areas that people get distorted, get twisted versions of the gospel that are not really in the Bible. For example, there's a younger generation that really views the Word of God or views Christianity in what would be called therapeutic moralistic deism. Deism means that you believe that there's a God, but you really can't fully define that God. Therapeutic means that it's more for the healing and betterment of your person. And moralistic means there's good or bad, but so there's a lot of people that view God as he's my heavenly therapist, that God is there to make my life. Therapeutic moralistic deism basically believes that God exists to make me happy, to help me when I'm in trouble, and he doesn't interfere with my personal choices. In other words, God is there to make me a happy person. So when I'm in trouble, I can call upon God, that he wants to make me happy, that he exists, that there's good or bad, but he exists really to help me out to become the better version of myself, and he doesn't interfere with my choices because I can do whatever I want as long as I have someone up in heaven helping me out. Let me tell you, you may like that version, but that's not in the Bible. God is not there to be an add-on to your life. God is not there to say, let me just help you become the best version of your fulfilled self, and you can live however you want to live, and I'm just going to help you out when you're in trouble. That's not God. That's not the Bible. The Bible never teaches that. That's a man-made version of Scripture. Here's another one. Universalism. Universalism basically believes that all people ultimately will be saved as long as they're sincere and try to do good, that they'll all end up in the same place. We live in a pluralistic society. Pluralism means that there's a lot of different religious beliefs, and so universalism believes that I have my truth, you have your truth, he has his truth, he has his God, he prays to a plant, he prays to a star, he prays to his inner self, and as long as we're good, as long as we're sincere, it's all the same, and we all end up in the same place. Now, I know that's taught in our culture, and some of you have been soaked in that, but I'm going to tell you, the Bible never teaches that. In fact, the Bible says that the way that leads to life is narrow, and few people find it. And the way that leads to destruction is wide, and there's a lot of people on it. You know why the Christians were persecuted in the first century? They were persecuted not because they followed Jesus. There was all kinds of gods. The Romans had hundreds of gods. Christians were persecuted because they were exclusive in their pursuit of God. The Romans expected that the emperor would be worshipped as a god. The Christians said there is only one God, And his son is Jesus, and that's who we bow to. So we refuse to bow to the emperor because he's not a god, he's a man. And we bow to no other gods, there's one God. And because they were exclusive, they were thrown to the lions, they were crucified upside down. They were viewed as traitors and enemy of the state because all the other people that worship gods would bow to the emperor as a god, and the Christians refused to bow. So they were viewed as traitors to the Roman government. Why? Because Christianity demands the exclusivity of Jesus. Here's another one. Progressive Christianity. Progressive Christianity basically says that the Bible is not inerrant or authoritative. Truth is subjective and must be reinterpreted based on our culture and our feelings. So there's a progressive Christianity that says, well, the Bible has some truth in it, but it's not really truth. It contains words of God, but it's all subjective. Depending on how you interpret it, truth is personal. That may be your truth for you, but I have my own truth for myself. How many have heard that? Yeah, that's your truth, but not my truth. Since when is truth subjective? It's either right or wrong, not your truth and my truth. There is right, wrong, truth, and non-truth, but we have, that may be your truth for you, but I have my own truth for myself. How many have heard that? Yeah, that's your truth, but not my truth. Since when is truth subjective? It's either right or wrong, not your truth and

0: cyanide, that this cyanide was going to help cure my gout. But no matter how sincere my faith is in this cyanide, if I drink it, it kills me. Sincerity does not make something right. And we live in a world that oftentimes people believe that my truth is different. Everybody has their own truth. And we live in a world, hello, especially those of you that are under a certain age, you live in a world where the idea that your truth is absolute or better than someone else's truth feels shocking to you. Like, no, I could never say they're wrong, I'm right. That would feel like I'm imposing my truth upon someone. But you have to decide, is there an absolute truth or not? So there's a heresy out there, a distortion of the gospel. Here's another one. There's another one called prosperity gospel. Prosperity gospel, listen, I do believe that God, we can pray for people to be healed. I believe in divine healing. And I also believe that if you manage your money in a way that's congruent with the principles of the Word of God, that you're going to be wealthier because there's an aversion to debt, there's paying things on time. So I do believe that principles can be put in practice that will help you be healthier and be wealthier. However, the prosperity gospel, in essence, teaches that God wants every believer to be healthy, wealthy, and materially successful. And oftentimes these preachers will preach a gospel and they'll line up their Bentleys and their Maseratis and they'll say, listen, if you're spiritual like I am, this is what God will give you. That is a distortion of the gospel. There are people right now in jail in countries because they're following Jesus. There are people right now that live in poverty that are very spiritual. There are people that right now are struggling with sickness that love God in a deep way. So the prosperity gospel, although it appeals to our senses because everybody wants to be healthy, wealthy, and prosperous, it is a distortion of the biblical gospel. Are you tracking with me today?
1: 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Mark, as we head into the weekend, though, I want our listeners to know that you've been working on something new to help people stay engaged in God's Word beyond this radio program.
0: That's right. You know, we live in a time where so many people are worn out because of the battle, and the word that comes to mind is tenacious. The Apostle Paul told Timothy, I fought the good fight, I've finished the race, I've kept the faith. Mm-hmm. We live in a time where we have to persevere, we have to hang on, we have to be confident and tenacious in our faith, or it's going to be beat out of us in this culture that we live in. That's why we are offering this new resource. We have some videos on this topic of being tenacious out of 2 Timothy. And also some study guides that'll help you reflect on, are you rooted in a way that's going to allow you to be tenacious? And Wayne, tell us how they can get a hold of this.
1: Well, this is really exciting, Mark. So even though the resource doesn't release until June, which, by the way, is next week, so it's coming real soon, you can get your hands on the teaching videos and accompanying discussion guide. And that's good news for a Friday. So head over to boldsteps.org right now and begin your tenacious journey today. I hope you'll read all about it and sign up. Now let's finish up today's message, Your Words Matter. Here's Mark again.
0: Are you ready for this? Because I think this is probably affects a lot of people across America right now, and I'm sure a lot of people in this congregation. I think another distortion of the gospel is this: political Christianity. Go ahead, you can say ouch. Let me tell you what I mean by that. Drawing your morality and your worldview primarily from your political party and not primarily from the Word of God. And I'm talking about whether you're from the right or from the left. I believe oftentimes we have embraced a political system and we indoctrinate ourselves in that political system and we don't ask ourselves, but what does the Bible say? And oftentimes we can allow our political system to sabotage or elevate above what the Bible says on the left or the right. You are, first of all, a follower of Jesus the Christ, not an adherent to one political party or the other, and you cannot let a political party sabotaged

0: massage what the Word of God says. Everything needs to be through the grid of the Word of God. Amen?
1: Yes, sir.
0: Some of you aren't happy. I can tell you're saying, ouch, Pastor, that hurts. The Apostle Paul is telling Timothy, Timothy, you cannot let yourself be downgraded. You cannot let the words be twisted or manipulated. You need to be able to follow the truth of the Word of God in a way that's transformative. And number four and lastly, walk your talk. It shows you really belong. In verse 19, he says, nevertheless, God's solid foundation stands firm, sealed with his inscription, the Lord knows those who are his, and everyone who confesses the name of the Lord must turn away from wickedness. Paul is saying, notwithstanding the subversion of some of our doctrines and faith, notwithstanding that there's distortion out there, and by the way, the Bible says that in the end times, it'll go from bad to worse. There'll be people deceived and deceiving. That's why you need to know the truth. Study the truth. There's going to be more false messiahs. There's going to be more distortion of the truth. There's going to be more aversions of what the Bible really says. And if you don't know the authentic, you will be subtly influenced or led astray by the inauthentic. You need to know the truth. But Paul tells Timothy, in spite of all the distortions and manipulations of the truth, God's solid foundation stands firm, sealed with his inscription. He says, hey, God is not confused. He's established a firm foundation. The truth of the Word of God is there. By the way, I have people over the years that say, well, yeah, but, you know, the Bible was written a couple thousand years ago, so there's probably a lot of distortion. There's probably a lot of confusion. It was probably manipulated by man. I don't have time to get into the inerrancy and infallibility of Scripture and the history of authenticating Scripture, but there's no other book that's been written that's been more meticulously copied. We have scrolls that go back all the way to the Dead Sea Scrolls, where there was communities of people that would spend their life, they would be trained, their entire focus was to copy word by word Scripture. If there was one error, it was pointed out, and we have a track record of original Scriptures that go way back to the beginning. More than any other book, it's been transcribed and written and authenticated. And so don't buy into some of the false ideas that people say, well, it must have been, you know, distorted over time through Scriptures. No, we have original manuscripts that go way back to the beginning and copied over and over and over. And I could get into a whole dialogue about that. I don't have time to do that. But the Apostle Paul tells Timothy, Timothy, God's solid foundation stands firm. And the Lord knows who are his. Everyone who confesses the name of the Lord must turn away from wickedness. Here's what the Apostle Paul is telling Timothy. Timothy, the gospel is powerful. It'll change your life. People that have heard the authentic gospel and embrace it, Jesus as their Lord and Savior, they will also turn from the way they're living and embrace the way of God. There is no such thing as someone that's a believer that it hasn't embraced a lifestyle of repentance. What does that mean? It means that if you're truly a follower of Jesus, it means that you've turned your back on certain lifestyles that are contrary to the Word of God. If you've just added God to your life and continue to live how you've always lived, you're probably not an authentic believer. Christianity's not an add-on. Christianity's a stop. Death to self and alive to God. Does that make sense? You say, well, Pastor, I don't really want to, I prefer more of an add-on. You can get that type of gospel, but that's not the authentic gospel. Jesus told people, come and follow me, and I will give you life. Jesus said, whoever loses his life will find it. The gospel means that you come to an end of yourself, you die to who you are, and you embrace the lifestyle of Jesus. Is that radical? Yeah. What does it mean? It means that you start to align your life. It means that if you're a married couple, the Bible says that you are devoted to that person until death do you part. It means that husbands, you love your wife as Jesus Christ loved the church. That means that you love her with a passionate love, treat her with a sensitivity that's given by God. It means that you're united together. It means that you're faithful to one another. It means that you're spiritually connected to one another. And it means that you forsake all others. And for some, that's difficult. It means that if you're single here today, that your body's the temple of the Holy Spirit. And yes, let me be Victorian in this. Let me go old school in this, but really I'm going Bible. It means that your body's the temple of the Holy Spirit and your sexuality belongs to God. What are you saying, Pastor? I'm saying that you don't have sex until you're married. Oh, Pastor, come on. Do you know what day we live in? I know what day we live in, but I didn't write it. I preach it. And the Bible says, the Bible is clear about that. It's death to self, alive to Him. It means that you forgive people that have hurt you. It means that you love your enemies. It means that you live a life that is so counterculture that the world cannot understand how you're living. Why? Because you're not living for yourself. You're living for something that's greater, further than you. You say, well, I can't do it. It's too hard. It means that the Holy Spirit empowers you and changes you from the inside out, and you are not trying to live up to a standard. You are living from the power that is within you, the power of the Holy Spirit, the power of the resurrected Jesus. Romans chapter 10, verse 9 says that if you confess with your mouth that Jesus is Lord, and you believe in your heart that God truly has raised him from the dead, then you shall be saved. When you are regenerated, your life changes. When you join a church, you just become religious. When you follow Jesus, you cannot be the same.
2: 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Mark, what a convicting and clarifying look at this passage. I think Paul's words in 2 Timothy 2 are just as relevant today as they were for Timothy. That's what we love about the Bible, right? This cultural noise around us is louder than ever, and we need that anchor of truth more than ever.
0: Yeah, so maybe some of you need to reevaluate your words. And I'm not just saying your verbal engagement, but maybe it's also your social media engagement. Ask yourself this question. Am I arguing mindlessly about things? Am I getting sucked into a vortex of discussion that's not going to help anybody out? Mm-hmm. Am I authentically representing Jesus? If you're wasting words and not bringing anybody closer to Jesus, but just winning arguments, then I would say stop. By the way, if you're listening and you say, I have never professed Jesus as my Lord and Savior, the Bible's also clear about that. You believe in your heart, but you profess with your mouth. Unless you're ready and willing to publicly declare your allegiance to follow Jesus as Lord and Savior, you probably haven't crossed the line to be a follower of Jesus Christ. And I want to challenge you to do so if you haven't.
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1: I am from Croatia, but I live in Spain. 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It means very much to me. My Spanish is still very poor, so I can only understand what you teach about God and the Bible. Your explanations from God's Word are accurate and biblical. Thank you for spreading His truth.
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3: 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Part 2 of Walking in the Spirit begins right now on TWR Peer Talk. And David Jeremiah will be teaching us from Galatians chapter 5.
4: Walking in the Spirit doesn't mean never having setbacks. It means not letting those setbacks impede your progress. Today on Turning Point, Dr. David Jeremiah offers biblical strategies and practical tools for quickly and decisively dealing with sin on your Christian walk. If that's been an area of concern for you, keep listening as David introduces the conclusion of his message, Walking in the Spirit.
5: And thank you for joining us today. We're happy to have you for this weekend edition, sort of the end of the week and the beginning of the weekend. We are involved in a discussion on the Spirit of God, the Holy Spirit, the third person of the Trinity. And today we're going to finish up what we started yesterday as we discuss what it means to walk in the Spirit. That is a biblical command, but what does it mean and how does it work? We'll examine it again in just a few moments as we open our Bibles together. Next week, we're going to talk about the fruit of the Spirit, the work of the Spirit, and the gifts of the Spirit. We have much more to learn as we open the Bible and examine what it has to say about the Holy Spirit of God. During this month, we are making available a very special resource on the Holy Spirit. If the things we are saying are resonating with you, you may want to have them in writing, and we have made that possible with this book we would love to send you. It's the third book in the trilogy of God books. We have a book called The God You May Not Know. We have another one called The Jesus You May Not Know, and this one called The Holy Spirit You May Not Know, introducing you to the Trinity in these biblical discussions. You may have your copy of this third member of the trilogy, The Holy Spirit You May Not Know. It's yours for the asking for a gift of any size during the month of June. And ladies and gentlemen, this is an important month for us because it's the last month in our fiscal year. We total everything up at the end of this month and make our decisions for the year that is before us. Many opportunities await us. We need to have the full support of everyone who helps us. So if you haven't given your gift yet this month, or if you've been thinking about doing something special for Turning Point, this is a good time to do it. It will help us so much as we end the month of June together. And be sure to ask for your copy of the book when you send your gift. Here is part two of Walking in the Spirit.
4: The flesh can have great power over us. You don't lose your flesh when Christ comes to live within you, and that's a strategy that we need to remember. When you become a Christian, your old nature doesn't go away. Can I get a witness? Listen to these words. For the flesh desires what is contrary to the Spirit, and the Spirit what is contrary to the flesh. They are in conflict with each other so that you are not able to do whatever you want. How many of you have ever thought, why can't I do what I know I'm supposed to do? Because you're in a battle with the flesh. You're in the battle with the old nature. And what Paul is saying is, he's saying that there is a war going on within us. Flesh against the Spirit. This is more than a matter of human willpower.
5: I'm reminded of the story of the old farmer who was once seen wrestling with a stubborn mule. And someone finally yelled out, "Sam, where's your willpower?" And he wiped his brow and replied, "My willpower's fine. This mule's won't power is the problem." Sometimes people ask me, why is the flesh so stubborn? Why does the flesh, self, the old you, why does it still have such power in your life? I'd like to explore that for just a moment with you. I remember the first time I realized this and how it made so much sense to me. First of all, physical age versus spiritual age. If you got saved at the age of 30, your flesh had a 30-year head start on the spirit. If you got saved at 70, your flesh had a 70-year head start on the Holy Spirit's reign in your life. Why is the battle so hard? Because the flesh was running before the Spirit ever showed up. And sometimes those habits and those things which you did before you became a Christian reappear. Before you were saved, you formed habits and reactions and thought patterns that cut deep grooves in your heart. And becoming a Christian doesn't instantly erase those ruts. The Bible says old things pass away and behold, all things are becoming new, but they don't become new immediately. You don't immediately, when you become a Christian, realize that you never had any problems in the past. You know you had problems. There's parts of the American West where you can still see wagon tracks from the Oregon Trail. No wagons have passed there in over a century, but the grooves are still etched in the ground. And it's the same with old patterns of sin. We may have turned in a new direction, but the old tracks remain. And if we are not careful, our wheels slide right back into those paths. You may have gone places, practiced habits, seen things before Christ that you now reject. Yet the memories linger. You might be in worship when an old image or an old craving suddenly flashes into your mind. That's the flesh and the enemy trying to pull you back into familiar ruts. And there's another reason we struggle and can wonder why the struggle is so strong. And that's the influence of our culture. Let me ask you a question. What message does our culture promote today? The spirit or the flesh? It's no contest. Growing spiritually doesn't come easy. Take Sunday morning as an example. It takes effort to join your local community for worship. You set the alarm, you drag yourself out of bed, get the kids ready, drive across town, find a parking spot, finally sit down, hoping to hear from God's spirit. That takes work. But the flesh, that is effortless. You don't have to plan for it or put it on your calendar. The moment you flip on the TV or unlock your phone, it's there, parading itself, calling for your attention, trying to shape the way you think and the way you feel. It hardly seems fair, doesn't it? What takes discipline to build can be undone with hardly any effort at all. And as believers, we're pulled in every direction. We know that. We want a life dominated by the Spirit, but the enticements of the flesh surround us. And soon we feel guilty and defeated and confused. It must be me, we think. I must be doing something wrong, we think. Something must be wrong inside of me. If we don't understand the nature of that struggle, it's easy to grow discouraged and think there's no hope. But there is an answer, and it begins with recognizing that the battle is real. If you are not having any inward struggle in your life, the probability is you don't have a new nature. Maybe the old nature is just very comfortable and you're doing what you've always done and everything is cool. But insert the new nature and World War III can start before you know it. Then there's the incompatibility of our lifestyle with the world's. That's the third thing. Another reason we feel the pull of the flesh is simple. The moment you come to Christ, you're no longer in step with the world. Your direction changes, your values shift. The current that once carried you now runs against you, and that's not a flaw. It's evidence that you've been made new. We have watched this happen in our culture visually in these last weeks and months as we've seen the battle between good and evil, the battle between Christians and those who don't know Christ, and the actual hatred, vitriol hatred for Christian people. Why is that happening? That's a satanic thing that goes on. When you become a Christian, you become a target. Some of you know that because it's happened where you work or in your neighborhood or among your family members. Christianity can be a uniter, but often it's a divider between people who know Christ and people who don't know Him. A.W. Tozier once described the Christian life like this: a true Christian is a very unusual person. He loves someone he's never seen and speaks daily with someone he cannot see. He expects heaven because of another's merit. He empties himself to be filled and admits he is wrong in order to be made right. He goes down to rise up and is strongest when he is weakest. He gives to keep. He dies to live. He sees and knows what others say is impossible. The Christian life doesn't really fit with the world around us. Isn't that true? If you're a Christian, in essence, you're in a minority. We do not live in a Christian world, and we do not live in a Christian nation. As much as that likes to be said, our nation may have been founded on Christian principles, but it has long since left that path. We are a godless nation, and if you're a Christian, you walk in the midst of that environment, and you wonder why it's hard, why it's difficult, why it's impossible. If you do not have the Holy Spirit helping you, you're just a target. The Christian life really doesn't fit with the world, and we're different because of Jesus, and that's a good thing. And I'm not saying we should hide from people or act strange. Christ changes what we love and how we live. When you become a Christian, you set yourself over here. It doesn't mean you don't have fellowship with those who don't know Christ, but you are different. If you can be a Christian and not be different, I don't know what Christianity is. The Bible says when Christ comes to live within you, He changes you from the inside out. He gives you new desires, new hopes, new habits, new things to do, and some things not to do. It's amazing to me that I haven't preached on some things in a long time, and somebody who's just become a Christian will come and say, "You know, Dr. Jeremiah, since I got saved, I don't do this anymore. I don't do this anymore. I don't go here anymore. I don't do that anymore." And I wonder, how in the world did you ever find out you shouldn't do those things? I haven't preached on any of those. And then I realize they have the best preacher going in the Holy Spirit. When you become a Christian, how many of you know this? The Holy Spirit makes you uncomfortable with some of the things you used to do. He's making you uniquely different from the world in which you live. Now, if you want a good picture of what it's like to walk in the flesh, all you have to do is read the 5th chapter of Galatians, because it gives you a large screen, full color picture of what the flesh is like, and it isn't pretty. Galatians 5, 19 through 21. Now the works of the flesh are evident, which are adultery, fornication, uncleanness, lewdness, idolatry, sorcery, hatred, contentions, jealousies, outbursts of wrath, selfish ambitions, dissensions, heresies, envy, murders, drunkenness, revelries, and the like. It's kind of like a little sketch of life without God. That's what life is like when God isn't present. That's like, here's life, take God out of life, and this is what you get, this list of practices. Does that convince you that we need help? The Christian life demands more than our willpower. The enemy never quits. The flesh resists at every turn. Left to ourselves, we unravel. But that's not the whole story, because the same Spirit who raised Jesus from the dead now lives in us, so that day by day, step by step, we can overcome the flesh and walk in newness of life. Hallelujah for that truth. When I first started in the ministry back in Fort Wayne, Bill Bright, who was the founder of Campus Crusade, often used a word picture about walking in the Spirit, and it has stayed with me for years. In fact, there's a little tract you can get that outlines this in a very picturesque way. It went something like this: if you ask the Spirit of God to control your life, He does, and life is better than it has ever been before. You experience joy and a perspective in your days that is beyond anything you've ever encountered before. And along the way, sin re-enters the picture. It's like a black ink splotch on a white piece of linen writing paper. You do something that grieves or quenches this wonderful Holy Spirit who has been given to you. In a sense, You push him off the throne of your life and allow the old flesh nature back in control. What do you experience then? You experience discouragement and sadness. I've said many times over the years, a backslidden Christian is more unhappy than any non-Christian could ever be, because non-Christians don't know the joy of fellowship with God. If you've known it and you don't take care of it and you allow sin to re-enter and push its way back into your life, you have a misery that is unparalleled, because you remember what it was like when you were in fellowship with God and now you're not. That's why David prayed, Lord, restore unto me the joy of my salvation. He didn't say restore my salvation. That was never in doubt. But the joy of his salvation was gone. And for some of you here today, that's true. You're a Christian. You know you're a Christian. You're on your way to heaven. But the joy of salvation has been pushed to the sideline because the old flesh has gotten back in control. So Bill Bright said, when that happens, when you find that going on in your life, you have to practice what he called spiritual breathing. Think of normal physical breathing. What does it involve? Just two things, really. Inhaling fresh air and exhaling bad air. It's what we do all day long, all night long. I can guarantee that if you're hearing these words right now, you are engaged in the business of inhaling and exhaling. Spiritual breathing is a similar process. Listen to this. This is an illustration. It is exhaling impure and inhaling pure. It is rejecting the bad and embracing the good. It works like this. When you become aware of sin in your life, you deal with it at that very, very moment. Wherever you are, in the car, at home, at the office, let's say you just screamed at one of your kids. Maybe they pushed every button you have and a few you didn't even know existed. But you're supposed to be living in the Spirit, right? What do you do when you become aware of your sin? Well, you could spend the rest of the day justifying what you've done. I mean, after all, you've worked and slaved for those kids and they ought to show a little more appreciation and respect, right? But in your heart, you know better. In your heart, you know you've sinned. You know that you have grieved the Holy Spirit and he's made you aware of this sin, and he wants you to immediately confess it and seek forgiveness. That's why we have 1 John 1:9 in our Bibles. Many people are surprised to find out that 1 John 1:9 was written to Christians. Here's what it says. If we confess our sins, he is faithful and just to forgive us our sins and to cleanse us from all unrighteousness. You say, Lord, I agree with you that what I just did was sin. I ask that you would forgive me for that sin. What have you done? You have just exhaled the impurity in your heart. You have just moved the bad air out. Then you say, Lord, I don't want to live like this. I want you to come and continue to control my life. I want you to be the one who guides me in all of this. Please fill me again with your Holy Spirit. That's inhaling. You exhale the bad by confession. And notice what 1 John 1:9 says. It says, if we confess our sins, this is not the sin nature. This is the activity of sin. Sin, S-I-N-S. If we confess our sins, if we confess the things that we do when we sin, God is faithful and just to forgive us our sins. Now watch the last paragraph, because the last little sentence often gets omitted. And to cleanse us from all unrighteousness. What that means is if you confess the sins you know about, God not only forgives that, but he forgives all the unknown sins that you have too. He not only forgives the sins you confess, but he cleanses you from all unrighteousness. He makes you clean from the inside out. So the greatest thing you can do when sin is plaguing you and bugging you and following you, trying to trap you, as soon as you know you've sinned, confess it. Ask God to forgive it. And if you're like me, you're going to have some cases where you say, Lord, I'm sorry, but it's me again. You know, and it's that again. And Lord, please forgive me of that. I know that's a sin. I know that's wrong. Fill me with your Spirit. I believe this with all my heart. Some of you are going to say, well, if I did that, Pastor, every time I sin, I'm going to be in prayer all day long. Just one prayer after another. And that may be true, but let it happen. And what you'll discover is the more you do it and the more you experience it, the fewer times you'll have to do it and the less times it will happen. In fact, you may discover that you can live a whole day in the power of the Holy Spirit without having to exercise spiritual breathing. But if you allow sin to remain in your heart and you stop seeking the filling of the Spirit, you will wake up one day to discover you've been walking in the flesh for a long, long time. And my friends, that is a terribly dangerous and sad and sorrowful way to live your life. I once read about two young women who died in a fire that swept through their apartment as they were sleeping. Investigators determined the smoke detector had been deliberately disconnected for a party the night before. Someone had pulled the plug so it would not shrill while food was cooking, and they forgot to reconnect it, and with no warning, the fire claimed two lives. In the same way, when we quench the Spirit's voice and keep walking in the flesh, we put ourselves in danger. The Spirit may be warning us, but we no longer hear Him. You know, Christians can live that way for years, refusing to deal with sin and to reappropriate the Spirit's fullness. That's why Ephesians 5:18 tells us in the present tense to keep on being filled with the Spirit. It's not a one-time deal. For many of us, it's every day, many times a day. And you know, it's exciting to walk in the Spirit. You sense you are a work in progress, reshaped from within. You grow sensitive to His voice, more careful about the things you do. The interruption of sin feels so miserable, you want it to be gone right away. So you confess it, you erase it through the power of the blood of Jesus Christ. In short, the Holy Spirit leaves His mark. And what is that mark? It's holiness. Have you ever watched race walking? I started with a story about a little child walking. I want to end with a story about race walking. I remember the first time I saw it, I thought how weird it looked. It's really funny. The hips sway, the arms pump, and it seems like someone is trying to walk fast enough to run, but they're not allowed to run, so they have to walk fast. Yet behind that awkward stride is one of the most demanding sports in the Olympics. It takes precision, endurance, and rhythm. No one knows that better than Evan Dunphy from Richmond, British Columbia. In the 2016 Olympics, he walked 31 miles in 3 hours and 41 minutes, faster than most people could run that far. The secret to race walking is rhythm. To stay consistent, athletes like Evan trained for years with a metronome or keeping timer to master their pace. During the race, Evan took about 200 steps a minute. That's three every second for almost 4 hours straight. Step after step, stride after stride, he stayed in perfect sync. I'd like to leave you with that picture. Walking in the Spirit means letting the Holy Spirit set the pace. Let Him be the metronome in your life and just keep walking. Notice this is not jogging in the Spirit. This is not running in the Spirit. It's not ambling in the Spirit. It's walking in the Spirit. Walking in the Spirit, one step after another, keeping constant vigilance over your life. And don't get long interruptions because of sin, because you now know what to do with that. You confess it immediately and ask for God's forgiveness. Exhale the sin, inhale the fullness of the Spirit of God, and keep on walking. Walk in the Spirit, says the Scripture, and you will not fulfill the lust of the flesh. That's a very interesting concept. And let me remind you of that when we close. Sometimes we think, if I'm struggling with a sin, I need to concentrate on, don't do that sin. How many of you know, let's say you're trying to lose weight, and you know you shouldn't eat this particular kind of food because it's inhibiting your progress. And so you say to yourself, I'm not going to eat it. I'm not going to eat it. I am not going to eat those donuts. And the more you say you're not going to do it, the more the image of the donut becomes prominent in your mind. And the next thing you know, you're scarfing down half a box of them. Because you don't break bad habits that way. You break bad habits by replacing them with good habits. And the same is true in the spiritual realm. You don't break the control of sin over your life by determining in your heart not to sin again. You break that habit by inputting the ministry of the Word of God and the Holy Spirit in your life. You overwhelm the bad habit with the habit of the Spirit. And when you do that, you can have victory. Oh, you'll have some setbacks, but now you know what to do. Here's the good news. Nothing you ever do that's wrong needs to last more than a few minutes. You don't have to wait to come to church on Sunday and confess it. You don't have to wait to be in your small group to confess it. When you realize that you have dishonored the Lord or you've done something that you know doesn't please Him,
4: what you do is immediately you confess it to the Lord and ask Him to forgive you. And if you have to do that a lot these first days when you practice this, don't get upset over that. Just keep doing it and keep doing it. And all of a sudden, one day you'll discover God has made you so sensitive to these things that you don't want to have to come to Him again with it, because you've already come to Him so many times, and so you don't do it anymore. That's the power of walking in the Spirit. And I wanted to say this all to all of us today because, hey, we want to be God's people. We want to walk in the Spirit. We want to do the things God has called us to do. And here's the formula right from the Scripture to help us do that.
5: You know, the Bible doesn't say we're to shuffle, we're not to run, we're to walk one step at a time with the Holy Spirit. And it wouldn't be commanded of us if we are not capable of doing it. So my encouragement to all of us is, let's practice walking in the Spirit. The Bible has a lot to say about the fruit of the Spirit in Galatians chapter 5, and we're going to spend 2 days on that subject as we begin the next week together. I hope you'll be with us then. In the meantime, as we face the weekend, let me encourage you to get to church, be a blessing to the people in church, go with a word of encouragement, and to be a blessing to your pastor. Be sure to look for us. We're there for you, and you can join us, usually not while you should be in church. 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
3: Today we will be looking at the Bible, health, and healing. The first radio broadcast on this series talked about just who was Dr. Luke. We learned he was a man who had lived about 2,000 years ago in what is present-day Israel. He was a doctor who understood both Eastern and Western cultures. He also wrote two books about the man named Jesus, who did a lot of healing. However, what is also important is that Dr. Luke's writings are not in separate books, but rather they are included in a larger book called the Bible. The Bible is a book that was written over 1,500 years ago by many different authors in many different cultures and countries. What does the Bible have to say about health and healing, as this radio series is about health and healing? Is the Bible a medical textbook? No, but it does have parts of it which discuss health. Why is this important? Because the author of the Bible is God Himself, and thus this shows that God is very interested in our health, that we have good health. Let us look in the Bible and see what it has to say about health and healing. First is the fact that the Bible says that God created us, human beings, just after He created the world. Besides Dr. Luke's two books, the Bible has 64 other books. The first book written was called Genesis, and it was written about 3,500 years ago. The word Genesis means beginning or the origins of history. Early in the book of Genesis, it states that the Lord God formed the man from the dust of the ground and breathed into his nostrils the breath of life, and the man became a living being. What does all this mean? First, God created man. Man did not just happen or evolve. Second, even though man had a heart, lungs, and a brain, he did not become alive until God Himself breathed into him the breath of life. Thus, man is not only a physical body, he is also a spiritual person, because man has the breath of God in him to allow him to be alive. Man also has a mind to think with. In fact, in another book in the Bible called Isaiah, God tells man, "Come, let us reason together." Finally, man is a social being, that is, God created him to live in harmony and a relationship with others. Also in the book of Genesis, it says, "But for Adam, no suitable helper was found. So the Lord God caused the man to fall into a deep sleep. And when he was sleeping, he," that is God, "took one of man's ribs and closed up the place with flesh. Then the Lord God made a woman from the rib he had taken out of the man, and he brought her to him. The man said, 'This is now bone of my bones and flesh of my flesh. She shall be called woman, for she was taken out of man.' For this reason, a man will leave his father and mother and be united to his wife, and they will become one flesh." This passage says that man was created to live with others, and especially in the relationship of marriage. Thus, man is a created person with the physical, spiritual, mental, and social side in all he does. When there is trouble in one of these areas, there are also problems in areas which can affect our health. For example, when we have physical troubles, we have diseases. When we have spiritual problems, we have a poor relationship with God. This can cause, for example, loneliness. When we have problems with our minds, we can have mental problems like depression. Finally, when we have social problems, we can have fear or distrust. You can already see how these problems can affect other areas. For example, if we have a disease, we may not feel well and thus we may get depressed. Then we may not want to be with other people, and this causes a sense of being isolated. One factor affects the other. On the other hand, many people are depressed because they stole or lied and did not tell the truth. That depression can lead to physical problems like heart or stroke problems. Thus, the areas of life are related. That is, a problem in one area of life affects other areas of my life and other people. You are probably already thinking, did God create man and woman to have problems? No, in fact, He created them to live in a place where there were no physical, spiritual, mental, or social problems. If that is the case then, how did these problems start in the world? And secondly, can they be eliminated? It started when the man and woman decided to do things their own way rather than the way God had created them to do things. What was it that they did? God had instructed them to eat everything they wanted, but not of one particular tree. They disobeyed Him. Before they ate the fruit from this tree, God had told them there would be a consequence of death. So they knew what would happen. But they were tempted and they ate of this tree they were told not to eat from. What then happened? God threw them out of the garden of paradise as a result of this wrongdoing or sin. Just what is sin? Sin is going against what God would have us do. The consequence is physical, spiritual, mental, and social illness. Thus, all of the illnesses of the world can be traced to man's disobedience to God. Man continues to disobey even today. Thus, he still has physical, spiritual, mental, and social illnesses. You may ask, is there a way, though, to not have physical, spiritual, mental, or social diseases? Yes, as a matter of fact, there are. However, I would also mention and restate what was just mentioned. When man sinned initially, he would die. God will keep that promise to every person born today. However, God also mentioned in another book in the Bible called Romans that the wages of sin is death, but the gift of God is eternal life through Jesus Christ our Lord. Thus, we may die physically on this earth, but God through Jesus Christ can give us after we die eternal life and not eternal death. This is a great source of comfort because it says that no matter what happens on this earth, we can have eternal life with Jesus Christ who overcame death. The Bible also tells us, though, that in this life, we can have less physical, spiritual, mental, and social problems and diseases. This is certainly good news, isn't it? How is this done? First, it is important to realize the bad things we do, which can cause problems for us. The Bible in another book called Corinthians says, our body is a temple of God. That is, that God wants to take care of our bodies. First, let us look at physical things we do to ourselves, which cause health problems. For example, smoking, which can cause lung cancer or heart disease. Another example is drinking of alcohol. Actually, 1 to 2 ounces of red wine has proved to be very good for your health in preventing heart disease. However, more than that, an especially large amount can cause significant health problems, especially liver disease, and can also make heart disease worse. Second are spiritual things we do which cause us health problems. The Bible says that apart from God, we can do nothing. We are helpless. Helplessness causes fear. Certainly, having constant fear is not good. Thirdly, are mental things we do which cause us problems. Have you ever been depressed because of something that happened to you? For example, you made a bad grade in school, or got fired from your job, or lost your job. If this depression lasted for long, then the depression could become a habit and hard to break. Finally, social things we do which causes health problems. Have you ever gotten mad at someone you know who is a friend because they did something you did not like? It actually may not have been a big deal, but you got mad and later angry and then bitter, and that friendship is now ruined. That loss of the friendship can cause hurt and pain, as real as any physical disease, can't it? Notice one thing all of the above four things we do have in common. They are things we should not do, but we do nevertheless. In fact, doesn't that happen all of the time? We say, I will not do that again. I will not drink alcohol, or smoke, or get mad, or cheat. But we do it anyway. Why is that? Why can't we control what we want to do? The Bible says it is because we are slaves to sin. What does that mean? It means that though we want to stop doing wrong or sinning against God, we cannot. Sin or wrongdoing against God is our master. We are in actual fact not our own masters, but sin controls us. What can be done about this? The Bible says that through Jesus Christ we can overcome these harmful desires. Only after we commit our lives to Jesus Christ do we have the power to stop drinking large amounts of harmful alcohol, or smoking cigarettes, or saying harmful things to friends, or lying or cheating. These are things we do which are harmful. What about doing things which can help our health? What does the Bible have to say about that? First, it does say that in the world we live in, we all will experience death and suffering. That cannot be avoided. The reason is that the sins of others and our sins hurt ourselves and other people. For example, in war, many innocent people suffer. Also in famines, many innocent people suffer, especially women and children suffer. Often wars are caused by a person's greed and famines the same. Second, it is important to realize in two ancient books in the Bible, it says that how we act is very important. The ancient book of Exodus and Leviticus in the Bible talks about washing hands and how to prepare foods so we will not get sick, and rotating crops so the soil will not get depleted of nutrients and many other health items. It also talks about not wanting or coveting what your neighbor has. What difference does this make? Well, coveting or wanting what your neighbor has leads to jealousy. Jealousy can lead to other physical health problems. What we do is as important as what we do not do. Not only should we avoid harmful behaviors, but also we should have good habits of exercise and have a peaceful mind. One may ask, how do I have a peaceful mind? This is so important because a mind at peace does not have anger, rage, slander, jealousy, and so on. The Bible again has an answer. It says, therefore, since we have been justified by faith, we have peace with God through our Lord Jesus Christ. What does this mean? Jesus died on the cross for our sins. Peace does not have anger, rage, slander, jealousy, and so on. The Bible again has an answer. It says, therefore, since we have been justified by faith, we have peace with God through our Lord Jesus Christ. What does this mean? Jesus died on the cross for our sins. He took the penalty of our sins, which we should

0: things which can hurt our health. Also, we can have the power to live good, healthy lives. Would you like to have peace with God and better health as a result? All you need to do is pray the following prayer. Lord, I have sinned and done wrong. I deserve to be punished for my sin. I believe, though, that Jesus died for me on the cross in my place and took my sins on himself. I believe he then was buried and raised from the dead for me to have new life. If you pray this prayer, you now have new life in Jesus Christ, both now and forevermore.
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Good day, my name is Gail Dipenaar, and this is Reach Out. 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It's once again time for our word and worship. What that means is you just sit down, you're going to relax, I read you the scripture, and we listen to praise and worship music. Our first scripture is Psalm 104, and we're going to read verse 24. How many are your works, O Lord? In wisdom you made them all. The earth is full of your creatures.

Psalm 23, verse 6. Surely goodness and love will follow me all the days of my life, and I will dwell in the house of the Lord forever.

0: Our two songs today came from the Hymn Makers, and they were sung by St. Michael's Singers that were recorded in the Coventry Cathedral. And the first song that we heard was All Things Bright and Beautiful, and that was written by Cecile Frances Alexander. And then we heard Take My Life and Let It Be, and that was written by Francis Ridley Havenhall. Well, I do hope you have enjoyed our hymns together today. And of course, before I go, there's always something I want to tell you. It's the best news you will ever hear, and I know that this really does touch your heart, and that is Jesus loves you, my friend. Goodbye, and God bless you.
1: 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Whoever follows me will never walk in darkness, but will have the light of life. Keeping our eyes trained on the light, this is TWR Pure Talk.
2: Welcome to Expectant Faith Devotionals, a daily application of faith in the Lord Jesus Christ. The work of the Spirit. The hand of the Lord came upon me and brought me out in the Spirit of the Lord and set me down in the midst of the valley, and it was full of bones. Ezekiel chapter 37, verse 1. The work of God is not defined by what is possible to man, nor is it manipulated by man's design. God is sovereign in his will and purpose, and according to his wisdom, will work in a manner that will glorify his name and bless men in great measure. God's designs are high and they are holy, perfectly comprehensible to him alone, but not to man. That knowledge of God and the extent of it belongs to him, for he is God, and worthy to be praised and worshiped, receiving all the glory. That which is essential to understand in the sovereignty of God is the sovereign work of the Holy Spirit. The Spirit of God knows a liberty and freedom from all that is of sin, self, and Satan, and this world's system. He is not bound but by the common will of the Father and the Son, and thus is sovereign in his power to accomplish that perfect will, regardless of the circumstances on this earth and the timing of men. When Ezekiel had his vision of the valley that was full of dry bones, the prophet was confronted with a human impossibility. For not only was there the physical issue of bringing flesh back upon the bones, which spoke of the reconstituting of the nation of Israel after she had been slain, but being brought back to spiritual life. Israel had been reduced to being devoid of hope. She was also confronted with her much greater need, that of being brought back to spiritual life by the Spirit of God. Two miracles were needed, one physical and the other spiritual. Who could ever do this, especially in light of the fact that Israel had rejected God and suffered the consequences of that rejection? She was alone and helpless, completely devoid of hope. As her people would be declaring, our bones are dry, our hope is lost, and we ourselves are cut off. It is then and at this point that the mercy and grace of the sovereign Almighty God by the Spirit would speak. This is God's way to bring life out of death and blessing where the curse reigns. He speaks life into the dead and hope where there is none from a human standpoint. The work of God by the Spirit has never changed. From the creation of the world where God spoke and the worlds were made, to the days of the Apostle Paul when he would write, so faith comes by hearing, and hearing by the word of God. Paul is speaking concerning a lost soul, one who is dead in his trespasses and sins. From a spiritual standpoint, his bones are dried, and he has no hope of redemption, salvation, or deliverance. Ultimately, it is only when, by the grace and mercy of God, God speaks to his heart, that the strength is given to respond. The question is, will he hear, or will he turn away? To the one who will hear, God gives grace for that one to call upon Christ to save and deliver him, cleanse and make him a new creation in Christ. But how is this to be accomplished? For the impossibility of such a meeting between God and sinful man is so clearly evident, and yet it can occur. It was impossible for dry bones to live in Ezekiel's day. It was impossible that even though dry bones should be covered with flesh and blood, they still would not live. That which made all things possible was the spoken word of God and the power of the Spirit of God. It is the same today. God speaks to the souls of men, commanding them to repent and to believe, trusting Christ alone for cleansing and the Spirit to impart eternal life. Dear Father, Move by your Spirit. In Jesus' name, amen. Thanks for listening to this broadcast. 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
3: 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And if you're enjoying what you're hearing on the station, be sure to invite a friend or a family member, a colleague, someone within your sphere of influence who you know will be encouraged and blessed by the teaching of God's Word. Right now, time for Woman of Hope with Carol and Tammy, who will be discussing or having a conversation about communication.
4: Not too long ago, I was out for a walk and I saw a young married couple sitting together. They were leaning towards each other and talking. I couldn't hear what they were saying, but they were deep in conversation and both seemed to be enjoying it. Every now and then they would smile or laugh, and they looked like they were the best of friends. Together, let's look at the importance of communicating with each other.
5: Welcome, friend, to Women of Hope. Today we're talking about communication. Isn't it fun to spend time with a good friend? I love to sit and chat about all kinds of things. I wonder, what do you like to do with your best friend?
4: When I was a teenager, my friend would come to our house and we would talk for 1 or 2 hours, or even more sometimes. She would tell me every single detail about her life, but especially about her boyfriend. She wasn't very good at listening to me, though, to what was happening in my life.
5: That's important, isn't it? To listen. And it's the same whether it's your marriage partner, another member of the family, or your best friend.
4: Or even when you're talking to someone who you don't know very well. Having a conversation is like sharing, isn't it? You have to take turns.
5: Today we have a couple visiting with us. Peter and Susan, they were having some difficulty communicating with each other.
4: That's a pretty common problem, even with a couple that has been together for a long time. Today, they're going to tell us their story and how they learned to communicate better.

0: Well, here's our story. Peter and I have been married for 25 years now. We got married because we loved each other, and our parents approved. Our first years together were happy, enjoying each other's company. The next few years, I was busy bringing up our two children, working in the house, cooking, cleaning. You know how it is.
1: And I was busy with my work, earning money, providing my family with their needs, and a home.
0: And I was excited to make that home, making curtains, placing the furniture, enjoying cooking for our young family. But something was missing in our relationship as a husband and wife. I didn't know what was going wrong. We just couldn't seem to communicate well with each other anymore, and we only seemed to really talk when we had to make a decision regarding the children or our finances.
1: I started getting irritated at small things like, why are those kids making so much noise? Why are things so messy? I'd work hard all day, and then I'd come home to chaos. I lost my patience, and then I started shouting at Susan.
0: Yes, indeed. This was not the Peter I had married, who seemed to have endless patience and respect for me. He had changed, but I had changed too. I'd started sulking and crying over small things in order to get my own way. I blamed Peter for everything that went wrong, since I didn't know what had happened to the Peter that I married. This wasn't good for our relationship, nor was it good for our children. A close friend suggested that we get help from a marriage counselor whose name was Ruth. Ruth asked us, "What do you think's going wrong in your marriage?" And I started by pointing out Peter's faults, blaming him. And soon we began to argue and fight right in front of her.
1: Ruth suggested we meet her separately for a while so she could listen to both of us without the other person interfering or getting angry or upset. After meeting us separately a few times, she called us together and said, "You both need to learn to communicate with each other. Really talk to each other and openly talk about your feelings." She said that problems, fights, and disagreements in marriage will start when you stop honestly communicating with each other. And I knew she was right.
0: Well, Ruth asked me, "How do you feel about Peter?" I gathered my courage and began to talk about things that had been bothering me for the past few years. For example, when Peter would come home from work, he'd just sit down somewhere and fall asleep. I'd been waiting all day to talk about the things that our little family had experienced. I needed him to tell me what I was doing for the family was important and well done. I needed him to get involved in our lives when he was home.
1: Well, I said, "Susan, why didn't you tell me this before? I didn't know that I was bothering you. I thought you didn't like me being at work for so long," or something like that. I'd been finding it difficult to express my emotions and really talk to my wife. Susan had got really busy with the housework and the children. I felt that she had started to neglect me. When I tried to talk to her, she'd just interrupt me. She just wouldn't listen. She was always too busy telling me how she felt.
0: Well, and then I asked Peter the same question. "Why didn't you tell me this? Why didn't you tell me how you were feeling?" He said it was because I wouldn't let him talk, and he was right.
1: Ruth explained to us that we didn't know one another because we were holding back and refusing to share our true feelings.
0: Well, I felt I had a good reason to hold back. I didn't want to start an argument. And I was also afraid of Peter's anger. Sometimes I could just feel that he was upset about something. And if I asked him about it, he would just say, "Forget it," and walk away.
1: I really didn't want to hurt Susan or complain about small things. I'd been working hard all day. I just wanted to relax when I got home. But Susan would have so many things she wanted to talk about that really didn't seem important to me.
0: Well, I needed that special time with Peter, I felt. Gradually, we started covering up what we really thought and felt. Ruth explained that refusing to discuss disagreements or differences of opinion had become a way of life. Now there's a huge, invisible wall between us.
1: But I have to admit, the first step Ruth asked me to take was really tough. She told us that when there are problems, both husband and wife must be willing to admit that each one is part of the problem, and both must be willing to change. In my mind, I was the patient and quiet husband. Susan had tested my patience and provoked me. And when I would start shouting, she'd start crying. I had to learn how to express my feelings without getting angry. I also had to learn to be honest without being unkind or accusing Susan of doing the wrong thing.
0: It was really helpful when Ruth told me to avoid saying emotional words like, you don't really love me. I mean, I was quick to argue with Ruth. I said, but it's true, Peter has changed. He has stopped loving me and caring for me. But she was firm, and she said, you are responsible for how you allow yourself to feel, what you say, what you do, and also how you react to your husband. Don't blame these things on Peter. I really didn't like Ruth telling me this. It hurt my feelings. But Ruth firmly and gently helped me to handle it. She taught me to face the truth, my real feelings. Then she asked me to determine ways to express those feelings gently without blaming Peter. It was only after I learned to take responsibility for my own feelings that I was willing to accept that I had faults too. I had to learn how to be a good listener. Ruth said, listen first, and then to make sure you understand, repeat back to Peter what you heard. He will tell you if that's really what he said. After that, if Peter came home stressed from work, I would just let him relax and enjoy our home and wait for a better time to talk.
1: And I learned to apologize to Susan. I certainly didn't mean to be hurtful or rude.
0: Sometimes now when we think back, we laugh about some of the foolish things we used to say to each other.
1: We've asked for forgiveness from each other, and we have forgiven each other.
0: Yes, thanks to Ruth's help, we've become good friends again.
1: We have a lot of fun together now, and we talk together about all kinds of things. We've learned to share our lives and to share our feelings. We're best friends now.

0: You're listening to Women of Hope. It's good that Peter and Susan learned how to share their feelings with each other, isn't it? Many people have the same kind of difficulty, don't they?
1: They do. And if they don't get help from someone, they may never learn to communicate in a positive way. That's when couples sometimes decide to separate or even divorce each other. They think there's no way out.
0: Do you remember what Ruth said to Peter and Susan? It's very important in a marriage to listen to each other, to talk honestly with each other, and to take time to share your feelings. And Susan said she had to learn how to be a good listener. It's not always easy, is it? Some of us like to talk about how we feel, but we're not so good at listening to how the other person feels.
1: You know, it's the same with God. God wants to hear what's on our hearts. He wants us to be honest with Him and tell Him exactly how we feel. But we also need to listen to Him. He talks to us through His Word, the Bible. That's why we come here to share with you what He says in His Word.

Today, I want to tell you a story about two sisters, Mary and Martha. One was a good listener and the other was not. Let's picture the scene. This is how it might have been. It was a quiet day in the little village. Martha was very happy and may have been singing as she swept the floor. Occasionally, she chatted with her sister, Mary, who was mending some clothes. Martha may have decided that there would be just the two of them and their brother Lazarus, and they would not cook that night. She was planning a very easy meal, just some leftovers from lunch. But then through the window, Martha saw Jesus and his followers coming down the road. She probably rushed to her room and changed into her best clothes. Then she commanded Mary to put away her sewing and tidy up the room. After all, this was not just a neighbor coming for a visit, but a very important person. She straightened her hair, and she rushed to open the door, and she gave Jesus a big smile. Here's the story from God's Word, the Bible. Martha was pleased to see Jesus and welcomed him into her home. He sat down and started talking. And even though there was a lot to be done to prepare the food, Mary, her sister, sat at Jesus' feet, listening to what he had to say. But Martha was distracted by the big dinner she was preparing, and she became upset with her sister, so she interrupted them and she said to Jesus, "Lord, doesn't it seem unfair to you that my sister just sits here while I do all the work? Tell her to come and help me." Jesus looked at Martha and gently said to her, "My dear Martha, you're worried and upset over all these details. There is only one thing worth being concerned about. Mary has discovered it, and it will not be taken away from her." That's the end of the story from God's Word. So let's think about that story for a moment.

0: What kind of food was Martha concerned about? Yes, she was very keen to make a very nice meal for the special guests. Was she doing the wrong thing, do you think? I don't think so. There was nothing wrong with wanting to make a nice meal. So I wonder, what was wrong? What do you think, Tammy?
1: I think Martha was beginning to feel annoyed with her sister. She was so busy, and yet her sister was not helping. And she probably started to think Mary was just being lazy and selfish.
0: I find it interesting that Jesus says, there is only one thing worth being concerned about.
1: I agree. Martha was concerned about physical food, wasn't she? Jesus meant that Mary was learning from him. She was receiving spiritual food.
0: Then Jesus says to Martha about Mary, it will not be taken from her?
1: That's right, Carol. We learn from Jesus and receive spiritual food, food for our soul. No one can take that away from us, can they? It goes deep into our hearts and it stays there. Can you imagine sitting at Jesus' feet and listening to him talk about spiritual things? I think any thought of physical food would be gone at that moment, wouldn't it? And I wonder if he asked Martha to leave the food preparation for a while and sit with them to learn more about him. God has many things to teach us too, just as he did with Mary and Martha. I wonder if we are too busy to listen. Just before Jesus went back to heaven, he told his disciples that he would send the Holy Spirit to be their comforter and their teacher. When we believe in Jesus, the Holy Spirit lives in us and teaches us about God and helps us in our daily lives. And he wants us to talk with him and share our happiness and our pain.

A friend of mine told me about her pain and how God helped her through it. This is what she said. Our first baby, a son, died at birth because he was born 10 weeks too early. We were filled with sorrow. When I prayed, it felt like God was silent. Then I remembered what the Bible says, that the Holy Spirit prays for us with groanings which cannot be expressed in words. I was then able to relax in God's presence, knowing that He cared for me. He knew our sorrow, and He would carry us through. I wonder what's causing pain in your heart today. Maybe God wants you to sit at His feet and learn from Him, just as Mary did with Jesus. He wants you to tell Him how you feel in your sorrow and your pain. He's there, and He's listening. He's always listening. He doesn't ever take time off or tell us that we have to wait until a more convenient time. Maybe you need to come to Him right now and ask Him to bring you comfort and hope. Let me pray with you, and you can join me if you'd like to. Father God, thank you for what we've learned today about Jesus and how He cared for Mary and Martha's feelings. Thank you for caring about how we feel too. I pray for my friend who is coming to you today to share her feelings with you. You know what's causing the pain in her heart right now, and you can take that pain away. You can bring her comfort and hope. Please do that for her now. We ask this in the name of Jesus. Amen.

0: God made us. He knows all about us, and He hears us when we cry out to Him. This always gives me comfort when I feel sad or hurt. You're listening to Women of Hope, and that song we just heard was a beautiful poem about our Father God. Let me say the words to you again. I have a Maker. He formed my heart. Before even time began, my life was in His hands. I have a Father. He calls me His own. He'll never leave me, no matter where I go. He knows my name. He knows my every thought. He sees each tear that falls, and He hears me when I call.
1: Those words express so beautifully who God is. He made you. He knows you. He loves you. And He hears the cry of your heart. He will always hear you, no matter where you are or what you've done.

0: Just before we go today, let's hear from one of our friends who found comfort in bringing her pain to God. Here's a part of her story.
1: Hi, my name is Saya. I'm a widow with two children. My daughter and I make bracelets from thread and sell them in order to make a living. My daughter is 28 years old, and she is handicapped with her arms and legs. But she is able to make the bracelets. It is such a hard life for all of us. Sometimes we have food to eat, and sometimes we don't. But we have God, who is our strength and encouragement.
0: Yes, even when she had no food to eat, she finds strength and encouragement in God. That's all we have time for today. I do hope we'll hear from you.
2: You can join us next time for Women of Hope.
0: I'm looking forward to it. Until then, God's blessings on you.

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We do hope that you actually did revive your hope after listening to this program. We would love to hear from you, who you will share this program with, and to hear from you if we did give you hope. 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If you are in South Africa, use 072-641-4475. 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
3: Prayer is communication with God. 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And no relationship can grow unless you have good communication. The better communication, the better the relationship. Prayer is for our sake. If your day isn't hemmed with prayer, it will unravel, someone has said. And that's what the Lord's Prayer is all about. It's all about Him. Him, not us. And if we're honest, prayer is the last thing, our last resort, and not the first thing in our lives.
2: Jesus' life was fueled by prayer, and yours can be too. 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
3: Luke, more than any other writer, any other gospel writer, talks about Jesus' prayer life. He's fascinated with it. How did he pray? Where did he pray? When did he pray? What happened when he prayed? And the information is given back to this gospel writer, and he puts it here for us. And so we can follow Jesus' sandals and find him at prayer. We can hear what he prays. We can learn from it. Prayer is the Christian's vital breath, the oxygen of the soul. Yet most of us would, if we're honest, rather be on human life support than breathe in the clear, sweet prayer air in God's waiting room. But if you go to the deep place where nobody goes, far from the shallow place where everyone lives, you'll begin to breathe easier. I noticed it one day as I sat on the steps of my soul and waited for the springtime. Well, actually, it's always springtime outside the front door. It's only me that brings the winter. It takes a little while to feel the springtime in my heart, but as the Spirit's quiet warmth begins to do the melting, I take a deep breath. Oh, clear air, so clear. Stuart and I were in New Zealand. As we got off the plane, I turned around and all of us on that plane after 15 hours in the air, I don't know what it was, were breathing deeply for more reasons than one. There is no air in the world clearer, I'm told, than in Australia and New Zealand. It is so clear and the sunshine is so bright. But it's that air that reminds me of what happens when you still your soul. The stilling of the soul, the listening part of prayer, how we have to get that right before we can hear the voice of God. And God says, hey there, human race, let's talk. And it begins with us listening. Mary of Bethany sitting at the feet of Jesus, looking in his face, just being there, not talking his head off. And prayer mustn't be divorced from our relationship with God. It's so strange how we do this. I got an email from one of our focus group leaders this week, delighted that we're addressing prayer. He said, in my efforts, our group's efforts to recruit people to join our focus group, we're usually asked one question over and over. Well, what do you do? And when I respond that first we pray, I'm usually interrupted with the same question. Oh, well, besides that, what do you do? There's a mindset in this area that prayer isn't doing or being objective or productive at all. And when I respond that prayer is the first thing we do and a continuing thing we do at every meeting, eyes begin to roll. People usually begin seeking some opportunity to get away. We've divorced prayer from what it is, simply our conversation with God. Think about a marriage. If I only talk to my husband on a Sunday morning and Wednesday night, and at Easter and Christmas, what sort of marriage would we have? Prayer is communication with God. It's our talk with God. And no relationship can grow unless you have good communication. The better communication, the better the relationship. Prayer is for our sake. If your day isn't hemmed with prayer, it will unravel, someone has said. And it's also for God's sake. Prayer isn't about getting something for ourselves, but getting something for God. And that's what the Lord's Prayer is all about. It's all about Him. Him, not us. And if we're honest, prayer is the last thing, our last resort, and not the first thing in our lives. There's a very famous preacher in London called Spurgeon. You might have heard of him. His impact goes all over the world. And one day, a couple were visiting his church from outside the country, and they were met by the janitor at the door. They were early, and he said, "Would you like to see our church?" And they said, "Oh, yes, that would be nice." So he brings them in, and they expect to go into the beautiful old sanctuary, and he doesn't even look that way. He opens the door, and they go downstairs, and they think, "Where are we going? Into the boiler room?" Yes, into the boiler room, which stretches all the way through this building. And he said, as he opened the door, "This is the church." And it was filled with people, wall to wall, all on their knees. And the janitor, who wasn't the janitor, but was Spurgeon himself, said, "Take a look. These people will stay on their knees until I am done preaching today." That's the church. A church is only as strong as its prayer. That's a very frightening and challenging thing. And Jesus modeled the priority of prayer. One day, Jesus was praying in a certain place. And when he'd finished, one of his disciples said, "Lord, teach us to pray." There was something about Jesus. There was something about what he was doing. There was something about his face as he came back to them. There was something that made the disciples who were watching him say, "I want that. Teach us to pray." As John taught his disciples, and remember, Andrew and John, two of Jesus' disciples, were John the Baptist's disciples before they were Jesus' disciples. And so there's this hunger, even just as they watch Jesus. And Jesus being asked that gives this pattern of prayer. And all the way through the Gospels, if you read, we get little glimpses of Jesus' relationship with his Father, what it was like. He and his Father were one. And he wanted his disciples to be one with him. He loved his Father. He lived for his Father. He lived through his Father. He lived by his Father. He lived in his Father. And he said, "As I have lived by the Father, so you're supposed to live by me." Jesus loved his Father. He enjoyed his Father. He pleased his Father. He obeyed his Father. He served his Father. And he spent quality and quantity time with him. And so should I. And so should you. But I just went through the Gospels and found every time Jesus was praying, and it was quite extraordinary, actually, great hour of doing this, and you can do the same. But I found at his baptism, it says, as he was praying, the Holy Spirit came and endued him with power to accomplish our redemption. And then it showed me that Jesus went into the wilderness to pray and to fast. And that's where he went after the devil. The devil didn't sort of come behind Jesus, "I'm going to get you." No, the devil didn't want that confrontation in the wilderness. He would have given anything to get away from that. And Jesus went after him in the power of the Spirit and through prayer. And he dragged him from behind the rock and he overcame Satan. Prayer has so much to do with that.

0: We hope you're being encouraged by today's message on Telling the Truth. Deborah, who wrote in and told us, "Telling the truth has changed my life." Thank you, Telling the Truth. Thank you for your kind words. Okay, now let's get back to Jill with more of today's message, Teach Us to Pray.
1: And then I looked before the appointment of the apostles. Do you know what it says? He went into a mountainside and he spent the night praying to God. And when morning came, he called his disciples and chose them. Before he chose those men for his team, he spent all night in prayer. I would have to tell you, I've only ever in my life spent two nights, all night, in prayer. Jesus did it before any big decision, when he needed wisdom beyond himself. Do you ever need wisdom beyond yourself? Big choices to make. Well, at least 1 hour. In Gethsemane, Jesus said, "Come and pray with me. I need you to pray with me." And they fell asleep on the job. Do you remember those disciples? His three closest friends. They were exhausted. Jesus said, "Well, flesh is weak. You are tired. The spirit is willing." The spirit's got to do something about the flesh. You got to keep awake. Couldn't you watch 1 hour? Apparently, he expects us to pray for 1 hour, and it should be nothing. It should be nothing. And so every time I see Jesus in prayer, I learn something else. And so did the disciples. And as they watched him and saw how prayer changed Jesus' direction in ministry or gave him wisdom or changed their whole ministry, actually, if you look in Mark chapter 1, starting at 38, Jesus is in the synagogue. He goes and heals Peter's wife's mother. And then the whole town hears about it and, of course, gathers at the door with the sick and the lame and the blind and the lepers. And Jesus heals. And it says somewhere else in the Bible that every time Jesus healed, virtue went out of him. And he deals with the demons and he casts them out. And at midnight or beyond, he falls down on his pallet on the floor. And the four disciples, for he's only called four at this point, they are out like a light. But they're woken up very early in the morning by who? By everybody from the whole countryside that's heard about all the other healings. And they're all there. And they're so excited. And they say, "Jesus, where's Jesus? I mean, we don't need to go anywhere else. The kingdom of God is going to come to us." And he's not there. Well, where is he? And so they go and find him. And he is praying, asking his father some pretty big questions. "What are you doing? Everybody's waiting for you. What a success." And Jesus says, "Let's go somewhere else." What? "Let's go somewhere else. Let's go to the small people, the little people, the villages. I came to preach. Not only am I here to help and to heal, but basically I've come to say the kingdom of God is among you because I'm the king and I'm here and I'm going to preach the gospel." And that's the most important thing. And so Jesus was guided by his Father, where to go and when to go and how to go. I read that in my own devotional life when I was absolutely flummoxed with what to do with a whole lot of invitations that had come from all over the world. Many of you say, "How do you and Stuart know who to respond to and where to go?" It is very difficult. Pray for us. We try to be strategic. We try to say which is the right thing, not which is the big thing, which is the thing you want us to do. And as I read that, I said to the Lord, "I don't want to make a mistake. We've got to make all these choices, where to go and where to preach and to teach." And he said to me, "Come early, Jill. Come early." He got up very early, and the Father explained it. And so I knew he wanted me to come early too. And that's hard, and the older you get, the harder it gets. But sleep deprivation is better than God deprivation. I hate that sentence. I wrote it. But it's true. And if you'll come early, you'll take. And so I knew he wanted me to come early too. And that's hard, and the older you get, the harder it gets. But sleep deprivation is better than God deprivation. I hate that sentence. I wrote it. But it's true. And if you'll come early, he'll tell you. He'll tell you.

And so Jesus gives them this pattern. And the Lord's Prayer here, the short version, the longer one is in Matthew, is simply divided into two parts. First, this declaration of dependence on a holy, heavenly, awesome, mighty Father about his kingdom, his glory, his name, his will. And then the second part is all about the life in the community that Jesus was creating, the community of the faith and the faithful. And there you talk about provision for that community life, to do the will of God and the work of God. And there you see about protection and what that means. And there you see about a life of forgiveness. And so it's really in two parts, this pattern of prayer that we can use to help us as we are taught to pray by the Lord himself. So first Jesus withdrew. And let me just go back to this one more time. Is it important? A child asked me, 12-year-old, if God is everywhere, why do we need to go somewhere? I love 12-year-olds. Love this. This is my age. What am I doing with you big people? I just love those kids. If God is everywhere, why do you need to go somewhere? Good question. Is he more evident in some places than others? I have a little correspondence going with another child, 12-year-old. Let's call her Bethany. Dear Nana Jill, she calls me Nana Jill, I have a question for you. Sometimes when I go somewhere like church, I hear a really good sermon or something like that, and for the time I'm in the building, I feel really good, and I feel very new and refreshed. It's really hard to explain. Anyway, when I'm out of the building, it's gone. What's wrong? Good question. Do we have to be in a building? Building can help. The music can help. It can be conducive to us understanding we are in the presence of God. Yes, of course we're in the presence of God anywhere. But it makes us center down to that fact, doesn't it? And I wrote back to this little girl, think about your relationship with your mom when you're with her, like Mother's Day, and somehow you're sort of conscious and you feel love for your mom on Mother's Day, and it's a warm feeling. But then when you're at school the next day, maybe you don't even think of your mom at all day. Does that mean you love her less? No. You know you love her, you just don't feel it. This is another aspect of love, a settled knowledge that you love each other and that feels different. So, when you're in a church building, it's like being with your mom on Mother's Day. So many things in the building, the music, the atmosphere, hopefully that the sanctuary helps you concentrate on God. When you leave, it's sort of like being at school without her. Hope that helped her. But we rely far too much on our feelings where our prayer life is concerned. Far too much. All of us do. But we allow our feelings to dictate our relationship with God. I think of UK, St. Paul's Cathedral. I think of Cairo, Egypt, and a great cave in the mountains that holds 5,000 people, Greek Orthodox. I never wanted to leave that sanctuary when I was there. I think of a small chapel for the family by my home in England. I think of the Catholic Retreat Center out here in Delafield. I think of the Protestant clergy prayer room near my house. Anywhere, inside or out, that helps to still the soul. Where's your sanctuary? It's amazing what the outside, incidentally, the cathedral of God's creation, does for the inside. Amazing what the outside does for the inside. And Jesus constantly, maybe because he couldn't get alone inside, was constantly out among the birds that his Father made and the flowers that he made, and just feeling sort of God's great church was a place that was very easy for him after all the dirt and the filth and the leprosy and all of this. It was somewhere to renew his soul. Stuart and I were in Vancouver Island, Canada, and we were talking our heads off, and it was spring, and we didn't even get out for 4 days, and we hadn't had a walk or anything. And I just felt the Lord was saying, come outside. Don't go to one more meeting you don't need to go to.
Just come and walk with me.

0: And my Stuart loves God's world just like I do. And after we did this, just had a walk instead of going to one more meeting, my husband caught the way that simple time in the woods renewed us both in God's sanctuary. Sunlight glancing through the trees, branches danced to summer breeze, eagle circle azure sky, redwoods reaching up on high, reminding us of you, Lord, reminding us of you. Warm as the sunlight, gentle as the breeze, vigilant as eagles, steadfast as the trees. So are you to us, Lord. So are you to us.
1: You're hearing from Jill Briscoe on today's Telling the Truth. Now, here's Jill Briscoe with some helpful insight into today's message. Jill, what should we learn from the prayer life of Jesus?
0: Oh, my word. Everything you want to know about prayer, I suppose. It was as the disciples watched the effect of Jesus' prayer life. Jesus had withdrawn from his disciples, who could still watch him, actually, in prayer with his Father. It was something about Jesus who came back to them after that prayer time that brought from the disciples the spontaneous, Lord, teach us to pray. I don't know what it was. Was it a peace, a light on Jesus' face? Was it a more relaxed Jesus than when he'd gone away to talk to the Father? What was it? It was something that made the disciples hungry for that. That being what had happened when Jesus had quietly knelt or sat and started obviously communing with God. And when he came back, that's what the disciples wanted. How do you do that? And so follow Jesus' prayer life. Just get a gospel, read it. Every time you see him pray, stop. What do you learn? Where was he? Did he say anything out loud? What do you learn from what he said out loud? Like when he prayed outside the tomb of Lazarus. He said, I'm not praying this out loud for me, I'm praying out loud for them, so that as they listen to me, they'll learn something about you. And so sometimes you can learn, he wants us to learn, he lets us listen in. There's so many times it says, as usual, he went out and prayed. Those two little words, as usual, as usual. So what you learn about his prayer life, as usual, it was a discipline, it was a habit. And then learn, write down what you learn every time you see Jesus or hear Jesus praying. You can start there.
1: How can we model his pattern of prayer?
0: Use it literally as a pattern. There's nothing wrong with that. Our Father, which art in heaven, it's a very, very good pattern. Looking above, looking within, looking around. And just follow the pattern. I mean, that's the pattern he gave his disciples, and nobody's improved on it as far as I know. And so they said, teach us to pray, and he didn't mean just pray these words, although that's where you can start. I often borrow other people's prayers. I love to read the prayers of the ancients who knew God so thoroughly and well and have written prayers, and I learn God through using their words. I don't have these wonderful expressions that I want to use when I pray to God, but they do, so I borrow other people's words. And Jesus invited the disciples, borrow my words, start there. But there is a pattern to it, and there's a pattern of who God is, start there, start and talk to him and praise him for who he is, and then look within and look at your heart, yourself, and have a time of confession. And then pray, thy kingdom come, and look around and pray for the world and the missionaries and your pastor, etc., etc. That's a good pattern.
1: Thanks so much, Jill. We're glad you've joined us today. Come back again for more biblical insight to help you experience life. That's next time, right here on Telling the Truth.

0: That was Sincere Praise singing Emmanuel. I hope you enjoyed that song. Our precious God, who is always with us, praise Him. Well, it is now 12:30. And if you are looking for ways to cultivate relationships and joy with your kids, well, today we will have 8 ways to do so. And I trust that you will stay tuned and make notes of each way to cultivate that joy with your children.
1: I see things in them and I can speak things over them. And I can be so careful that I do not speak critical things over them. And as a mom, like, that's hard for me, because it's just like you're talking with Jean, like you're wanting to correct so much, as opposed to, I think now I see it more as calling higher, like glory to glory. Like, I call you higher as opposed to cut you down lower. And that's a challenge, because so often I think that's how we treat ourselves, right?
2: That's Christy Straub offering ways to bring balance and hope to your parenting journey. And she and her husband, Dr. Josh Straub, are with us again today on Focus on the Family with Jim Daly. Thanks for joining us. I'm John Fuller.
3: John, we did have a fascinating discussion last time. I think extremely helpful for the listeners, the YouTube watchers. If you missed it, let me just encourage you to go to the website. You can download it. Get the app for your phone, and you got access to the entire library, including the program yesterday. Mm-hmm. Just save it as a resource when you're having those moments as a parent going, ah! You can go and listen and say, okay, there's great stuff here. And we're going to continue to talk about those things. Last time it was talking about how to be joyful in your parenting. That may be a struggle. How to slow down. How to help your kids simply become were some of the themes. And today we're going to cover some new themes in your parenting style.
2: Mm-hmm. Yeah, and the Straubs have a podcast called Famous at Home. A lot of what we talk about today is going to be coming from concepts they talk about regularly in that podcast.
3: Christy, let's start with you. You speak about letting your kids be bored. I kind of like that. I mean, our kids, I felt like Jean and I in the early days, it was about how to keep them entertained.
1: Yeah. Mm-hmm.
3: You know, so she, rightfully, she had a lot of good things to do, and especially in the summertime. I've got a full day of projects, Legos galore,
1: yep,
3: and those kinds of things. But was so good. It really, the thing that Jean achieved in her mothering was building up their imagination. They had to go in the basement and play. And there was no screen time, no TV, and you just have to figure it out. And she would help a little bit, but I like that board concept. Speak to that.
1: Well, and it seems counterintuitive, because I think sometimes giving them more stuff to do feels like it gets them out of your hair for a little while.
3: Let me add this, too. If we have a program for them, we probably feel like we're a better parent.
1: Yeah.
3: If they're bored, we feel guilty we're not doing our job.
1: That's it.
3: Is that it?
1: It's like, it feels like you're like shaping them, and you're being productive, or they're being productive. And yet, I mean, they just, Josh can speak to some of the research on it. It's just powerful. But when you equip them with time, right, where they're not so scheduled, and that's one thing we've really dug our heels in, is when we talk about the matrix that people are raising kids in today, it's this pace of life of like, and putting them in these activities, and just, it fills up your life with so much. And yes, it offers them opportunities, but it also takes away opportunity.
3: Yeah.
1: Because boredom is actually where creativity breaks out, right? So it says 15 minutes of boredom is where actually the creative part of the brain starts to unlock. And this isn't just for our kids. Like, what about for us? When was the last time, legit, as a parent, that you were bored? We fill it. We talked about on the last show, like, we are so apt to be busy, and we just go fill it with something. And so one of my favorite things was, we have a hammock in the backyard.
3: I like it.
1: And I'd never had one before. And I will not bring my phone out, and I will lay in the hammock. And it's funny how the kids just flock to you. I mean, we're 13, 11, and 5, our kids' ages, and they still just follow you, I find, you know, wherever. Like, if I'm inside the house, they want to be inside. If I go outside, it's like, funny, they follow you outside. And I'm in the hammock, and they concocted this thing where they put the trampoline under a rope hanging from a tree, so they can
3: dive into
1: is
3: the
1: it
3: hammock?
1: Safe? It's not. Okay, I'm just going to say that straight
3: I'm
1: off.
3: I'm liking this already. It is,
1: they hang upside down and they swing, and if they fall, they mostly fall on the trampoline. But it has been, they're out there just wild children. I've never seen them happier, honestly. And the more I've given them the free rein to even just trust them, even the five-year-old. Like, he takes care of chickens, and, you know, we do give them chores. And I think that is the productivity that gives them some building blocks to their day. And otherwise, it's like,
3: you know, Josh, let me ask you, I hadn't thought about this, but the resiliency is so critical in children. Yeah. It's one of the probably the biggest missing ingredients today, which can lead to anxiety because they don't have the confidence that they can push through something, which is what resilience provides. Do kids get that through that boredom factor? Like, a resiliency can be built by them having to figure out what to do?
4: Oh, I think so, because when they start figuring things out on their own, it gives them confidence.
3: Right.
4: They start to
3: get
4: self-awareness. They have a sense of agency that they can do something. Mm-hmm. Whereas when I first started looking into this, I started noticing that Steve Jobs didn't give his kids an iPad. We created the thing. Bill Gates wasn't allowing his daughters on a cell phone. And I'm just going, if the people creating these devices are protecting their children from it, what do they know about it that we don't?
3: Yeah.
4: And I think it leads back to creativity and imagination, because as Christy said, there's so many research studies that it takes at least 15 to 20 minutes of boredom for creativity and imagination to kick in. And what we're doing is we are amusing an entire generation into a creative impotence. Mm. You'd put the letter A in front of a word, it negates its definition. The word muse means to think deeply. You put a letter A in front of it, and it means to not think deeply. And we're pushing these screens on kids. Those are a portal that are just putting all this information, all these things into their brains that I think are amusing them. And then, as you, to your point, they're not resilient because they have all this information at their fingertips, but they don't know it. What happens when the screen's not there? What happens when it comes time for them to... And I think with AI and the growing AI and AI taking where the future's heading, kids who are resourceful, kids who are creative, kids who are imaginative, kids who have that confidence and that resilience are going to be the ones leading the way. And I think we as parents today need to create the environment necessary for our children to build those parts of who they are, those soft skills, empathy, assertiveness, their ability to enter into the world of another, but then also to be creative and imaginative so that they're the ones leading the way into the future. I just think we have to live differently. We have to choose the opposite. And I think that's the hardest thing in this culture.
3: Let me ask you about that, because you did a survey of something like 700 couples.
4: Yeah, I was actually just going to share
3: and
4: that.
3: Said, what was the parenting struggle?
4: So we were just asking, we just simply said, hey, what is your greatest parenting struggle? And it was a qualitative. We left it qualitative. And over 700 parents responded. And it was overwhelmingly, the top two were, too busy and there's not enough time. And it's a reflection of where we're at in our culture today. Mm-hmm. And as I said to you, John, in the last episode, was this sense of, if we genuinely believe that God has given us enough time to accomplish everything that we need to today, why are we racing so hard? Why are we bouncing from thing to thing to thing?
3: Chaos.
4: Mm-hmm. And so one of the things we suggest is just take every activity you're in as a family, put every single thing on the table as a non-negotiable, and start praying through, what is life giving for our family right now, and what is draining us? What needs to go? What needs to stay? And ask God, what are you guiding us to do as a family? Who are you guiding us to be as a family?
5: And how is that related? I mean, you've kind of alluded to this, Josh, but how is that related to trusting God?
4: I just think that as a believer, I have now come to a place where I believe that my life at the end of life, and I know you've had John Burke on the program in the past, but he wrote a book called Imagine Heaven, and he's looking at all these near-death experiences. When you filter this through the lens of the gospel, I genuinely believe that what will have mattered at the end of life is how we treated those that were in our presence. In other words, how well did I love someone after they were in my presence? Did I see them? And did I love them? Did they feel seen by me? And did they experience a glimpse of who Jesus is in that process? That's what I want my kids to understand too, that at the end of life, what really will matter is, we have to think of this, we're living in eternity right now. Sure, we will pass from this life to the next, but where will we be 1,000 years from now? And biblically speaking, the quality of our lives today, the decisions we make today, how we're building for the kingdom of God influences where we will be and the relationships we will have 1,000 years from now. Mm. We don't teach our kids these things.
3: Wow.
4: I want my kids to experience from a kingdom building perspective, we're building for the kingdom of God. And if we're running ragged, what are we running ragged for? Because if we don't make these decisions, the world will make them for us. Mm-hmm. Right. And what I find is that so many of us as families, we're letting the world make our decisions for us, and that's why we're exhausted. Mm. And we're just saying, hey, what if we just made some decisions that were different? Start asking God, what is it that you want us to do to slow down? What is it that you want us to do to maybe experience nature a little bit more often? Mm. To be with our kids as opposed to being together but not with, in, yeah. see, that mm. sort of thing.
3: Yeah. Mm-hmm. Christy, let me just ask that question that John posed. What is the typical response when people say, parents say, well, you don't know my situation. Mm-hmm. This sounds great. I'm too busy. I can't do that. You know, my job gives me a lot of responsibility. I manage. Rah, rah, rah, rah, rah, rah. Right. You can hear that. And you guys have asked that question. So yep. what do people say that feel like this, it's not attainable?
1: And I think it comes down to choice. I think we've forgotten that we have agency over our own lives and we get to choose. And a couple years ago, you know, we were praying and I just felt the Lord say, jump. And I knew what it meant was it was time to sell the house in the neighborhood with the cul-de-sac and the sidewalk. And he was actually asking us to move to Pennsylvania. So we live in near Nashville, Tennessee. And Josh's whole family's in Pennsylvania. And we have a 900 square foot little cabin there in the woods. And we moved our family, and the Lord was just like asking us in obedience to go. You know, a lot of families feel finances are like, if you get down to it, finances are the top priority. So it's because it's my job, it's my identity, it's the funding of the family. We lived in 900 square feet in this little, I mean, middle of nowhere Amish country. And guys, it was great.
3: Yeah.
1: We realized we're just fine. We don't need all of the things and all of the extras. And the Lord did lead us back a little while later, and now we're still in Nashville, but with the goats and the chickens, and that's been such a gift. But I know that if He asked us to do it again, we could, because our identity isn't in our jobs. It's not in what we do, or even like financially what we're bringing in. But I find so many people are so stuck in the way that they think it has to be, and you have so much agency over your life. And do you trust the Lord to lead you into, like, it's a grand adventure. We only get to do this once, you know? Yeah. And I've heard it said, like, what if you thought that you were living this, this was your second chance?
3: Yeah.
1: Like, what if this was your victory lap? Like, you get to come back and do it again, what would you do? You probably wouldn't sit in that yeah. job that has kept you stuck and limited all your options. I bet you go find something
4: and
1: else.
4: And if I would say, too, to Christy's point, is our kids become who we are.
1: Yeah.
4: So if we're staying stuck in fear and we're living in fear, our kids are picking up on everything that we're living our lives on and around versus giving them adventure. And you can give them adventure today where you're at in the job that you're in. And again, this is why I think we have to walk closely with Jesus.
1: Yeah.
4: Because you just can't just up and do this. This is a walking, it's Eugene Peterson's A Long Road, A Long Obedience in the Same Direction. And to me, that's what it's about. And I will just say this to just, it's not that you necessarily might have to sell your house, but just ask God, what do we need to cut out? Mm-hmm. Maybe it's a sports activity. Maybe it's a group that you've been, whatever it might be, but just try something different that you might get the sense of, and just try it and just see what happens and see if it brings more peace into your home. See if it opens up a new opportunity for you. Just start slow and start to make some shifts if nothing is happening right now.
3: Christy, you had an experience walking, I'm not sure which property, but you're walking with one, I think a son, and it led you to something that you said, the pressure of all the shoulds.
1: Mm.
3: So how did that spark and what was that discussion?
1: Our oldest son, he's 13. He is a firstborn, born to two firstborns. Bless his soul.
3: I'm going to hire that guy.
4: We're feeling like we have to unparent him because he's too responsible.
1: Yeah.
3: Yeah, no kidding.
1: Yeah. So somehow he's absorbed all the shoulds. Like, yeah, I should do this. I should do it. Is it cultural? Yeah. Is it personality? Sure. But it's also this, as if there's this ladder that you just have to, should keep climbing. Just should. And the pressure of that is, oh gosh, I think it's what we're just talking about. It's like takes away your choice of agency. It's like, I don't get to actually choose because I should do this. It was just a sweet conversation with our son where I realized it's not just him, it's me. He's absorbing it even from me. Like, he's absorbing this idea that there is all this heavy expectation over us of the things that we should accomplish, what it should look like. We were talking before, like, how our kids should turn out. And what if we were able to actually believe that the creator of the universe, who, like, intimately knows us, has specific directions for us, that is not a should like cultural says, but is a get to. It's an invitation into the more that he has for us. And that has been such a, I think, just a gift to, like, out of my own frame of thinking, where, you know, I came here as a student back in the day to the Focus on the Family Institute.
3: And we're so glad you came.
1: Oh, guys, it marked me. But it was in a season where it was like, I should do the next right thing, right? Like, I went to university and then grew up in Canada. And so I say university. And, you know, and then it was like, I should do this. And then I should go to grad school. And I followed it because it was like the only model that was put out there for me. I remember talking to some of the professors here, and they would pray with you, and it was like, it opened me to realize that there's another way of living that is, it's going to look so unique. It's not, you're not going to look like anything else. Mm. And anything I'm proud of, when I look at our family and our kids, we're unique. And I'm really proud of it because I remember when Landon, same one, was little. I remember sitting in as a group of friends at a play date, and they're like, oh, yeah, I'm putting, you know, Billy in soccer. And I was like, oh, okay. Is that what we should do? Like, literally should do, like, at three. Like, it was like, oh, you have to do that
3: T-ball,
1: now.
3: T-ball.
1: Got it. Like, because then you get behind, and it's like, oh, I didn't know that's what we should do. Like, that was the level of insecurity I felt as a parent, where it was just, like, absorbing from the people around me. I guess we should do that. And there's nothing wrong with soccer. Our little guy loves soccer and plays soccer. It was this, I'm not following any model. I'm not following any divine direction. I'm literally just following.
3: Let me ask something controversial. I think people will respond to this. We always love to hear from you, so let us know. But there are political pundits who have said this. Tucker Carlson's one, who has kind of chided corporate America for the heavy recruitment of women into the workplace.
1: Well,
3: you know, and I'm just trying to grapple with that model a little bit. Kind of that explanation is, they're so desperate for labor that we've convinced people to overspend, to be consumers, and therefore it requires more salary,
1: right.
3: And I'm not going to get there, and so mom has to go to work, and she's got to earn something. Yeah. And I think it's really what you're saying. If you take the inventory of all that, where are you at the end of that, you know, without connection to your kids?
1: Yeah.
3: Maybe even greater trouble in that regard. And I know it, you know, we get all, the Christian community gets all the kickback from the culture, like, you're just handmaidens and all that stuff. But we're saying, wait a minute, our kids will be healthier.
1: Mm-hmm.
3: And that means something to us, even if it doesn't mean something to you.
1: Yes.
3: Mm-hmm. We're not willing to sacrifice our children for the altar of materialism.
1: Yes.
3: And that's such a better argument than, we're simpletons that don't get it, and we want to keep women barefoot and pregnant.
1: Right.
3: I mean, it's so ridiculous.
1: Right.
3: And I admire Jean, who was professionally capable.
1: She was.
3: She had her degree. She could have gone on to do other things. She was pre-vet at UC Davis. Yes, she got in. She could have done it. But she said, you know, the most important thing I can do is be the primary caregiver for the boys.
1: Yeah.
3: I so admire that, because that's sacrifice.
1: Yes.
3: And that is Christian.
1: Yeah.
4: Yeah. And I would say, to our point, you know, for us, we have chosen, you know, Ephesians 6 says, fathers, do not exasperate your children, or do not provoke your children to anger. You know, Tim Keller actually said this, that, you know, had that verse been written in post-industrial revolution America, it would have said mothers. Because that was the first time, really, throughout culture, throughout history, that a father was not intimately involved in the raising of the children.
5: Mm-hmm.
4: He wrote to fathers. Paul wrote to fathers because fathers are intimately involved in the raising of the children throughout history. And I wanted to be, you know, I've seen the breakdown of this. I mean, the fatherlessness and the whole nine yards. But it's like, if I'm going to raise children who pass along family legacy, and we see this, I mean, the health of a child, you said this earlier, is consistent. It's not the peers, it's the parents. It always comes back to the parents. You know, we've made specific decisions in our lives for me to be intimately involved with, I mean, just from my level of homeschooling them, to we're a team.
3: Right.
4: You know, we're a team in our business. We're a team in our ministry, our organization. We're a team in how we parent. We say we do home everything. And we are unique in that regard. But we've made sacrifices to do that. Mm-hmm. We've made specific decisions to do that. Because at the end of the day, I want to live my message. And if we're not living our message, we have no business sitting on this show right now. Mm-hmm. And so that to me is, I'm going to come alongside her and I'm going to support her. You know, the Proverbs 31 woman, yes, her children rise up and call her blessed, but she considers a field and buys it. And so just to be able to support Christy in every area, but we have to keep Jesus at the forefront. What is God guiding our family to do? And I think that's the way to come together in it, is how are we coming together in it, as opposed to then it becomes when we're so stressed with finances and then we're arguing, well, you have to get a job. Well, I don't want to get it. And then it just becomes tension in the home. I just think, pray unity in your home, pray unity in your marriage, and let God guide those decisions uniquely for your family.
3: Yeah. In the end here, we got a few minutes. The idea of giving ourselves grace as parents, because I have not met a perfect parent. I mean, the Lord created Adam and Eve, and then they rebelled, and he was perfect dad.
4: That's right. Mm-hmm.
3: So I'm not saying we just, you know, keep trudging ahead, but there is a need for parents to give themselves grace when they blow it emotionally, whatever it might be. You said, I think last time, Josh, how important it is to apologize. Mm-hmm. I think that's a great tool. Mm-hmm. I remember doing that with Trent for the first time. He was probably six, and I went, I'm so sorry, I was emotional when I was disciplining you about that thing. And he smiled, and I said, why are you smiling? He said, I didn't know mommy and daddy had to apologize. Hmm. Isn't that sweet?
1: Buddy.
3: I mean, it's such a precious response.
1: Oh, buddy.
3: You know, so obviously to that point, we hadn't done a good job. But speak to that idea of grace for you as a parent. And maybe, I think you even had some research from John Gottman that spoke to this.
4: But yeah. Yeah, I'm going to let Christy in on this word for sure, because she's got so much wisdom on it. But yeah, I'll just say John Gottman's research, he found that if he studied emotion coaching parents and emotion coaching and parenting, and what he found is if you get emotional safety right just 2 out of 5 times, you'll still get the outcomes you desire.
3: Isn't that nice of God?
4: 40% of the time.
3: You know, we could do a C.
4: Yeah. 40% of the time. I mean, you're just like, wow. And the reason was because he found that repair, and he quotes it in the research, is the ultimate of relationships. Mm. Well, the Bible calls it forgiveness. Mm. And Jesus tells us to practice it a lot. As much as we've been forgiven, may we forgive others. And I just think entering into our kids' worlds and seeking their forgiveness when we've wronged them is the buffer for when we don't get it right.
3: And let me set that up just so the listeners are clear. Being an imperfect parent does not guarantee a bad kid or a good kid.
4: Mm-mm. Yeah.
3: It's just what it is.
1: It just is what it is. And I think we're broken vessels that have been entrusted with other little broken vessels. And if they don't see our brokenness, then how on earth are they going to learn to navigate their own? Yeah. And they need to see us do it without pride. We so often protect ourselves with pride, and usually often with anger, right? Like we put this anger out, or critical spirit, condemnation that we kind of put out toward them. And I just want to say this for, this is to me and every other, it's because we feel it on the inside.
3: Mm.
1: We feel that condemnation and that criticism of ourselves. Like it's an internal voice that becomes external. And the only way to overcome, it's literally the love of God. It's His grace. And we never will earn it. We will never understand it. But it is the only way that we are able to overcome that within us and therefore pour out into them the literal love of God. That is, it's compassionate, it's gentle, it's humble. And until we experience it for ourselves, we can't fake that. I think there's so many parents that are trying to do it, and it feels false because it is. And that's why we come back to, it's He loves you so much. And until you experience it, not just know it, not left brain knowledge, but experience the love of God for you, that's when everything changes. That's when we transform. Even our children transform because they watch us.
3: That's called shalom, right?
1: Yeah.
3: The peace of God coming into your home. Josh and Christy, this has been so good.
5: Mm-hmm. Mm. Love those insights from Christy Straub. And she and her husband, Josh, have been our guests these past couple of programs. And so appreciate their hearts and all the thoughts they shared with us today. We certainly recommend you get a copy of the Straub's book, Famous at Home, which includes a lot of the great parenting principles you've heard today. Look for that at a favorite bookseller or online retailer. Thanks for listening to Focus on the Family with Jim Daly. I'm John Fuller.
6: What an encouraging conclusion to this conversation with Josh and Christy Straub. There's so much to take in, but the one thing that really stood out for me is just how intentional we need to be as parents, not to follow the crowd, not to just drift with the pace of culture, but to prayerfully ask, who is God calling our family to be? I really appreciated that challenge to slow down, because if we're honest, so many of us feel exactly like those parents in the survey, too busy, not enough time, just trying to keep up. And yet, as we've heard, some of the most important things our kids need, like creativity, resilience, and connection, actually grow best when life is less full, not more. Now, if today's program has prompted you to take a fresh look at your parenting, I want to encourage you to take a simple next step. 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

Well, hello again, and welcome to another edition of Worship Connection. My name is Marinus, and on a Friday, mini Fridays, it's always my pleasure to bring you into the weekend so that together we have a fantastic, fantastic weekend with praise in our hearts and also joy in our hearts and a smile on our face, helping others to Jesus Christ. Well, throughout the program today, you'll have opportunities to chat with me, and here's what you need to do. Hit me up with a WhatsApp, that number +27 766 695 0449, or you can find your way to the Facebook page of TWR Africa. Once the posts are up there, you'll be able to comment as well. Well, plenty that we're going to talk about in these hours, but right now it's time to get going with today's music, and we'll begin with a reminder that we need to relate.

Too Much Grace. That is the track we just enjoyed, and that was our first three songs for today. We'll have more music in a bit, but right now let's see what today's topic is all about. And I think you're going to love this one because it really touched to the heart of who we are as believers. And here's my question: should church members be allowed to question their pastor's teaching if they feel it is unbiblical? Should church members be allowed to question their pastor's teaching if they feel it is unbiblical? And how should a believer approach this? So basically the question we're asking today is, if you're in church and you're listening to a sermon or a teaching by the pastor, and during this teaching you kind of feel like, you know what, the pastor is not sticking to biblical truth. What he's saying doesn't really line up with what you know about scripture, and now you have a problem because this is what the pastor is teaching and you disagree with it. What do you do in that moment? Should believers have the ability to stand up and say, "Pastor, I disagree with you on this"? Is it something they should do privately? Is it something that should be done publicly? Should the pastor, in fact, have an official time where he says, you know what, you can comment and ask questions about what was taught? How should this work? Because we know that, every pastor, I think, is, of course, as human as everybody else. And so there is a possibility that they might say something which needs to be reviewed, that needs to be checked out. We are definitely human, and so we do make mistakes. But is this a bad thing? Is this challenging the pastor's authority? Is this unscriptural to say, you know what, I've got questions, I don't think you are teaching something which is perfectly biblically correct? Well, here, that's what I want to know from you today. Let me know what you think, either through a WhatsApp, or you can go and have a look. The post is up on Facebook, and you'll also be able at the TBR Africa page to share your thoughts. Jesus Collective is on next, bringing in Luis Obala, Freedom.

0: Charles Baldwin, thank you, Jesus. It is now 20 minutes past, time for today's Fresh.
1: It's difficult these days to know what to believe anymore, isn't it? Much of what used to be trusted journalism has descended into spin and propaganda for the left, for the right, for people peddling their pet perspectives. On top of which, social media algorithms feed us more and more of what we consume, drawing many inexorably into the vortex of conspiracy theories. Hi, I'm Bernie Dimet, and welcome again to Fresh. Back during the Rwanda genocide of 1994, the media played a devastating role in inciting and amplifying violence. State-backed radio, television, and print media broadcast and printed hate propaganda. It coordinated attacks, revealed hiding places, and encouraged ordinary citizens to kill. Rather than merely reflecting tensions, the media actively fueled genocide, turning words into weapons. People believed them and acted upon them, demonstrating the terrifying power of propaganda when wielded without moral restraint or truth, costing close to 1 million lives in just 100 days. 3 millennia ago, wise old King Solomon wrote this, Proverbs 29, verse 2, "When the righteous are in authority, the people rejoice. But when the wicked rule, the people groan." It's been said that the people generally get the governments they deserve. I don't know, but whatever governmental system you live under, and not everyone gets to choose, be careful, very careful, of who you support, what you choose to believe or reject, and what you choose to say. Because so far as it's up to us, our job is to help the righteous into authority so the people may rejoice, not blindly to regurgitate the propaganda that fills our news and social media feeds. That's God's Word, fresh for you today. Look, the research is pretty clear. Those who read their Bibles 4 times a week or more are the ones who'll grow into spiritual maturity and live their lives in victory.
0: I know I want to live my life in victory, and so thank you so much, Bernie, for that encouragement. 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Back to the music. Chris is our next artist up with Rain.

We pray in the name of Jesus, and the Holy Spirit, of course, is the one that helps us in this prayer. We are together, and he intercedes for us as well, our Lord and Savior, Jesus Christ. Well, in a moment, we'll have more music. Right now, though, it's time for us to once again think about today's topic, and I asked you a very simple question. That question being, in terms of your pastor's teaching, should church members be allowed to question their pastor's teaching if they feel it's unbiblical? How should a believer approach this? So, I think I've been in a few, not many, in my lifetime, I've been in a handful of services where the pastor would say a few things that I kind of had questions about. And I almost feels like, was it the Bereans? I checked it, and I thought he was going a little bit away from scripture with what he was saying there. And I've often, well, personally, as a young man, I would go to his house. I would have a chat with him about this. This was when I was still very young. And that is the way I handled it, and we had a discussion. In terms of the larger church, if it was a big problem, many times it would cause conflict within the church. There would be a lot of people on either side of the fence regarding a specific teaching. And so I've often wondered, what is the best way to handle such a situation? Have you got an example in your mind of something you went through, and perhaps you were able to resolve it, to at least get to a point where you felt that there was closure and that things were addressed? What do you think? How should we be doing this? Should this be something that should be allowed in the church, or is it a matter of whatever the pastor preaches, that is what the church is going to stand for? Or can he, in fact, be questioned? Well, if you know what you would like to say, then please send me through a WhatsApp on +27 76 669 5049, or you can head on over to the Facebook page of TW Africa and leave your comment there. Well, back to the music now. Dietrich Haddon, Open Door Season.

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2: Well, it gets. Let's get to it. Today is Who Am I? So if you are new and you haven't yet taken part in the past, a very simple quiz that we have today. I'm going to give you four clues and you need to figure out who am I in Scripture. So based on a description of myself, you'll be able to figure out which Bible character am I. And once you have that, you'll be able to communicate it to me. But right now we're going to start with our first two clues. Clue number one in today's Who Am I? I and my companions could not believe the horrific nature of our friend Job's condition. I and my companions could not believe the horrific nature of our friend Job's condition. Clue number two. I am one of the friends who attempted to comfort Job in his troubles. I am one of the friends who attempted to comfort Job in his troubles. So, well, if you already know what the answer is, then you can let me know. But don't worry, another two clues are on the way, and then you'll absolutely know what the name is, what my identity is. That's all coming up in about 30 minutes, the other two clues, so stick around. Right now, though, it's back to singing to the Lord with Folking and Country, Burn the Ships.

0: Planet Shakers with Arise. It's 10 minutes to, and as per usual at this time, we have our teacher in Making Your Life Count helping us to make our lives count.
1: Sometimes, stepping out of your comfort zone is something you need to do, even if it might seem difficult. Hi, I'm Mark Gothier for Making Your Life Count. Billy Jouse says stepping up and stepping out are great ways you can make a positive difference in people's lives.
2: One of the things I talk about with my friends that are introverts, because I am not, and so sometimes I'm like, why didn't you just do that? Why didn't you do? 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I try to encourage them that even if you don't feel comfortable, sometimes God is calling us out of our comfort zone. And that is the point where we're going to grow the most.
1: You are not alone. 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
0: Something we should challenge ourselves daily to step out of our comfort zones and be a blessing to others every single day. Well, we're heading to the top of the hour, and our next song is going to be by Euclid Jacobs. It's also going to feature Kim Lynn, and the track, Your Love Is Amazing.

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1: Top of another hour, and yes, we are heading into another 60 minutes of praise and worship and discussion. That is a key part of this program, is you and I having a chat with each other about important questions, important topics. And of course, today, once again, I have chosen a question and I think you should really contemplate on, because it is a reality of what happens many times in churches. We'll get back to that shortly. Also, the quiz. Got another two clues for you coming up in about 10 minutes, so make sure that you are delved in, tuned in, and that your mind is sharp and ready. Throughout this hour, if you want to hit me up with a WhatsApp, that number is going to be +27 76 669 504 9. The other way to connect is by going to the TWR Africa Facebook page. Pretty soon I'll also have your four clues up for the quiz, so you can go and have a look there at that as well, and perhaps respond to the topic. And now let's celebrate the fact that Jesus overcame death with Mercy Me, bringing us the track O Death.

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2: More quiz time now with more clues coming your way. Just a recap again of your earlier clues. Clue number one was I and my companions could not believe the horrific nature of our friend's Job condition. Clue number two, I'm one of the friends who attempted to comfort Job in his troubles. Clue number three, at the calamity that befell my friend, I assumed he had sinned against God and therefore advised him to repent so he could get his possessions restored. At the calamity that befell my friend, I assumed he had sinned against God and therefore advised him to repent so he could get his possessions restored. And then clue number four, I was the second to speak to Job after Eliphaz. I was the second to speak to Job after Eliphaz. Those are your four clues. See if you can figure it out. And then obviously let me know what the answer is. You can either put something on the TWR Africa Facebook page. The clues are up there. Or send me a WhatsApp. You know the number +27 76 669 5049. I'll say it again, +27 76 669 5049. We'll get to the answer in about 40 minutes, but first, more music. This is Need to Breathe with Who Am I?

campaign off to a winning start in front of a passionate crowd in Mexico City. Julian Quiñones opened the scoring after a South African defensive area, and then Raul Jimenez added a second with a header in the second half. The match became increasingly ill-disciplined, with South Africa finishing the game with 9 men after 2 red cards, that of Sipelele Sithole and Themba Zwane. Mexico, Cesar Montes also was sent off later on in the match. And then later on, South Korea came from behind to claim 3 points against Czechia, who took the lead through Ladislav Krejcik. But South Korea responded strongly after the break. Hwang In-bom equalized before substitute Oh Hyun-gyu scored the winner in the 80th minute. South Korea controlled much of the second half, and it can be said that they deserved the victory. And then after an opening night that saw Mexico beat South Africa 2-0 and South Korea coming from behind to defeat Czechia 2-1, attention now turns to the next two group stage games encounters, that is Group B. Tonight, co-host Canada will be desperate to make a statement in front of their home fans in Toronto. Despite appearing at previous World Cups, Canada still are searching for the first ever victory in the World Cup, which adds extra significance to the opener. Bosnia and Herzegovina, meanwhile, arrived with confidence after a dramatic qualification campaign and will look to use their experience to frustrate the hosts. So, what can we watch out for? What can we look forward to tonight? Can emotion and energy of the home crowd inspire Canada to their first ever victory in the World Cup? Or will Bosnia's discipline and European approach spoil the party? And later on, also in Group B, Switzerland entered the tournament as favourites to progress to Group B from Group B, and they have reached a round of 16 each of the last 3 World Cups that they have played in, and are known for their organisation and consistency. Meanwhile, Qatar will be hoping to prove their experience of hosting the 2022 World Cup that it can help them to the next stage of the tournament once again. Switzerland's structure and technical discipline against Qatar, a side that he often thrives when allowed to counter-attack. Those are some of the things or features to watch out for in the last game of Group B, or at least the second game of Group B later on in the morning for us here in Africa. Well, thank you so much for joining us for what we call our World Cup update. It's called the 18 Area Update. Well, next time, the next update will be on Monday, but we'll give you like a full update on what happened over the weekend.

right, friend, welcome to the 18 Area World Cup update here on TWR Pure Talk. I'm Tulani. All right, so the opening match between Mexico and South Africa yesterday ended with a 2-0 win for Mexico. Mexico got there.

Shirin Wozu every day. Well, it is 20 minutes to right now, and time to have a quick look at your responses on today's topic. And we'll begin by heading to the Facebook page. I see a couple of responses coming through there. Let me just pull this up. And Christy is, well, once again, the question for today: should church members be allowed to question their pastor's teaching if they feel it is unbiblical? How should a believer approach this? Chrissy says, yes, believers should respectfully question any teaching that seems unbiblical by comparing it with Scripture. There's a quote there, Acts 17:11. They should pray, study God's word, and speak to their pastor with humility and love, seeking truth rather than argument. Then Delcy saying, yes, definitely, it should be done respectfully in private discussion with biblical reasons for doing so. The alternative would be to leave the church. So I think the agreement here is thus far that yes, it should be possible for a member of the church to disagree with a pastor, and the way it should be done should be in a very humble, respectful way. It shouldn't be in an arrogant way, in a confrontational way. And I agree with that. I agree 100%. Like I said earlier on, I took the time to go and visit the pastor and have a discussion with him. In fact, until recently, I would have wonderful discussions with my pastor about many topics, even topics we agree about. And so having that good relationship with your leader is absolutely so crucial, so that you can talk about these things and perhaps come to an understanding that you can both agree with. I do have one example in mind where there was one thing I wanted to discuss with the pastor where the church had a certain viewpoint on this, and I said, you know what, I kind of slightly disagree with this. And so the pastor ultimately told me that, how about if we phrase it like this? And he changed the phrasing, and with the changing of the phrasing of what he was saying, he made a statement that I could agree with. And so I said, yes, pastor, with that statement I can agree. So ultimately, I think there is a way for us to communicate with one another. If you still want to send in a response, you're most welcome. Do send it through right now. And now, Akesha Bring Pong, Hosanna to the King.

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2: Well, it's time to find out if you had the right answer for the quiz for today. So the first thing I'm going to do is I'm going to have a quick look at what you came up with. And we'll begin with the Facebook page. And let's have a quick look and see what you think the answer might be. Davison says, Bildad the Shuhite. That is our first possible answer. Then on the WhatsApp line, I see Joshua coming through by saying the answer to your query for today is Elihu. Then finally, we have Esther saying, Bildad the Shuhite. So those are the two possible answers. Let's see, are either of them correct? Bildad the Shuhite, that is your correct answer. So congratulations, almost 100% today, and very happy that we know our scriptures so well. Congratulations. Remember, this is a daily feature on the program, so the next installment headed your way on Monday. Don't miss out. We're heading down to the top of the hour. Aaron Schust singing Mighty Fortress.

0: A suicide bomb blast in Iraq robbed U.S. Army Officer Scotty Smiley of his eyesight. And that almost robbed him of his faith in God.
1: My world didn't just go physically black, it also went spiritually black. It was nothing but fear, anxiety, and stress, and I didn't know what to do, nor where to turn. I felt God was responsible and that I was going to make God pay somehow, some way.
0: Scotty's family and friends prayed constantly and asked the Lord to heal Scotty, both physically and spiritually. By God's grace, Scotty came back to his faith in Jesus Christ.
1: It was those men and women in my life that just kept leading me back to God and God's grace and God's love and the love that I had for him. But most importantly, I had to ask God to forgive me for denying him.
0: When tragedy happens, it's easy to be angry with God. But even if you're furious with your Heavenly Father, he loves you and he wants to help you heal. 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
1: You're listening to Worship Connection, and we are in our final 60 minutes of worship time. Hope you enjoyed the program thus far. And of course, I want to hear from you in this next 60 minutes. I want to hear what's happening in your world. Also, if you have a thought on the topic for today, be sure to connect that as well in terms of your response. So all happening right now. Let's have a chat. And now it's time for us to head back to the music. Next song is by Passion and Melody Malone, Reckless Love.

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0: Celebrating our God's mercy, casting crowns here on Worship Connection. We're at 20 minutes past, time now for Expectant Faith.
1: Welcome to Expectant Faith Devotionals, a daily application of faith in the Lord Jesus Christ. The work of the Spirit. The hand of the Lord came upon me and brought me out in the Spirit of the Lord and set me down in the midst of the valley, and it was full of bones. Ezekiel chapter 37, verse 1. The work of God is not defined by what is possible to man, nor is it manipulated by man's design. God is sovereign in his will and purpose, and according to his wisdom, will work in a manner that will glorify his name and bless men in great measure. God's designs are high and they are holy, perfectly comprehensible to him alone, but not to man. That knowledge of God and the extent of it belongs to him, for he is God, and worthy to be praised and worshipped, receiving all the glory. That

Which is essential to understand in the sovereignty of God is the sovereign work of the Holy Spirit. The Spirit of God knows a liberty and freedom from all that is of sin, self, and Satan, and this world's system. He is not bound but by the common will of the Father and the Son, and thus is sovereign in his power to accomplish that perfect will, regardless of the circumstances on this earth and the timing of men. When Ezekiel had his vision of the valley that was full of dry bones, the prophet was confronted with a human impossibility. For not only was there the physical issue of bringing flesh back upon the bones, which spoke of the reconstituting of the nation of Israel after she had been slain, but being brought back to spiritual life. Israel had been reduced to being devoid of hope. She was also confronted with her much greater need, that of being brought back to spiritual life by the Spirit of God. Two miracles were needed, one physical and the other spiritual. Who could ever do this, especially in light of the fact that Israel had rejected God and suffered the consequences of that rejection? She was alone and helpless, completely devoid of hope. As her people would be declaring, "Our bones are dry, our hope is lost, and we ourselves are cut off." It is then and at this point that the mercy and grace of the sovereign Almighty God by the Spirit would speak. This is God's way to bring life out of death and blessing where the curse reigns. He speaks life into the dead and hope where there is none from a human standpoint. The work of God by the Spirit has never changed. From the creation of the world where God spoke and the worlds were made, to the days of the Apostle Paul when he would write, "So faith comes by hearing, and hearing by the word of God." Paul is speaking concerning a lost soul, one who is dead in his trespasses and sins. From a spiritual standpoint, his bones are dried, and he has no hope of redemption, salvation, or deliverance. Ultimately, it is only when, by the grace and mercy of God, God speaks to his heart, that the strength is given to respond. The question is, will he hear, or will he turn away? To the one who will hear, God gives grace for that one to call upon Christ to save and deliver him, cleanse and make him a new creation in Christ. But how is this to be accomplished? For the impossibility of such a meeting between God and sinful man is so clearly evident, and yet it can occur. It was impossible for dry bones to live in Ezekiel's day. It was impossible that even though dry bones should be covered with flesh and blood, they still would not live. That which made all things possible was the spoken word of God and the power of the Spirit of God. It is the same today. God speaks to the souls of men, commanding them to repent and to believe, trusting Christ alone for cleansing and the Spirit to impart eternal life. Dear Father, move by your Spirit. In Jesus' name, amen. Thanks for listening to this broadcast. 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
1: What does it mean? All of the pain that's happened to me. I can't escape the memory. I try to cope.

He is beyond our comprehension. He is indescribable. And that includes his love for us. And I remind you today that Jesus loves you and he wants to be your Lord and Savior, your God, and the one who will be with you for eternity. So remember to take a moment to also share that good news with somebody else in the weekend to come. Let them know that Jesus loves them and perhaps introduce them to the program. And not only that, take them to Facebook where they can be encouraged by the posts on the TWR Africa page. Well, about 20 minutes remaining, so let's keep singing. The Spark Never Let Go.

0: Elevation Worship, Torrin Wells together coming for that song. Echo, well, we're 10 minutes remaining into the program, and with just 10 minutes remaining, I want to wish you a wonderful weekend and the rest of the weekend. We had our sports update earlier, and so I certainly hope that you're going to enjoy the soccer as well, the football, and FIFA World Cup at the moment. We'll see what happens and who makes it to the playoffs and ultimately takes the big trophy. Well, final 10 minutes includes two tracks, and this one, once again, a collaboration.
1: Look with wonder at the depth of the Father's marvelous love that He has lavished on us. He has called us and made us His very own beloved children.

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1: Your Distinguished Mark, Part 2. That's our message today on Insight for Living with Chuck Swindoll. 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
2: Every believer is a living letter that's written by the hand of God. So what's written on your pages? Peace in the middle of chaos? 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A gift of quiet strength? Today on Insight for Living, Chuck Swindoll concludes his teaching series titled Steadfast Christianity. In this message, Chuck points to the final words from Paul to the Christians in Thessalonica. Paul reminded these young believers that they are living letters of Christ, read by everyone around them. The same is true for you and me. Chuck titled his message, Your Distinguishing Mark.
3: Colossians 3:15, and let the peace of Christ, circle the word, rule in your hearts, to which indeed you were called in one body, and be thankful. Now look back at the word you circled. Let the peace of Christ rule in your hearts. This is the only time in all the New Testament where the original word translated rule appears. The only time. Spoken only once and never again. You know what it means? It means to act as umpire. Can you imagine the impact of a life that's at peace with himself or herself? I'll tell you, it would be revolutionary if the only thing we displayed throughout our week coming up would be peace. We'd have people asking us all kinds of things about how we've done it. Someone has said peace is that calm of mind that is not ruffled by adversity, overclouded by a remorseful conscience, or disturbed by fear. May the peace of Christ himself, 2 Thessalonians 3:16, continually grant you peace in every circumstance. Now, the next is the Lord's presence. When his living letter is on display, he is displaying his presence. Verse 16 concludes, "The Lord be with you all." Paul was from southern Tarsus, and he would say that, "The Lord be with y'all." He has in mind every single believer who would read the letter then or in the centuries to come. Every Christian, every Christian is to remember the Lord's presence is there. That's what gives you peace. Remember, it's the Lord himself. I think it's, how shall I say this? I think it is one of the distinctive marks of the believer to have this sense of surrounding presence in circumstances that no one else can sustain. I've been in hospital rooms this week looking into the face of a man I loved dearly, only 56 years old, had open heart surgery, and I saw peace. I was in another hospital room where there had been the premature birth of a tiny little sweet baby. And I looked into the face of a mother and of a young mother who had just had the child. And I've seen the face of the father today, and I've seen the presence of God. I've seen an absence of panic. I've talked to people over the phone who were choking back the tears because of what had recently occurred in their life. I won't take the time to explain it or describe it, but it would be enough to shock some of you. And I heard coming through their voices, the presence of God, the peace of God. Psalm 139, I'd like you to listen to what the Lord says to you regarding his presence. O Lord, you have examined my heart, and you know everything about me. You know when I sit down or stand. When far away, you know my every thought. You chart the path ahead of me. And you tell me where to stop and rest. Every moment, you know where I am. You know what I'm going to say even before I say it. You precede and follow me. And you place your hand of blessing on my head. This is too glorious, too wonderful to believe. I can never be lost to your Spirit. I can never get away from my God. If I go up to heaven, you are there. If I go down to the place of the dead, you are there. If I ride the morning winds to the farthest oceans, even there, your hand will guide me, your strength will support me. If I try to hide in the darkness, the night becomes light around me. Darkness and light are alike to you. You made all the delicate inner parts of my body, and you knit them together in my mother's womb. Thank you for making me so wonderfully complex. It is amazing to think about. Your workmanship is marvelous, and how well I know it. You were there while I was being formed in utter seclusion within my mother. You saw me before I was born and scheduled each day of my life before I began to breathe. Every day was recorded in your book. How precious it is, Lord, to realize that you are thinking about me constantly. I cannot even count how many times a day your thoughts turn towards me. And when I waken in the morning, you are still thinking of me. Isn't that great? When I awaken in the morning, you are where you were when I went to sleep. Why? Because your presence surrounds me. That is not said of any other living creature but the living letter, the Christian. That's why you can have this kind of peace. That's why you can impact your world. That's why people sit up and take notice when a Christian steps on the scene, knowing who he or she is. He never leaves. He never forsakes. He who dwells in the secret place of the Most High will abide where? Under the shadow of the Almighty. That's our spot. And he never stops thinking about you and me. Amazing. Did you need to hear that today? Has it been a while since you have felt that close? Has that psalm made you feel? It happened to me when I heard it. I thought, oh, I can just feel his arms around me. I thought I was on my own yesterday, and I find out he was there all the time. I have those same thoughts you have. I hear bad news just like you hear bad news. And I hear criticism like you hear criticism. And people coming at you from all different sides. And you say, Lord, where are you? And that psalm says, I have never left, never moved. Why does that mean much? The Lord be with you all. Let's move on before I super irrigate. Look at verse 17. I, Paul, write this greeting. This is my favorite part. I, Paul, write this greeting with mine own hand. He's using an amanuensis, which is a two-bit name for a secretary. He's been using a secretary all through this letter. And he says, give me that pen. Well, maybe not exactly like that. May I have the pen, please? And so he takes the pen out of the hand of the amanuensis, and he writes, I, Paul, write this greeting with mine own hand, and this is a distinguishing mark. In every letter, this is the way I write. Arndt and Gingrich, lexicographers, say this is the mark of genuineness. That's what he's saying. See, all these other phony balonies walking around with letters saying, this is a letter from Paul. Paul wrote this. You people need to know what Paul is saying about this. And All he had to do was say, wait a minute. No, that letter doesn't have Paul's mark. That's not his writing. That's forgery. Paul says, when you read my letter and you see the way I've signed it and closed off this letter, you know that is authentic. Now, I'm going to say more about that in a minute because I think we've all got a mark. If we're living letters, then we have the mark of the Lord Jesus. And that gets very exciting when you think about what that means. So before I get on that, let me point out one more. The grace of our Lord Jesus Christ be with you all. The Lord's grace. That's one more of those characteristics. He's talked about grace a lot. I think Paul has taken up the pen and written these last two verses that appear in our Bibles, and I'm not surprised he would mention his traveling companion, grace. People have the idea that if they met up with Paul, they'd meet a rather stern, strong-minded Jew who spoke for Christ and lived and died a martyr's death. I think you'd meet the most gracious, seasoned saint, aside from the Lord Jesus, that's ever been produced by Christ. I think you'd meet a man easy to live with. You'd meet grace personified. And if I have one major prayer for us in our future as a church, it is that our future will be marked by grace and not law, not tablets of stone, not a legal rigidity that requires people to measure up to our particular 2x4 standard. Not that they're to live as they please, but that they live as Christ is pleased for them to live. I often think of the words of Reinhold Niebuhr, you may be able to compel people to maintain certain minimum standards by stressing duty, but the highest moral and spiritual achievements depend not upon a push, but a pull. People must be charmed into righteousness. I've never read of anybody being whipped into righteousness, never. I've never read a testimony that said, I lost a fist fight with Frank and I wanted to know his Lord because he beat me up. Or, I was made to look like a fool because of Margaret, and as a result, I wanted to believe in Maggie's God because she had an ability to just whip me down out of shape. No, no, no! I've heard a lot of people say, you know, there was a winsomeness, there was a contagion, there was a warmth, there was, may I use it? There was a charm that drew me in. There was compassion. There was room to wobble. There was space to learn. There was acceptance and forgiveness. May the grace that marked our Lord Jesus Christ be read in your letter. Is it? Is it there? People must be charmed into righteousness. Now, you and I know that the purpose of a passage like this is not simply to satisfy our intellectual curiosity. We're not here just to go over Greek words and find out the tenses of verbs and to locate the theology found here and marked there. No, the purpose of this is to apply it. If we are living letters, and we are, if we're salt and light, and we are, if others are to see our good works and glorify our Father, and they are, then the whole purpose is to see how this living letter part applies to living. So it has to start with the question, who am I? Do you know who you are? You can never represent the one you follow if you don't know who you are. There are no multiple births in God's family. They're never twins even. There are certainly not identical twins. You know, even in a large crusade where people flood onto the field of a stadium by the thousands to give their hearts to Christ, you know how all of them are saved? One by one. Because each one is an individual. Who are you? What is your individual uniqueness? May I use it? What is your distinguishing mark as a letter of Christ? Corinthians says we're members of the body. Ephesians says we have various gifts. Thessalonians mentions this distinguishing mark in the letter. Let's look at Ephesians to give it an idea of what you might be. Look at Ephesians chapter 4. Look at verse 11 and verse 12, okay? Ephesians 4:11. Christ, who has ascended into heaven and has given his Spirit
4: Christ gave some as apostles. He gave some as prophets. He gave some as evangelists. Some of you are evangelists. It's not a reference to Billy Graham, though we respect him as an evangelist. He's just one among thousands in God's family that happen to have the gift of evangelism. You have the gift of evangelism? Some of you do, and I have to tell you, because I don't have that gift, I times envy people with that gift. I mean, they'll speak to folks about Christ, and the lost person sits up, listens, and before you know it, he's born into God's family. Some men in ministry I know have the gift, and they can stand before a crowd, present the gospel, and people just come like crazy. That's a gift. It's a wonderful gift, but it's only one. That may not be your gift. Now, the next one, pastors and teachers, I perk up. Men in ministry I know have the gift, and they can stand before a crowd, present the gospel, people just come like crazy. That's a gift. It's a wonderful gift, but it's only one. That may not be your gift. Now, the next one, pastors and teachers, I perk up like a Doberman when I hear that, because that's my gift.

It could be showing mercy to people in need. Some of you have that wonderful gift of compassion. It could be counseling. That's one of the gifts, at least implied in the scriptures. It could be organizational gifts. Some of you come upon that which is chaotic, and you have the ability to bring order. It's wonderful to see people with organizational gifts bring order out of chaos. Happens to be one of my wife's gifts. One of the gifts of my wife. I said that the wrong way, didn't I? I have only one wife, and she has, among the other gifts, the gift of organization. And it's amazing how she can take a chaotic situation and turn it into order. She thinks orderly. I mean, the socks are alphabetized. I put the gray with the black one time, and I'm still limping as a result of that. It's not true. It is not true. She has that gift. Some of you have the gift of giving, and giving 40% of your salary means nothing. 50%, 60%, 80%, that's just a delight for you to do it. That's your gift. Some of you are given to prayer and you're people of faith, and you never know what it is to doubt God as you simply go to Him, and God, amazingly it seems, brings it to pass exactly as you asked. That's your mark. Paul's was writing letters. Aren't you glad he exercised his gift? Can you imagine the Bible jumping from the book of Acts back to the little letters of Peter and James and Jude and Revelation and missing Romans and Corinthians and Galatians and Ephesians? His mark is in that book. What's your mark? What can you contribute? You can contribute the exercising of your mark, your gift. You can teach. You can serve. You can minister. You can evangelize. You can write music. You can counsel. You can write letters. You can pray. You can name it. That's what you can do to contribute to the cause. Now, how do you maintain it? I've got about 60 seconds left, so find 2 Corinthians chapter 9 really fast. 2 Corinthians chapter 8. Let's do it there. We've lost 10 seconds, so get with it. 2 Corinthians chapter 8. I'll give you four words on how you can maintain your mark in this fast-moving world. 8 of 2 Corinthians chapter 8, verse 5, referring to the people of Macedonia who gave and gave and gave outside the ability that you would expect from them. They first gave themselves to the Lord. The word is personally. How do you maintain your mark? Personally. I don't maintain my mark through my wife. She doesn't maintain her mark through me. You don't maintain your mark through your pastor. You maintain your mark personally. It's your contribution to the body. That's what gives it value. I mean, can you think of a Picasso with the word Smith at the bottom? I mean, it would have no value at all. It's got to have the guy's name. It's got to have the mark. Your personal touch. I'm running out of time. Chapter 9. Look over at chapter 9, verse 6. Second word, bountifully. Now this I say, he who sows sparingly shall reap. Sparingly he who sows, there's the word, bountifully shall reap. Bountifully. By the time I develop this context, but I don't. Yeah, he's talking about giving, giving bountifully, and that would be an application not only money, but time and effort and energy and skill and art and whatever. Third, verse 7, let each one do just as he's purposed in his heart, not grudgingly or under compulsion. God loves a cheerful giver. Cheerfully is the third word. Think of the value of cheer in the exercise of a gift. Can you imagine if I came to the pulpit and said, well, let's all open our Bibles. This won't last long. There's not a lot here for you, but I've been depressed about this for two or three days. I mean, I can hardly sleep Saturday night. I'm so excited about being in this place and giving the gift. That's my contribution to the body, and it's the most thrilling part of my conscious life, is doing what I'm called to do, and the same I want for you. It's a cheerful thing. That's why I meet up with pastors and

0: They look whipped and beaten. You know, they have what I call the pastoral slump. Usually one shoulder is a little higher than the other. Heard about a gal, I don't have time, but I'm going to tell you. Heard about a gal that was in a grocery store line and she was moving through and a fellow behind her, you know, very distinguished looking. She turned and looked at him and she said, are you a minister? He said, no, I've just been sick. I've just been sick. Give me a break, Jim. Why do we have to look sick? Because we're dedicated. The last word is broadly. Verse 9, he scatters abroad, he gives to the poor, his righteousness abides forever. It's crazy to drop all those on you, but I can't develop them. Personally, bountifully, cheerfully, broadly, let it out. Get at it. Do the thing called ministry. And watch God work. I tell you, when he finds a letter that's got his mark, he makes it authentic. It's wonderful. I'd like us to bow for a few moments just to think about this, okay? Some of you need to turn your life over to Christ. Let's just face the music. Face the facts. You played around with it. You're no more a letter for Christ than the man in the moon. You've learned the language. You've run with Christian people. You maybe even joined a church, but you're not a Christian unless you know Christ. Christian is a follower, a disciple of the person of Christ. Take that step right now. You know, a simple prayer. Lord, I am lost. I need you. I don't have you as my God and my Savior. And I'm tired of living a lie. I need cleansing. I need hope. I need a purpose. Purpose. I need to be authentic instead of a fake. Now, Christians, you pray right now. You, for all you know, you're sitting right next to a person who doesn't even know the Lord, may look distinguished and be warm and gracious, but may not know the Lord. Pray for the person who's on your right and on your left. Lord, today has been a great day. It isn't even near over, but it's been such a marvelous thing to be together, to think your thoughts, to log time on this earth. It's amazing to think what the psalmist has said, even the days of our lives are recorded in your book before there was even one of them. How glorious is your history, and we are privileged to be a part of it. Some need peace. Some need a reminder of your presence. Some need to know their distinguishing mark, and all of us need to be exercising them. Encourage us with what we have learned, and more importantly, with how we apply the truth of this wonderful book. In the name of Jesus, who gave us this letter and has written his name on our lives, his name we pray. Amen.
1: And with his prayer, Chuck Swindoll brings us to the close of our 8-part journey through 2 Thessalonians. From the opening verses to these final three, the message has been consistent and compelling. You're not a bystander in God's story. You are a living letter, bearing his mark, carrying his peace, extending his grace to a watching world. That's your distinguishing mark. Every leader eventually hits a moment when the opposition feels bigger than the calling. The critics are loud. The obstacles are real. And somewhere in the quiet, the question surfaces, is this even worth the effort? Nehemiah faced that moment. He was building something that mattered, surrounded by people determined to stop him. But he refused to come down from that wall. I'm Bill Meyer. Chuck Swindoll begins an encouraging series called Esther, A Woman of Strength and Dignity. Monday on Insight for Living.

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1: 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My name is Tulani. Right now, we're going to enjoy Keys for Kids with Anthony Parkhazen. 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
2: Matthew 5 verse 5, blessed are the meek, for they shall inherit the earth.

Surrender your will to God. Grandpa, I learned another beatitude, said Heidi when Great-Grandpa Horenberger came over one day. It's blessed are the meek. George spoke up from across the room. Everyone at school calls one of the teachers Meek Mr. Milton. He's a little man with a high, whiny voice. He acts like a sissy, Grandpa. Why would Jesus give special blessings to sissies? George, said Grandpa sternly, do not talk that way. Your teacher's age and position require your respect. He paused and then added, do you think I'm a weak sissy? I was very meek when my ship from Germany landed in New York City. Well, what do you mean? Asked Heidi, surprised. Well, a meek person is humble and submissive, Grandpa replied. When I arrived here, I was meek, willing to submit to my boss and learn to do new things the American way. Even though I had a good education and a high-paying job in Germany, I was grateful to get a job washing dishes. I guess you knew a lot more than the people you worked with, said George. Oh no, objected Grandpa. I couldn't even speak English. They all helped me learn about America and how to speak properly. And you had to submit to the laws of this country and promise to obey them, didn't you? Heidi asked. Yes, I switched my loyalty from Germany to America. Grandpa nodded thoughtfully. When we become Christians, we switch loyalty too. We do? Asked George. What loyalty do we switch? Heidi wondered. It's an easy one, Heidi, said Grandpa. Before I was saved, I was quite proud of myself. But now I see that God is great and I am nothing. I'm willing to do whatever He wants me to do because I surrender my will to Him. That is being meek. I love Jesus too, but sometimes I still want my own way, confessed Heidi. Grandpa nodded. We all struggle with that. Sometimes I miss Germany, but then I remind myself that my loyalty now belongs to America. After we become Christians, we sometimes need to remind ourselves that our loyalty now belongs to Jesus. We must humbly surrender our will to Him each and every day to be fully happy and blessed. Have you switched your loyalty over to Jesus? Do you have a submissive, humble, and teachable spirit? Do you love Jesus enough to surrender your will to Him and do whatever He wants you to do, not just when you're older, but even now as a younger person? If He prompts you to help someone, be kind, witness to a friend, or serve in any way, will you do it? You'll be happiest when you give God full control of your life, and you will be rewarded in eternity as well.

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1: Walking in the Spirit doesn't mean never having setbacks. It means not letting those setbacks impede your progress. Today on Turning Point, Dr. David Jeremiah offers biblical strategies and practical tools for quickly and decisively dealing with sin on your Christian walk. If that's been an area of concern for you, keep listening as David introduces the conclusion of his message, Walking in the Spirit.
2: And thank you for joining us today. We're happy to have you for this weekend edition, sort of the end of the week and the beginning of the weekend. We are involved in a discussion on the Spirit of God, the Holy Spirit, the third person of the Trinity. And today we're going to finish up what we started yesterday as we discuss what it means to walk in the Spirit. That is a biblical command, but what does it mean and how does it work? We'll examine it again in just a few moments as we open our Bibles together. Next week, we're going to talk about the fruit of the Spirit, the work of the Spirit, and the gifts of the Spirit. We have much more to learn as we open the Bible and examine what it has to say about the Holy Spirit of God. During this month, we are making available a very special resource on the Holy Spirit. If the things we are saying are resonating with you, you may want to have them in writing, and we have made that possible with this book we would love to send you. It's the third book in the trilogy of God books. We have a book called The God You May Not Know. We have another one called The Jesus You May Not Know, and this one called The Holy Spirit You May Not Know, introducing you to the Trinity in these biblical discussions. You may have your copy of this third member of the trilogy, The Holy Spirit You May Not Know. It's yours for the asking for a gift of any size during the month of June. And ladies and gentlemen, this is an important month for us because it's the last month in our fiscal year. We total everything up at the end of this month and make our decisions for the year that is before us. Many opportunities await us. We need to have the full support of everyone who helps us. So if you haven't given your gift yet this month, or if you've been thinking about doing something special for Turning Point, this is a good time to do it. It will help us so much as we end the month of June together. And be sure to ask for your copy of the book when you send your gift. Here is part two of Walking in the Spirit.
3: The flesh can have great power over us. You don't lose your flesh when Christ comes to live within you, and that's a strategy that we need to remember. When you become a Christian, your old nature doesn't go away. Can I get a witness? Listen to these words. For the flesh desires what is contrary to the Spirit, and the Spirit what is contrary to the flesh. They are in conflict with each other so that you are not able to do whatever you want. How many of you have ever thought, why can't I do what I know I'm supposed to do? Because you're in a battle with the flesh. You're in the battle with the old nature. And what Paul is saying is, he's saying that there is a war going on within us. Flesh against the Spirit. This is more than a matter of human willpower. I'm reminded of the story of the old farmer who was once seen wrestling with a stubborn mule. And someone finally yelled out, Sam, where's your willpower? And he wiped his brow and replied, my willpower's fine. This mule's won't power is the problem. Sometimes people ask me, why is the flesh so stubborn? Why does the flesh, self, the old you, why does it still have such power in your life? I'd like to explore that for just a moment with you. I remember the first time I realized this and how it made so much sense to me. First of all, physical age versus spiritual age. If you got saved at the age of 30, your flesh had a 30-year head start on the Spirit. If you got saved at 70, your flesh had a 70-year head start on the Holy Spirit's reign in your life. Why is the battle so hard? Because the flesh was running before the Spirit ever showed up. And sometimes those habits and those things which you did before you became a Christian reappear. Before you were saved, you formed habits and reactions and thought patterns that cut deep grooves in your heart. And becoming a Christian doesn't instantly erase those ruts. The Bible says old things pass away and behold, all things are becoming new, but they don't become new immediately. You don't immediately, when you become a Christian, realize that you never had any problems in the past. You know you had problems. There's parts of the American West where you can still see wagon tracks from the Oregon Trail. No wagons have passed there in over a century, but the grooves are still etched in the ground. And it's the same with old patterns of sin. We may have turned in a new direction, but the old tracks remain. And if we are not careful, our wheels slide right back into those paths. You may have gone places, practiced habits, seen things before Christ that you now reject. Yet the memories linger. You might be in worship when an old image or an old craving suddenly flashes into your mind. That's the flesh and the enemy trying to pull you back into familiar ruts. And there's another reason we struggle and can wonder why the struggle is so strong. And that's the influence of our culture. Let me ask you a question. What message does our culture promote today? The spirit or the flesh? It's no contest. Growing spiritually doesn't come easy. Take Sunday morning as an example. It takes effort to join your local community for worship. You set the alarm, you drag yourself out of bed, get the kids ready, drive across town, find a parking spot, finally sit down, hoping to hear from God's spirit. That takes work. But the flesh, that is effortless. You don't have to plan for it or put it on your calendar. The moment you flip on the TV or unlock your phone, it's there, parading itself, calling for your attention, trying to shape the way you think and the way you feel. It hardly seems fair, doesn't it? What takes discipline to build can be undone with hardly any effort at all. And as believers, we're pulled in every direction. We know that. We want a life dominated by the Spirit, but the enticements of the flesh surround us. And soon we feel guilty and defeated and confused. It must be me, we think. I must be doing something wrong, we think. Something must be wrong inside of me. If we don't understand the nature of that struggle, it's easy to grow discouraged and think there's no hope. But there is an answer, and it begins with recognizing that the battle is real. If you are not having any inward struggle in your life, the probability is you don't have a new nature. Maybe the old nature is just very comfortable and you're doing what you've always done and everything is cool. But insert the new nature and World War III can start before you know it. Then there's the incompatibility of our lifestyle with the world's. That's the third thing. Another reason we feel the pull of the flesh is simple. The moment you come to Christ, you're no longer in step with the world. Your direction changes, your values shift. The current that once carried you now runs against you, and that's not a flaw. It's evidence that you've been made new. We have watched this happen in our culture visually in these last weeks and months as we've seen the battle between good and evil, the battle between Christians and those who don't know Christ, and the actual hatred, vitriol hatred for Christian people. Why is that happening? That's a satanic thing that goes on. When you become a Christian, you become a target. Some of you know that because it's happened where you work or in your neighborhood or among your family members. Christianity can be a uniter, but often it's a divider between people who know Christ and people who don't know him. A.W. Tozier once described the Christian life like this: a true Christian is a very unusual person. He loves someone he's never seen and speaks daily with someone he cannot see. He expects heaven because of another's merit. He empties himself to be filled and admits he is wrong in order to be made right. He goes down to rise up and is strongest when he is weakest. He gives to keep, he dies to live. He sees and knows what others say is impossible. The Christian life doesn't really fit with the world around us. Isn't that true? If you're a Christian, in essence, you're in a minority. We do not live in a Christian world, and we do not live in a Christian nation. As much as that likes to be said, our nation may have been founded on Christian principles, but it has long since left that path. We are a godless nation, and if you're a Christian, you walk in the midst of that environment, and you wonder why it's hard, why it's difficult, why it's impossible. If you do not have the Holy Spirit helping you, You're just a target. The Christian life really doesn't fit with the world, and we're different because of Jesus. And that's a good thing. And I'm not saying we should hide from people or act strange. Christ changes what we love and how we live. When you become a Christian, you set yourself over here. It doesn't mean you don't have fellowship with those who don't know Christ, but you are different. If you can be a Christian and not be different, I don't know what Christianity is. The Bible says when Christ comes to live within you, he changes you from the inside out. He gives you new desires, new hopes, new habits, new things to do, and some things not to do. It's amazing to me that I haven't preached on some things in a long time, and somebody who's just become a Christian will come and say, you know, Dr. Jeremiah, since I got saved, I don't do this anymore. I don't do this anymore. I don't go here anymore. I don't do that anymore. And I wonder, how in the world did you ever find out you shouldn't do those things? I haven't preached on any of those. And then I realize they have the best preacher going in the Holy Spirit. When you become a Christian, how many of you know this? The Holy Spirit makes you uncomfortable with some of the things you used to do. He's making you uniquely different from the world in which you live. Now, if you want a good picture of what it's like to walk in the flesh, all you have to do is read the 5th chapter of Galatians, because it gives you a large screen, full color picture of what the flesh is like, and it isn't pretty. Galatians 5, 19 through 21. Now the works of the flesh are evident, which are adultery, fornication, uncleanness, lewdness, idolatry, sorcery, hatred, contentions, jealousies, outbursts of wrath, selfish ambitions, dissensions, heresies, envy, murders, drunkenness, revelries, and the like. It's kind of like a little sketch of life without God. That's what life is like when God isn't present. That's like, here's life, take God out of life, and this is what you get, this list of practices. Does that convince you that we need help? The Christian life demands more than our willpower. The enemy never quits. The flesh resists at every turn. Left to ourselves, we unravel. But that's not the whole story, because the same Spirit who raised Jesus from the dead now lives in us, so that day by day, step by step, we can overcome the flesh and walk in newness of life. Hallelujah for that truth. When I first started in the ministry back in Fort Wayne, Bill Bright, who was the founder of Campus Crusade, often used a word picture about walking in the Spirit. And it has stayed with me for years. In fact, there's a little tract you can get that outlines this in a very picturesque way. It went something like this. If you ask the Spirit of God to control your life, he does. And life is better than it has ever been before. You experience joy and a perspective in your days that is beyond anything you've ever encountered before. And along the way, sin re-enters the picture. It's like a black ink splotch on a white piece of linen writing paper. You do something that grieves or quenches this wonderful Holy Spirit who has been given to you. In a sense, you push him off the throne of your life and allow the old flesh nature back in control. What do you experience then? You experience discouragement and sadness. I've said many times over the years, a backslidden Christian is more unhappy than any non-Christian could ever be, because non-Christians don't know the joy of fellowship with God. If you've known it and you don't take care of it and you allow sin to re-enter and push its way back into your life, you have a misery that is unparalleled, because you remember what it was like when you were in fellowship with God and now you're not. That's why David prayed, Lord, restore unto me the joy of my salvation. He didn't say restore my salvation. That was never in doubt. But the joy of his salvation was gone. And for some of you here today, that's true. You're a Christian. You know you're a Christian. You're on your way to heaven. But the joy of salvation has been pushed to the sideline because the old flesh has gotten back in control. So Bill Bright said, when that happens, when you find that going on in your life, you have to practice what he called spiritual breathing. Think of normal physical breathing. What does it involve? Just two things, really. Inhaling fresh air and exhaling bad air. It's what we do all day long, all night long. I can guarantee that if you're hearing these words right now, you are engaged in the business of inhaling and exhaling. Spiritual breathing is a similar process. Listen to this. This is an illustration. It is exhaling impure and inhaling pure. It is rejecting the bad and embracing the good. It works like this. When you become aware of sin in your life, you deal with it at that very, very moment. Wherever you are, in the car, at home, at the office, let's say you just screamed at one of your kids. Maybe they pushed every button you have and a few you didn't even know existed. But you're supposed to be living in the Spirit, right? What do you do when you become aware of your sin? Well, you could spend the rest of the day justifying what you've done. I mean, after all, you've worked and slaved for those kids, and they ought to show a little more appreciation and respect, right? But in your heart, you know better. In your heart, you know you've sinned. You know that you have grieved the Holy Spirit, and He's made you aware of this sin, and He wants you to immediately confess it and seek forgiveness. That's why we have 1 John 1:9 in our Bibles. Many people are surprised to find out that 1 John 1:9 was written to Christians. Here's what it says. If we confess our sins, He is faithful and just to forgive us our sins and to cleanse us from all unrighteousness. You say, Lord, I agree with You that what I just did was sin. I ask that You would forgive me for that sin. What have You done? You have just exhaled the impurity in your heart. You've just moved the bad air out. Then you say, Lord, I don't want to live like this. I want You to come and continue to control my life. I want You to be the one who guides me in all of this. Please fill me again with Your Holy Spirit. That's inhaling. You exhale the bad by confession. And notice what 1 John 1:9 says. It says, if we confess our sins, this is not the sin nature. This is the activity of sin. Sin, S-I-N-S. If we confess our sins, if we confess the things that we do when we sin, God is faithful and just to forgive us our sins. Now watch the last paragraph, because the last little sentence often gets omitted. And to cleanse us from all unrighteousness. What that means is if you confess the sins you know about, God not only forgives that, but He forgives all the unknown sins that you have too. He not only forgives the sins you confess, but He cleanses you from all unrighteousness. He makes you clean from the inside out. So the greatest thing you can do when sin is plaguing you and bugging you and following you, trying to trap you, as soon as you know you've sinned, confess it. Ask God to forgive it. And if you're like me, you're going to have some cases where you say, Lord, I'm sorry, but it's me again. You know, and it's that again. And Lord, please forgive me of that. I know that's a sin. I know that's wrong. Fill me with Your Spirit. I believe this with all my heart. Some of you are going to say, well, if I did that, Pastor, every time I sin, I'm going to be in prayer all day long. Just one prayer after another. And that may be true, but let it happen. And what you'll discover is the more you do it and the more you experience it, the fewer times you'll have to do it and the less times it will happen. In fact, you may discover that you can live a whole day in the power of the Holy Spirit without having to exercise spiritual breathing. But if you allow sin to remain in your heart and you stop seeking the filling of the Spirit, you will wake up one day to discover you've been walking in the flesh for a long, long time. And my friends, that is a terribly dangerous and sad and sorrowful way to live your life. I once read about two young women who died in a fire that swept through their apartment as they were sleeping. Investigators determined the smoke detector had been deliberately disconnected for a party the night before. Someone had pulled the plug so it would not shrill while food was cooking, and they forgot to reconnect it, and with no warning, the fire claimed two lives. In the same way, when we quench the Spirit's voice and keep walking in the flesh, we put ourselves in danger. The Spirit may be warning us, but we no longer hear Him. You know, Christians can live that way for years, refusing to deal with sin and to reappropriate the Spirit's fullness. That's why Ephesians 5:18 tells us in the present tense to keep on being filled with the Spirit. It's not a one-time deal. For many of us, it's every day, many times a day. And you know, it's exciting to walk in the Spirit. You sense you are a work in progress, reshaped from within. You grow sensitive to His voice, more careful about the things you do. The interruption of sin feels so miserable, you want it to be gone right away. So you confess it, you erase it through the power of the blood of Jesus Christ. In short, the Holy Spirit leaves his mark. And what is that mark? It's holiness. Have you ever watched race walking? I started with a story about a little child walking. I want to end with a story about race walking. I remember the first time I saw it, I thought how weird it looked. It's really funny. The hips sway, the arms pump, and it seems like someone is trying to walk fast enough to run, but they're not allowed to run, so they have to walk fast. Yet behind that awkward stride is one of the most demanding sports in the Olympics. It takes precision, endurance, and rhythm. No one knows that better than Evan Dunphy from Richmond, British Columbia. In the 2016 Olympics, he walked 31 miles in 3 hours and 41 minutes, faster than most people could run that far. The secret to race walking is rhythm. To stay consistent, athletes like Evan trained for years with a metronome or keeping timer to master their pace. During the race, Evan took about 200 steps a minute. That's three every second for almost 4 hours straight. Step after step, stride after stride, he stayed in perfect sync. I'd like to leave you with that picture. Walking in the Spirit means letting the Holy Spirit set the pace. Let him be the metronome in your life and just keep walking. Notice, this is not jogging in the Spirit. This is not running in the Spirit. It's not ambling in the Spirit. It's walking in the Spirit. Walking in the Spirit, one step after another, keeping constant vigilance over your life. And don't get long interruptions because of sin, because you now know what to do with that. You confess it immediately and ask for God's forgiveness. Exhale the sin, inhale the fullness of the Spirit of God, and keep on walking. Walk in the Spirit, says the Scripture, and you will not fulfill the lust of the flesh. That's a very interesting concept. And let me remind you of that when we close. Sometimes we think, if I'm struggling with a sin, I need to concentrate on, don't do that sin. How many of you know, let's say you're trying to lose weight and you know you shouldn't eat this particular kind of food because it's inhibiting your progress. And so you say to yourself, I'm not going to eat it. I'm not going to eat it. I am not going to eat those donuts. And the more you say you're not going to do it, the more the image of the donut becomes prominent in your mind. And the next thing you know, you're scarfing down half a box of them. Because you don't break bad habits that way. You break bad habits by replacing them with good habits. And the same is true in the spiritual realm. You don't break the control of sin over your life by determining in your heart not to sin again. You break that habit by inputting the ministry of the Word of God and the Holy Spirit in your life. You overwhelm the bad habit with the habit of the Spirit. And when you do that, you can have victory. Oh, you'll have some setbacks, but now you know what to do. Here's the good news. Nothing you ever do that's wrong needs to last more than a few minutes. You don't have to wait to come to church on Sunday and confess it. You don't have to wait to be in your small group to confess it. When you realize that you have dishonored the Lord or you've done something that you know doesn't please him, what you do is immediately you confess it to the Lord and ask him to forgive you. And if you have to do that a lot these first days when you practice this, don't get upset over that. Just keep doing it and keep doing it. And all of a sudden one day you'll discover God has made you so sensitive to these things that you don't want to have to come to him again with it because you've already come to him so many times and so you don't do it anymore. That's the power of walking in the Spirit. And I wanted to say this all to all of us today because, hey, we want to be God's people. We want to walk in the Spirit. We want to do the things God has called us to do. And here's the formula right from the Scripture to help us do that.
2: Do you know the Bible doesn't say we're to shuffle, we're not to run, we're to walk one step at a time with the Holy Spirit. And it wouldn't be commanded of us if we are not capable of doing it. So my encouragement to all of us is, let's practice walking in the Spirit. The Bible has a lot to say about the fruit of the Spirit in Galatians chapter 5, and we're going to spend 2 days on that subject as we begin the next week together. I hope you'll be with us then. In the meantime, as we face the weekend, let me encourage you to get to church, be a blessing to the people in church, go with a word of encouragement, and to be a blessing to your pastor. Be sure to look for us. We're there for you, and you can join us, usually not while you should be in church. Hopefully make church a priority, and we'll see you right here on Monday.
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6: 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And then at 22:06, we have Expecting Faith, followed by Reach Out. It's Pastor Gail Dipina. And today it's Word on Worship coming up right here on TWR Pure Talk. 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
7: Welcome to the Radio Bible, and this is the Bible in dramatic form. My name is Stephen Bapiro, and I'll be your guide today as we present a reading from the pages of the Bible. Our purpose in doing this program is simply to present the Bible as it is written and to discuss what it means. We will give you a portion of the Bible in dramatic form, and then Pastor Asafa Makanga comes in to discuss the portion.
8: Along with me, Melinda Kajilima, and our Bible teacher, Asafa Makanga. Welcome, friends.
9: Thanks.
10: Thank you.
8: We are in the book of Genesis, hearing the story of Abraham, the father of many nations. In the last passage of Scripture, we heard about the destruction of the cities of Sodom and Gomorrah, and how Abraham begat God to spare his nephew Lot, living in Sodom. And God destroyed the cities with fire from heaven. But he answered Abraham's prayer in sparing his nephew and his two daughters. And we also heard how God had promised Abraham and his wife that they would have a son, even in their old age, through whom God would keep his covenant. Today's reading tells how God fulfilled his promise to Abraham. Our first passage is in chapter 21.
11: Genesis 21. Now the Lord was gracious to Sarah, as he had said, and the Lord did for Sarah what he had promised. Sarah became pregnant and bore a son to Abraham in his old age, at the very time God had promised him. Abraham gave the name Isaac to the son Sarah bore him. When his son Isaac was 8 days old, Abraham circumcised him, as God commanded him. Abraham was 100 years old when his son Isaac was born to him. Sarah said,
9: God has brought me laughter, and everyone who hears about this will laugh with me. Who would have said to Abraham that Sarah would nurse children? Yet I have borne him a son in his old age.
10: It must have meant a lot to Sarah to have a child, not because she was to be a mother, but also to see that the promise of God had been fulfilled, and that through that same promise, Abraham's covenant with God would be realized in Isaac.
12: That's right, Asafa. But there arose a squabble within the family when Abraham's other son, the son born to the slave woman Hagar, began mocking Isaac. Verse 8. Now
11: the child grew and was weaned, and on the day Isaac was weaned, Abraham held a great feast. But Sarah saw that the son whom Hagar the Egyptian had borne to Abraham was mocking, and she said to Abraham,
9: get rid of that slave woman and her son, for that slave woman's son will never share in the inheritance with my son, Isaac.
11: The matter distressed Abraham greatly because it concerned his son. But God said to him,
13: do not be so distressed about the boy and your maidservant. Listen to whatever Sarah tells you, because it is through Isaac that your offspring will be reckoned. I will make the son of the maidservant into a nation also, because he is your offspring.
11: Early the next morning, Abraham took some food and a skin of water and gave them to Hagar. He set them on her shoulders and then sent her off with the boy. She went on her way and wandered in the desert of Beersheba. When the water in the skin was gone, she put the boy under one of the bushes. Then she went off and sat down nearby about a bow shot away, for she thought,
14: I cannot watch the boy die.
11: And as she sat there nearby, she began to sob. God heard the boy crying, and the angel of God called to Hagar from heaven and said to her,
15: what is the matter, Hagar? Do not be afraid. God has heard the boy crying as he lies there. Lift the boy up and take him by the hand, for I will make him into a great nation.
11: Then God opened her eyes, and she saw a well of water. So she went and filled the skin with water and gave the boy a drink. God was with the boy as he grew up. He lived in the desert and became an archer. While he was living in the desert of Paran, his mother got a wife for him from Egypt.
16: So even though God considered Isaac special, he also had plans to bless Ishmael.
10: This is how we understand it. The Israelite nation is reckoned through the line of Isaac, but God did not forget Ishmael. He lived through the desert experience and grew up and multiplied his descendants. As it happened, Ishmael's tribal descendants became hostile to the Israelite nation. This is even true today.
12: Now, in Genesis chapter 22, Abraham undergoes perhaps his greatest test of faith.
11: Genesis 22. Sometime later, God tested Abraham. He said to him,
13: Abraham,
17: here I am.
13: Take your son, your only son Isaac, whom you love, and go to the region of Moriah. Sacrifice him there as a burnt offering on one of the mountains I will tell you about.
11: Early the next morning, Abraham got up and saddled his donkey. He took with him two of his servants and his son Isaac. When he had cut enough wood for the burnt offering, he set out for the place God had told him about. On the third day, Abraham looked up and saw the place in the distance. He said to his servants,
17: Stay here with the donkey while I and the boy go over there. We will worship, then we will come back to you."
11: Abraham took the wood for the burnt offering and placed it on his son Isaac, and he himself carried the fire and the knife. As the two of them went on together, Isaac spoke up and said to his father Abraham,
18: "Father."
17: "Yes, my son?"
18: "Fire and wood are here, but where is the lamb for the burnt offering?"
17: "God himself will provide the lamb for the burnt offering, my son."
11: And the two of them went on together. When they reached the place God had told him about, Abraham built an altar there and arranged the wood on it. He bound his son Isaac and laid him on the altar on top of the wood. Then he reached out his hand and took the knife to slay his son. But the angel of the Lord called out to him from heaven,
19: "Abraham, Abraham."
17: "Here I am."
19: "Do not lay a hand on the boy. Do not do anything to him. Now I know that you fear God, because you have not withheld from me your son, your only son."
11: Abraham looked up, and there in a thicket he saw a ram caught by its horns. He went over and took the ram and sacrificed it as a burnt offering instead of his son. So Abraham called that place, "The Lord will provide." And to this day it is said,
20: "On the mountain of the Lord it will be provided."
11: The angel of the Lord called to Abraham from heaven a second time and said,
19: "I swear by myself, declares the Lord, that because you have done this and have not withheld your son, your only son, I will surely bless you and make your descendants as numerous as the stars in the sky and as the sand on the seashore. Your descendants will take possession of the cities of their enemies, and through your offspring, all nations on earth will be blessed, because you have obeyed me."
16: It seems sad that God would ask someone to kill his own son.
10: Yes, this is a difficult passage, Melinda. But remember, God had no intention of letting Abraham go through with it. God only wanted to correct a perverted love. He wanted to see if Abraham loved him more than he loved his son. Later in the Bible, the system of animal sacrifice and priesthood is spelled out in detail as it was given to Moses by God. But even Abraham, living before Moses, came along and understood the principle of the sacrifice. The sacrifices were a temporary measure to cover sin. But the blood of bulls and goats could not take away the sin permanently. So the sacrifices had to be repeated every time someone commits sin. They were, however, a foreshadowing of the ultimate sacrifice which God would make in the future, when sin would be put away once and for all, and the daily animal sacrifices would be done away with. And just as God provided a ram in the thicket to be Isaac's substitute, God provided his own son, Jesus Christ, to be our substitute on the cross.
12: Now the main chapter in Abraham's life comes to a close with the death of his beloved Sarah in Genesis chapter 23.
11: Genesis 23. Sarah lived to be 127 years old. She died at Kiriath Arba, that is Hebron, in the land of Canaan. And Abraham went to mourn for Sarah and to weep over her. Then Abraham rose from beside his dead wife and spoke to the Hittites. He said,
17: "I am an alien and a stranger among you. Sell me some property for a burial site here so I can bury my dead."
11: The Hittites replied to Abraham,
21: "Sir, listen to us. You are a mighty prince among us. Bury your dead in the choicest of our tombs. None of us will refuse you his tomb for burying your dead."
11: Then Abraham rose and bowed down before the people of the land, the Hittites. He said to them,
17: "If you are willing to let me bury my dead, then listen to me and intercede with Ephron, son of Zohar, on my behalf, so he will sell me the cave of Machpelah, which belongs to him and is at the end of his field. Ask him to sell it to me for the full price as a burial site among you."
11: Ephron the Hittite was sitting among his people. And he replied to Abraham in the hearing of all the Hittites who had come to the gate of his city.
2: No, my lord, listen to me. I give you the field and I give you the cave that is in it. I give it to you in the presence of my people. Bury your dead.
11: Again Abraham bowed down before the people of the land, and he said to Ephron in their hearing,
17: Listen to me, if you will. I will pay the price of the field. Accept it from me so I can bury my dead there.
2: Listen to me, my lord. The land is worth 400 shekels of silver, but what is that between me and you? Bury your dead.
11: Abraham agreed to Ephron's terms and weighed out for him the price he had named in the hearing of the Hittites. 400 shekels of silver, according to the weight current among the merchants. So Ephron's field in Machpelah near Mamre, both the field and the cave in it, and all the trees within the borders of the field, was deeded to Abraham as his property in the presence of all the Hittites who had come to the gate of the city. Afterward, Abraham buried his wife Sarah in the cave in the field of Machpelah near Mamre, which is at Hebron, in the land of Canaan. So the field and the cave in it were deeded to Abraham by the Hittites as a burial site.
12: To give improper burial was tantamount to a cause. So Abraham wanted the best burial possible, and some Hittites owned a suitable place to bury Sarah. So Abraham negotiated to buy the cave of Machpelah. Thanks, Asafa. This has been the Radio Bible. If you would like more information, write and we'll send you some literature, and we'll be sure to assist in any way we can. Our address is The Radio Bible, Transworld Radio, Box H74, Hatfield, Harare, Zimbabwe. 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

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God says in 3 John, I have no greater joy than to hear that my children are walking in the truth. 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

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And after this, we'll listen to Reach Out with Pastor Gail Dipinam. 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
1: Welcome to Expectant Faith Devotionals, a daily application of faith in the Lord Jesus Christ. The work of the Spirit. The hand of the Lord came upon me and brought me out in the Spirit of the Lord and set me down in the midst of the valley, and it was full of bones. Ezekiel chapter 37, verse 1. The work of God is not defined by what is possible to man, nor is it manipulated by man's design. God is sovereign in His will and purpose, and according to His wisdom, will work in a manner that will glorify His name and bless men in great measure. God's designs are high and they are holy, perfectly comprehensible to Him alone, but not to man. That knowledge of God and the extent of it belongs to Him, for He is God, and worthy to be praised and worshipped, receiving all the glory. That which is essential to understand in the sovereignty of God is the sovereign work of the Holy Spirit. The Spirit of God knows a liberty and freedom from all that is of sin, self, and Satan, and this world's system. He is not bound but by the common will of the Father and the Son, and thus is sovereign in His power to accomplish that perfect will, regardless of the circumstances on this earth and the timing of men. When Ezekiel had his vision of the valley that was full of dry bones, the prophet was confronted with a human impossibility, for not only was there the physical issue of bringing flesh back upon the bones, which spoke of the reconstituting of the nation of Israel after she had been slain, but being brought back to spiritual life. Israel had been reduced to being devoid of hope. She was also confronted with her much greater need, that of being brought back to spiritual life by the Spirit of God. Two miracles were needed, one physical and the other spiritual. Who could ever do this, especially in light of the fact that Israel had rejected God and suffered the consequences of that rejection? She was alone and helpless, completely devoid of hope. As her people would be declaring, "Our bones are dry, our hope is lost, and we ourselves are cut off." It is then and at this point that the mercy and grace of the sovereign Almighty God by the Spirit would speak. This is God's way to bring life out of death and blessing where the curse reigns. He speaks life into the dead and hope where there is none from a human standpoint. The work of God by the Spirit has never changed. From the creation of the world where God spoke and the worlds were made, to the days of the Apostle Paul when he would write, "So faith comes by hearing, and hearing by the word of God." Paul is speaking concerning a lost soul, one who is dead in his trespasses and sins. From a spiritual standpoint, his bones are dried, and he has no hope of redemption, salvation, or deliverance. Ultimately, it is only when, by the grace and mercy of God, God speaks to his heart, that the strength is given to respond. The question is, will he hear, or will he turn away? To the one who will hear, God gives grace for that one to call upon Christ to save and deliver him, cleanse and make him a new creation in Christ. But how is this to be accomplished? For the impossibility of such a meeting between God and sinful man is so clearly evident, and yet it can occur. It was impossible for dry bones to live in Ezekiel's day. It was impossible that even though dry bones should be covered with flesh and blood, they still would not live. That which made all things possible was the spoken word of God and the power of the Spirit of God. It is the same today. God speaks to the souls of men, commanding them to repent and to believe, trusting Christ alone for cleansing and the Spirit to impart eternal life. Dear Father, move by your Spirit. In Jesus' name, amen. 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

Good day, my name is Gail Dippenaar and this is Reach Out. Thank you so much for allowing me to join with you. It's once again time for our word and worship. What that means is you just sit down, you're going to relax, I read you the scripture and we listen to praise and worship music. Our first scripture is Psalm 104 and we're going to read verse 24. How many are your works, O Lord? In wisdom you made them all. The earth is full of your creatures.

Psalm 23, verse 6. Surely goodness and love will follow me all the days of my life, and I will dwell in the house of the Lord forever.

Our two songs today came from the Hymn Makers, and they were sung by St. Michael's Singers that were recorded in the Coventry Cathedral. And the first song that we heard was All Things Bright and Beautiful, and that was written by Cecile Frances Alexander. And then we heard Take My Life and Let It Be, and that was written by Francis Ridley Havenhall. Well, I do hope you have enjoyed our hymns together today. And of course, before I go, there's always something I want to tell you. It's the best news you will ever hear, and I know that this really does touch your heart, and that is Jesus loves you, my friend. Goodbye, and God bless you.

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1: 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Stay tuned.
2: We mustn't rest until everything inside us worships God.
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4: Welcome to our program where we read the Bible chapter by chapter and receive commentary from our Bible teacher, John Matthews. Now today, we'll be opening up to the Old Testament book of Ezra. And he was a priest during the time of Judah's return from Babylonian captivity. Now John will take us through the first three chapters of this book with the episode theme, God keeps his promises.
2: Thanks very much, Esther, and a very warm welcome to this latest episode of Mission 66. So good to have your company as we arrive at the book, as Esther said there, of Ezra, which has to do with this time period when the people of Judah were returning from this period of exile in Babylon. We're now in the Persian era, and Ezra the priest most likely writes this around the year 457 to 450 BC. Ezra was a priest who went to Babylon with the rest of the captives, but he returns to Jerusalem around 458 BC ahead of Nehemiah, which is the name of the next book, which we'll get to in Mission 66. Now, it's said that Ezra wrote most of 1st and 2nd Chronicles that we've just covered on Mission 66, also the book of Ezra and the book of Nehemiah, as well as Psalm 119. And the book of Ezra centers on God's promise made through Jeremiah the prophet that the Judeans would return to their land 70 years after being captured by the Babylonians. Now God always keeps his promises. So next, let's explore what happens at the beginning of Ezra chapter 1 when it speaks of those exiles returning to Judah and Jerusalem from Babylon. And the first part of this is really a repeat of what is written at the end of 2 Chronicles, and it's a decree by Cyrus. This is verse 1. In the first year of Cyrus, king of Persia, that the word of the Lord by the mouth of Jeremiah might be fulfilled, the Lord stirred up the spirit of Cyrus, king of Persia, so that he made a proclamation throughout all his kingdom and also put it in writing. Thus says Cyrus, king of Persia, it said, the Lord, the God of heaven, has given me all the kingdoms of the earth, and he has charged me to build him a house in Jerusalem, which is in Judah. Whoever is among you of all his people, may his God be with him, and let him go up to Jerusalem, which is in Judah, and rebuild the house of the Lord, the God of Israel. He is the God who is in Jerusalem. And let each survivor in whatever place he sojourns be assisted by the men of his place with silver and gold, with goods and with beasts, besides freewill offerings for the house of God that is in Jerusalem. Then rose up the heads of the fathers' houses of Judah and Benjamin, and the priests and the Levites, everyone whose spirit God had stirred to go up to rebuild the house of the Lord that is in Jerusalem. And all who were about them aided them with vessels of silver, with gold, with goods, with beasts, and with costly wares, besides all that was freely offered. Cyrus the king also brought out the vessels of the house of the Lord that Nebuchadnezzar had carried away from Jerusalem and placed in the house of his gods. Cyrus, king of Persia, brought these out in the charge of Mithridath, the treasurer, who counted them out to Sheshbazzar, the prince of Judah. And this was the number of them: 30 basins of gold, 1,000 basins of silver, 29 censers, 30 bowls of gold, 410 bowls of silver, and 1,000 other vessels. All the vessels of gold and of silver were 5,400. All these did Sheshbazzar bring up when the exiles were brought up from Babylonia to Jerusalem. Well, Ezra chapter 2 has the details of who returns from the Babylonian captivity, and there were about 50,000 who made this first journey. We're not going to read the entire chapter, not because it's not important, but because it contains a long list of those families who made the return. You can certainly read those for yourself. I think it's really important to understand what's happening here and the context of this return. So remember that the people had gone into exile in Babylon when Judah and Jerusalem fell to Nebuchadnezzar. Groups were taken away in 605 BC, 597 BC, and finally with the destruction of the city Jerusalem in 586 BC before Christ. And eventually, though, the Babylonian Empire weakens and it's taken over by the Medes and the Persians in one night. We read about Belshazzar's feast in the book of Daniel and the supernatural handwriting that appears on the wall, signaling Belshazzar's demise and the rise of the Persian Empire. And Belshazzar, in fact, was killed that very night, and the Medes and the Persians take over when the prophet Daniel was advanced in age. And so now this return begins. The first return is led by Zerubbabel. Much later, in 458 BC, the second return occurs under Ezra. Finally, about 14 years after Ezra's time, there is a third return, and that is led by Nehemiah. Now we're going to read Ezra chapter 3 in its entirety because it's important, and we'll get a picture of the impact that the return was making on the hearts of the returning captives. So this is Ezra chapter 3. When the seventh month came, and the children of Israel were in the towns, the people gathered as one man to Jerusalem. Then arose Jeshua, the son of Jozadak, with his fellow priests, and Zerubbabel, the son of Shealtiel, with his kinsmen. And they built the altar of the God of Israel to offer burnt offerings on it, as it is written in the law of Moses, the man of God. And they set the altar in its place, for fear was on them because of the peoples of the lands. And they offered burnt offerings on it to the Lord, burnt offerings morning and evening. And they kept the feast of booths, as it is written, and offered the daily burnt offerings by number according to the rule, as each day required. And after that, the regular burnt offerings, the offerings at the new moon, and at all the appointed feasts of the Lord, and the offerings of everyone who made a freewill offering to the Lord. From the first day of the seventh month, they began to offer burnt offerings to the Lord. But the foundation of the temple of the Lord was not yet laid. So they gave money to the masons and the carpenters, and food, drink, and oil to the Sidonians and the Tyrians, to bring cedar trees from Lebanon to the sea, to Joppa, according to the grant that they had from Cyrus, king of Persia. Now in the second year after their coming to the house of God at Jerusalem, in the second month, Zerubbabel, the son of Shealtiel, and Jeshua, the son of Jozadak, made a beginning, together with the rest of their kinsmen, the priests and the Levites and all who had come to Jerusalem from the captivity. They appointed the Levites from 20 years old and upward to supervise the work of the house of the Lord. And Jeshua with his sons and his brothers, and Kadmiel and his sons, the sons of Judah, together supervised the workmen in the house of God, along with the sons of Henadad and the Levites, their sons and brothers. Just for the record here, Zerubbabel was one of the civic leaders, while Joshua, the priest, was the religious leader. There was no separation of church and state at this point. Both were working together, like one of those instances where government and the church works together to advance the kingdom of heaven. And this is verse 10. And when the builders laid the foundation of the temple of the Lord, the priests in their vestments came forward with trumpets, and the Levites, the sons of Asaph, with cymbals to praise the Lord, according to the directions of David, king of Israel. And they sang responsively, praising and giving thanks to the Lord, singing, "For he is good. For his steadfast love endures forever toward Israel." And all the people shouted with a great shout when they praised the Lord, because the foundation of the house of the Lord was laid. But many of the priests and Levites and heads of fathers' houses, old men who had seen the first house, wept with a loud voice when they saw the foundation of this house being laid, though many shouted aloud for joy, so that the people could not distinguish the sound of the joyful shout from the sound of the people's weeping. For the people shouted with a great shout, and that sound was heard far away. You see, this mixture of joy and tears was almost overwhelming as people celebrated the return and the fulfillment of God's promises.
4: 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Now, visit us today on Facebook and Instagram by searching Mission 66. And then you can interact with our community by leaving your comments or your questions. Now, speaking of which, we're going to proceed to our question time with our teacher, John. And I want to start off with those first verses that we read in Ezra, John, because they draw our attention to this Persian king, King Cyrus. Now, he was the one who actually made the declaration for the Judeans to return from captivity after 70 years. But I think, surely, as God being sovereign, he knew this was going to happen, because it was known as the captivity that would last for 70 years.
2: Yeah, I imagine it would be a different thing when you're living in captivity and are waiting for that to come true. But you're right, we go to a prophecy in Isaiah chapter 44, which mentions Cyrus by name. Let me read this part of the Bible to you. It's Isaiah 44, verse 28, and it reads, "Who says of Cyrus, 'He is my shepherd, and he shall fulfill all my purpose,' saying of Jerusalem, 'She shall be built,' and of the temple, 'Your foundation shall be laid.'" Now, what's really remarkable, Esther, about that is that Isaiah ministered around 150 years before the Babylonians even took the Judeans into captivity. So here's Isaiah speaking through the inspiration of God, some, 150 plus 70, 220 years before, predicting not only the Babylonian captivity of Judah, but also predicting their return and the restoration of the temple, and actually mentioning Cyrus by name. Well, this was long before the city was taken and the temple was destroyed. And let me show you another example of prophetic insight regarding the Babylonian captivity, because the prophet Jeremiah, who came after Isaiah, said in chapter 25, verse 11, This whole land, said Jeremiah, shall become a ruin and a waste, and these nations shall serve the king of Babylon 70 years. Then, after 70 years are complete, I will punish the king of Babylon and that nation, the land of the Chaldeans, for their iniquity, declares the Lord, making the land an everlasting waste. So both Isaiah and Jeremiah have predicted that Judah, because of their sin, would be taken captive into Babylon, and that it would last for 70 years. And then this king called Cyrus would be the one connected to the return and the restoration of Jerusalem. Now think of it. Only God could have known how long that Babylonian captivity would last, and only he could have known that Babylon would be overrun by Persia, where Cyrus, the very name, would be the king.
4: Oh, so interesting. And another thing that's interesting to note is how Cyrus acknowledges the God of heaven. In fact, he acknowledges the people of God. Now, obviously, King Cyrus had his own gods that he was worshipping. But John, where do you think this piety came from? I mean, could we conclude that maybe he converted somehow to Judaism?
2: Well, we don't know that because the Bible doesn't tell us, Esther, but Cyrus, being the king of Persia, lived in this polytheistic society that believed in the existence of many gods. And Cyrus, as history itself bears witness, was a really benevolent king who was somebody who knew how to skillfully manage political relations with conquered peoples. So he had this respect of religions of other people. Historical accounts, actually, Esther, from the Persian Empire show that Cyrus did his best to restore the gods and the temples of other peoples, not just the Judeans. So he's practicing this kind of good neighbor policy, I suppose you could call it that, trying to maintain peaceful dominance over the various nations under his rule by allowing them to exercise culturally what was their way and their religions. So we're just the Judeans. So he's practicing this kind of good neighbor policy, I suppose you could call it that, trying to maintain peaceful dominance over the various nations under his rule by allowing them to exercise culturally what was their way and their religions. So when he declares that God, the God of Israel, is the

0: God, this particular God, is located in one place. So he doesn't go as far as to say that God is omnipresent. That means he's everywhere. And the prophets make it clear that the Lord is the God of the entire earth. So Cyrus is certainly used by God to bring about his purpose and see that the Judeans are returned and the temple is eventually restored. But this shouldn't be as some kind of proof text to say that Cyrus was saved or converted to anything that we, you know, as far as we can read here in the Bible.
1: All right, got it. Well, chapter 2 actually lists the names of all the returnees to Jerusalem. And I don't know, Ezra really took some painstaking efforts to record the names of every family that made the return. Why was this exercise so important?
0: Well, as we've already seen in Mission 66, genealogies are important because, one, they work through and clearly show God's plan being traced through the generations. And they were important to the Judeans for a number of reasons. Mainly, I think it showed this continuity between Judah before the families were taken captive and after. How else, you know, would these returnees be able to prove that they had rights to plots of ground owned by their forefathers before this period of 70 years in captivity, if they could accurately show that their family line was connected to one of the original landowners? Well, then they were able to prove that they were entitled to repossess the land. And so accuracy is important, and Ezra deserves a lot of credit for making sure the record is indeed accurate and clearly defined. So there's a list of everybody who returns. It starts with references to ordinary people. Then it mentions the priests and those connected to worship, followed by a detailed list name by name. And this is important for other reasons besides, because for one thing, it marks the fulfillment of God's prophetic word from many years before. Many who awaited this promise, they're listed here, along with the descendants of those who heard the prophecies and the details, including, in fact, the objects that were taken to Babylon and are now being returned. They're also accounted for. And it marks the timeline. We have a precise date for this event. It's around 538 BC, which is during Cyrus's reign. It shows as well that the Bible is not just a figment of somebody's imagination. It is in part a history book, but it's not just that either. It's a book that demonstrates that God knows the end from the beginning. It's his span of history throughout. And when God makes a promise, well, we know that he keeps it. And it's done in a clear and an undeniable way. In other words, history may report on the Babylonian captivity and on the date of the Judeans' return, but it's the word of God that shows that God had predicted what was coming. And indeed, if we push on into the New Testament, we can still open that book and see what is coming ahead of us today.
1: Well, you know, there is something I observed in chapter 3, and it has to do with the building of the altar and the temple, even before the rebuilding of the wall of the city. And just in my own deduction process, this shows that there was so much importance given to worship and to praise.
0: Yeah, it's really prominent, isn't it? And we know, Esther, that worship and adoration of God is one of the central themes of the Bible. The hymn writer A.W. Tozer once said, "We must never rest until everything inside of us worships God." And the way that God is approached here is through sacrifice. That is the central focus. So the altar is built first, then the temple. For 70 years, the Judeans hadn't performed any of the sacrifices required by the law. They weren't able to. They couldn't. They'd been removed from their homeland, the temple destroyed. But during their captivity, the concept of the synagogue emerged, small groups where there were at least 10 Jewish families. And during that time, well, they must have had time to reflect on their past history. And so when the people return from captivity, they are ready to restore the altar and indeed the temple.
1: Well, I think this was a great start to the book of Ezra, John. So how do we summarize all three chapters?
0: Well, Ezra outlines the return of the Judeans from

0: Babylonian captivity during the Persian era, fulfilling, in fact, God's promise through Jeremiah that that exile would last 70 years. And the book begins with Cyrus, king of Persia, issuing this decree to rebuild the temple in Jerusalem. Prophecies by Isaiah and Jeremiah predicted the Babylonian captivity, its duration, and the fact that a king called Cyrus would give this order for the Judeans to return to their homeland, which confirms that God knows the end from the beginning and he always keeps his promises. And the return, well, it occurred in three waves. There was a civic leader called Zerubbabel who led the first group back in 538 BC. Ezra followed in 458 BC. And Nehemiah would complete the return, rebuilding the wall of Jerusalem 14 years later. Ezra 2, chapter 2, lists families who returned, emphasizing the genealogical lines to reclaiming ancestral land and fulfilling God's promises. And worship is central for these returnees who prioritize rebuilding the altar, offering sacrifices before they construct the temple. And then Ezra 3, we see these mix of emotions as the temple's foundation again is laid, young people rejoicing, those who are older, some of them weeping, remembering Solomon's grand temple that had been torn down by the Babylonians. And in future chapters, Esther, we're going to see a revived people.
1: Well, dear friends, we certainly encourage you to stay with us here on Mission 66 as we get to those future chapters. Well, this is where we'll leave it for today, and we hope you'll join us same time, same place as we continue in the book of Ezra. So until then, from myself, Esther, and John, saying see you next time, and may God bless you.
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1: All right, Mission 66 is back on Monday at the same time here on TWR Pure Talk. Now, let's enjoy this song by Lauren Daigle. It's called Still Rolling Stones. After this, we are going to continue with the message we heard yesterday on Focus on the Family, 8 ways to cultivate relationships and joy with your kids. Up next, right here on TWR Pure Talk after this.

0: I see things in them and I can speak things over them. And I can be so careful that I do not speak critical things over them. And as a mom, like, that's hard for me because it's just like you're talking with Gene, like you're wanting to correct so much, as opposed to, I think now I see it more as calling higher, like glory to glory. Like, I call you higher as opposed to cut you down lower. And that's a challenge because so often I think that's how we treat ourselves, right?
1: That's Christy Straub offering ways to bring balance and hope to your parenting journey. And she and her husband, Dr. Josh Straub, are with us again today on Focus on the Family with Jim Daly. Thanks for joining us. I'm John Fuller.
2: John, we did have a fascinating discussion last time. I think extremely helpful for the listeners, the YouTube watchers. If you missed it, let me just encourage you to go to the website. You can download it. Get the app for your phone, and you got access to the entire library, including the program yesterday. Mm-hmm. Just save it as a resource when you're having those moments as a parent going, ah! You can go and listen and say, okay, there's great stuff here. And we're going to continue to talk about those things. Last time it was talking about how to be joyful in your parenting. That may be a struggle. How to slow down, how to help your kids simply become were some of the themes. And today we're going to cover some new themes in your parenting style.
1: Mm-hmm. Yeah. And the Straubs have a podcast called Famous at Home. A lot of what we talk about today is going to be coming from concepts they talk about regularly in that podcast.
2: Christy, let's start with you. You speak about letting your kids be bored. I kind of like that. I mean, our kids, I felt like Jean and I in the early days, it was about how to keep them entertained.
0: Yeah. Mm-hmm.
2: You know, so she, rightfully, she had a lot of good things to do, and especially in the summertime. I've got a full day of projects, Legos galore,
0: yep,
2: and those kinds of things. But was so good. It really, the thing that Jean achieved in her mothering was building up their imagination. They had to go in the basement and play. And there was no screen time, no TV.
0: Okay.
2: And you just have to figure it out. And she would help a little bit. But I like that board concept. Speak to that.
0: Well, and it seems counterintuitive because I think sometimes giving them more stuff to do feels like it gets them out of your hair for a little while.
2: Let me add this, too. If we have a program for them, we probably feel like we're a better parent.
0: Yeah.
2: If they're bored, we feel guilty. We're not doing our job.
0: That's it.
2: Is that it?
0: It's like, it feels like you're like shaping them and you're being productive or they're being productive. And yet, I mean, Josh can speak to some of the research on it. It's just powerful. But when you equip them with time, right, where they're not so scheduled, and that's one thing we've really dug our heels in is when we talk about the matrix that people are raising kids in today, it's this pace of life of like, and putting them in these activities and just, it fills up your life with so much. And yes, it offers them opportunities, but it also takes away opportunity.
2: Yeah.
0: Because boredom is actually where creativity breaks out, right? So It says 15 minutes of boredom is where actually the creative part of the brain starts to unlock. And this isn't just for our kids. Like, what about for us? When was the last time, legit, as a parent, that you were bored? We fill it. We talked about on the last show, like, we are so apt to be busy and we just go fill it with something. And so one of my favorite things was we have a hammock in the backyard.
2: I like it.
0: And I'd never had one before. And I will not bring my phone out and I will lay in the hammock. And it's funny how the kids just flock to you. I mean, we're 13, 11, and 5, our kids' ages, and they still just follow you, I find, mm-hmm. Wherever. Like, if I'm inside the house, they want to be inside. If I go outside, it's like funny, they follow you outside. And I'm in the hammock, and they concocted this thing where they put the trampoline under a rope hanging from a tree so they can
2: dive into
0: it. Is it
2: hammock?
0: Safe? It's not. Okay, I'm just going to say that straight
2: I'm
0: off.
2: I'm liking this already.
0: They hang upside down and they swing, and if they fall, they mostly fall on the trampoline. But it has been, they're out there just wild children. I've never seen them happier, honestly. And the more I've given them the free rein to even just trust them, even the 5-year-old, like, he takes care, we have chickens, and we do give them chores, and I think that is the productivity that gives them some building blocks to their day. And otherwise it's like,
2: Josh, let me ask you, I hadn't thought about this, but the resiliency is so critical in children.
0: Yeah.
2: It's one
0: yeah.
2: of the probably the biggest missing ingredients today, which can lead to anxiety because they don't have the confidence
1: That's right.
2: that they can push through something, mm-hmm. which is what resilience provides. Do kids get that through that boredom factor? Like a resiliency can be built by them having to figure out what to do?
3: Oh, I think so, because when they start figuring things out on their own, it gives them confidence.
2: Right.
3: They start to
2: that makes sense.
3: They get self-awareness. They have a sense of agency that they can do something. Mm-hmm. Whereas when I first started looking into this, I started noticing that Steve Jobs didn't give his kids an iPad. We created the thing. Bill Gates wasn't allowing his daughters on a cell phone. And I'm just going, if the people creating these devices are protecting their children from it, what do they know about it that we don't?
2: Yeah.
3: And I think it leads back to creativity and imagination, because as Christy said, there's so many research studies that it takes at least 15 to 20 minutes of boredom for creativity and imagination to kick in. And what we're doing is we are amusing an entire generation into a creative impotence. Mm. You put the letter A in front of a word, it negates its definition. The word muse means to think deeply. You put a letter A in front of it, and it means to not think deeply. And we're pushing these screens on kids. Those are a portal that are just putting all this information, all these things into their brains that I think are amusing them. And then, as you, to your point, they're not resilient because they have all this information at their fingertips, but they don't know it. What happens when the screen's not there? What happens when it comes time for them to... And I think with AI and the growing AI and AI taking where the future's heading, kids who are resourceful, kids who are creative, kids who are imaginative, kids who have that confidence and that resilience are going to be the ones leading the way. And I think we as parents today need to create the environment necessary for our children to build those parts of who they are, those soft skills, empathy, assertiveness, their ability to enter into the world of another, but then also to be creative and imaginative so that they're the ones leading the way into the future. I just think we have to live differently. We have to choose the opposite. And I think that's the hardest thing in this culture.
2: Let me ask you about that, because you did a survey of something like 700 couples.
3: Yeah, I was actually just going to share that.
2: What was the parenting struggle?
3: So we were just asking, we just simply said, hey, what is your greatest parenting struggle? And it was a qualitative. We left it qualitative. And over 700 parents responded. And it was overwhelmingly, the top two were, too busy and there's not enough time. And it's a reflection of where we're at in our culture today. Mm-hmm. And as I said to you, John, in the last episode, was this sense of, if we genuinely believe that God has given us enough time to accomplish everything that we need to today, why are we racing so hard? Why are we bouncing from thing to thing to thing?
2: Chaos.
3: Mm-hmm. And so one of the things we suggest is just take every activity you're in as a family, put every single thing on the table as a non-negotiable, and start praying through, what is life giving for our family right now, and what is draining us? What needs to go? What needs to stay? And ask God, what are you guiding us to do as a family? Who are you guiding us to be as a family?
4: And how is that related? I mean, you've kind of alluded to this, Josh, but how is that related to trusting God?
3: I just think that as a believer, I have now come to a place where I believe that my life, at the end of life, and I know you've had John Burke on the program in the past, but he wrote a book called Imagine Heaven, and he's looking at all these near-death experiences. When you filter this through the lens of the gospel, I genuinely believe that what will have mattered at the end of life is how we treated those that were in our presence. In other words, how well did I love someone after they were in my presence? Did I see them? And did I love them? Did they feel seen by me? And did they experience a glimpse of who Jesus is in that process? That's what I want my kids to understand too, that at the end of life, what really will matter is, we have to think of this, we're living in eternity right now. Sure, we will pass from this life to the next, but where will we be 1,000 years from now? And biblically speaking, the quality of our lives today, the decisions we make today, how we're building for the kingdom of God influences where we will be and the relationships we will have 1,000 years from now. Mm. We don't teach our kids these things.
2: Wow.
3: I want my kids to experience from a kingdom building perspective, we're building for the kingdom of God. And if we're running ragged, what are we running ragged for? Because if we don't make these decisions, the world will make them for us.
0: Mm-hmm. Right.
3: And what I find is that so many of us as families, we're letting the world make our decisions for us, and that's why we're exhausted. Mm. And we're just saying, hey, what if we just made some decisions that were different? Start asking God, what is it that you want us to do to slow down? What is it that you want us to do to maybe experience nature a little bit more often? Mm. To be with our kids as opposed to being together but not with, in, see, that sort of thing.
2: Yeah. Mm-hmm. Christy, let me just ask that question that John posed. What is the typical response when people say, parents say, well, you don't know my situation. Mm-hmm. This sounds great. I'm too busy. I can't do that. You know, my job gives me a lot of responsibility. I manage. Rah, rah, rah, rah, rah, rah. Right. You can hear that. And you guys have asked that question. So what do people say that feel like this, it's not attainable?
0: And I think it comes down to choice. I think we've forgotten that we have agency over our own lives. And we get to choose. And a couple years ago, you know, we were praying and I just felt the Lord say, jump. And I knew what it meant was it was time to sell the house in the neighborhood with the cul-de-sac and the sidewalk. And he was actually asking us to move to Pennsylvania. So we live in near Nashville, Tennessee. And Josh's whole family's in Pennsylvania. And we have a 900 square foot little cabin there in the woods. And we moved our family. And the Lord was just like asking us in obedience to go. You know, a lot of families feel finances are like, if you get down to it, finances are the top priority. So it's because it's my job, it's my identity, it's the funding of the family. We lived in 900 square feet in this little, I mean, middle of nowhere Amish country. And guys, it was great.
2: Yeah.
0: We realized we're just fine. We don't need all of the things and all of the extras. And the Lord did lead us back a little while later, and now we're still in Nashville, but with the goats and the chickens, and that's been such a gift. But I know that if he asked us to do it again, we could, because our identity isn't in our jobs. It's not in what we do, or even like financially what we're bringing in. But I find so many people are so stuck in the way that they think it has to be. And you have so much agency over your life. And do you trust the Lord to lead you into, like, it's a grand adventure. We only get to do this once. You know, and I've heard it said, like, what if you thought that you were living this? This was your second chance.
2: Yeah.
0: Like, what if this was your victory lap? Like, you get to come back and do it again. What would you do? You probably wouldn't sit in that job that has kept you stuck and limited all your options. I bet you go find something
3: and
0: else.
3: And if I would say, too, to Christy's point, is our kids become who we are.
0: Yeah.
3: So if we're staying stuck in fear and we're living in fear, our kids are picking up on everything that we're living our lives on and around. Versus giving them adventure. And you can give them adventure today where you're at in the job that you're in. And again, this is why I think we have to walk closely with Jesus.
0: Yeah.
3: Because you just can't just up and do this. This is a walking, it's Eugene Peterson's A Long Road, A Long Obedience in the Same Direction. And to me, that's what it's about. And I will just say this to just, it's not that you necessarily might have to sell your house, but just ask God, what do we need to cut out? Maybe it's a sports activity. Maybe it's a group that you've been, whatever it might be. But just try something different that you might get the sense of, and just try it and just see what happens and see if it brings more peace into your home. See if it opens up a new opportunity for you. Just start slow and start to make some shifts if nothing is happening right now.
2: Christy, you had an experience walking, I'm not sure which property, but you're walking with one, I think a son, and it led you to something that you said, the pressure of all the shoulds. So how did that spark and what was that discussion?
0: Our oldest son, he's 13. He is a firstborn, born to two firstborns. Bless his soul.
2: I'm going to hire that guy.
3: We're feeling like we have to unparent him because he's too responsible.
2: Yeah, no kidding.
0: Yeah. So somehow he's absorbed all the shoulds. Like, I should do this. I should do it. Is it cultural? Yeah. Is it personality? Sure. But it's also this, as if there's this ladder that you just have to, should keep climbing. Just should. And the pressure of that is, oh gosh, I think it's what we're just talking about. It's like takes away your choice of agency. It's like, I don't get to actually choose because I should do this. It was just a sweet conversation with our son where I realized it's not just him, it's me. He's absorbing it even from me. Like, he's absorbing this idea that there is all this heavy expectation over us of the things that we should accomplish, what it should look like. We're talking before, like how our kids should turn out. And what if we were able to actually believe that the creator of the universe, who like intimately knows us, has specific directions for us that is not a should like cultural says, but is a get to. It's an invitation into the more that he has for us. And that has been such a, I think just a gift to, like, out of my own frame of thinking where, you know, I came here as a student back in the day to focus on the Family Institute.
2: And we're so glad you came.
0: Oh, guys, it marked me. But it was in a season where it was like, I should do the next right thing, right? Like, I went to university and then grew up in Canada. And so I say university. And, you know, and then it was like, I should do this. And then I should go to grad school. And I followed it because it was like the only model that was put out there for me. I remember talking to some of the professors here, and they would pray with you, and it was like, it opened me to realize that there's another way of living that is, it's going to look so unique. It's not, you're not going to look like anything else. Mm. And anything I'm proud of, when I look at our family and our kids, we're unique. And I'm really proud of it because I remember when Landon, same one, was little. I remember sitting in a, you know, as a group of friends at a play date, and they're like, oh, yeah, I'm putting, you know, Billy in soccer. And I was like, oh, okay. Is that what we should do? Like, right. Literally should do, like at three, like it was like, oh, you have to do that
2: T-ball,
0: now.
2: T-ball.
0: Got it. Like, because then you get behind and it's like, oh, I didn't know that's what we should do. Like, that was the level of insecurity I felt as a parent, where it was just like absorbing from the people around me. I guess we should do that. And there's nothing wrong with soccer. Our little guy loves soccer and plays soccer. It was this, I'm not following any model. I'm not following any divine direction. I'm literally just following.
2: Let me ask something controversial. Culture. I think people will respond to this. We always love to hear from you, so let us know. But there are political pundits who have said this. Tucker Carlson's one, who has kind of chided corporate America for the heavy recruitment of women into the workplace.
0: Well,
2: you know, and I'm just trying to grapple with that model a little bit. Kind of that explanation is, they're so desperate for labor that we've convinced people to overspend, to be consumers, and therefore it requires more salary,
0: right.
2: And I'm not going to get there, and so mom has to go to work, and she's got to earn something. Mm-hmm. And I think it's really what you're saying. If you take the inventory of all that, where are you at the end of that, you know, without connection to your kids?
0: Yeah.
2: Maybe even greater trouble in that regard. And I know it, you know, we get all, the Christian community gets all the kickback from the culture, like you're just handmaidens and all that stuff. But we're saying, wait a minute, our kids will be healthier.
0: Mm-hmm.
2: And that means something to us, even if it doesn't mean something to you.
0: Yes.
2: Mm-hmm. We're not willing to sacrifice our children for the altar of materialism.
0: Yes.
2: And that's such a better argument than we're simpletons that don't get it. And we want to keep women barefoot and pregnant.
0: Right.
2: I mean, it's so ridiculous.
0: Right.
2: And I admire Jean, who was professionally capable.
0: She
2: had her degree. She could have gone on to do other things. She was pre-vet at UC Davis. Yes, she got in. She could have done it. But she said, you know, the most important thing I can do is raise, be the primary caregiver for the boys.
0: Yeah.
2: I so admire that because that's sacrifice.
0: Yes.
2: And that is Christian.
0: Yeah.
3: Yeah. And I would say to our point, you know, for us, we have chosen, you know, Ephesians 6 says, fathers, do not exasperate your children or do not provoke your children to anger. You know, Tim Keller actually said this, that, you know, had that verse been written in post-industrial revolution America, it would have said mothers. Because that was the first time really throughout culture, throughout history, that a father was not intimately involved in the raising of the children.
4: Mm-hmm.
3: He wrote to fathers, Paul wrote to fathers, because fathers are intimately involved in the raising of the children throughout history. And I wanted to be, you know, I've seen the breakdown of this, I mean, the fatherlessness and the whole nine yards, but it's like, if I'm going to raise children who pass along family legacy, and we see this, I mean, the health of a child, you said this earlier, is consistent. It's not the peers, it's the parents. It always comes back to the parents. You know, we've made specific decisions in our lives for me to be intimately involved with, I mean, just from my level of homeschooling them we're a team.
2: Right.
3: You know, we're a team in our business. We're a team in our ministry, our organization. We're a team in how we parent. We say we do home everything. And we are unique in that regard. But we've made sacrifices to do that. Mm-hmm. We've made specific decisions to do that. Because at the end of the day, I want to live my message. And if we're not living our message, we have no business sitting on this show right now.
4: Mm-hmm.
3: And so that to me is, I'm going to come alongside her and I'm going to support her. You know, the Proverbs 31 woman, yes, her children rise up and call her blessed, but she considers a field and buys it. And so just to be able to support Christy in every area, but we have to keep Jesus at the forefront. What is God guiding our family to do? And I think that's the way to come together in it, is how are we coming together in it, as opposed to then it becomes when we're so stressed with finances and then we're arguing, well, you have to get a job. Well, I don't want to get it. And then it just becomes tension in the home. I just think, pray unity in your home, pray unity in your marriage, and let God guide those decisions uniquely for your family.
2: Yeah. In the end here, we got a few minutes. The idea of giving ourselves grace as parents, because I have not met a perfect parent. I mean, the Lord created Adam and Eve, and then they rebelled, and he was perfect dad.
3: That's right.
2: Mm-hmm. So I'm not saying we just, you know, keep trudging ahead, but there is a need for parents to give themselves grace when they blow it emotionally, whatever it might be. You said, I think last time, Josh, how important it is to apologize. Mm-hmm. I think that's a great tool. Mm-hmm. I remember doing that with Trent for the first time. He was probably six, and I went, I'm so sorry, I was emotional when I was disciplining you about that thing. And he smiled, and I said, why are you smiling? He said, I didn't know Mommy and Daddy had to apologize. Isn't that sweet?
0: Buddy.
2: I mean, it's such a precious response.
0: Oh, buddy.
2: You know, so obviously, to that point, we hadn't done a good job. But speak to that idea of grace for you as a parent. And maybe, I think you even had some research from John Gottman that spoke to this.
3: But yeah. Yeah, I'm going to let Christy in on this word for sure, because she's got so much wisdom on it. But yeah, I'll just say John Gottman's research, he found that if he studied emotion coaching parents and emotion coaching and parenting, and what he found is if you get emotional safety right just 2 out of 5 times, you'll still get the outcomes you desire.
2: Isn't that nice of God?
3: 40% of the time.
2: You know, we could do a C.
3: Yeah. 40% of the time. I mean, you're just like, wow. And the reason was because he found that repair, and he quotes it in the research, is the ultimate of relationships. Mm. Well, the Bible calls it forgiveness. And Jesus tells us to practice it a lot. As much as we've been forgiven, may we forgive others. And I just think entering into our kids' worlds and seeking their forgiveness when we've wronged them is the buffer for when we don't get it right.
2: And let me set that up just so the listeners are clear. Being an imperfect parent does not guarantee a bad kid or a good kid.
3: Mm-mm. Yeah.
2: It's just what it is.
0: It just is what it is. And I think we're broken vessels that have been entrusted with other little broken vessels. And if they don't see our brokenness, then how on earth are they going to learn to navigate their own? Yeah. And they need to see us do it without pride. We so often protect ourselves with pride, and usually often with anger, right? Like we put this anger out, or critical spirit, condemnation that we kind of put out toward them. And I just want to say this, for this is to me and every other, it's because we feel it on the inside. We feel that condemnation and that criticism of ourselves. Like it's an internal voice that becomes external. And the only way to overcome, it's literally the love of God. It's His grace. And we never will earn it. We will never understand it. But it is the only way that we are able to overcome that within us and therefore pour out into them the literal love of God. That is, it's compassionate, it's gentle, it's humble. And until we experience it for ourselves, we can't fake that. I think there's so many parents that are trying to do it, and it feels false because it is, and that's why we come back to it's He loves you so much. And until you experience it, not just know it, not left brain knowledge, but experience the love of God for you, that's when everything changes. That's when we transform. Even our children transform because they watch us.
2: That's called shalom, right? Yeah. The peace of God coming into your home. Josh and Christy, this has been so good.
4: Mm-hmm. Mm-hmm. Love those insights from Christy Straub. And she and her husband, Josh, have been our guests these past couple of programs. And so appreciate their hearts and all the thoughts they shared with us today. We certainly recommend you get a copy of the Straub's book, Famous at Home, which includes a lot of the great parenting principles you've heard today. Look for that at a favorite bookseller or online retailer. Thanks for listening to Focus on the Family with Jim Daly. I'm John Fuller.
5: What an encouraging conclusion to this conversation with Josh and Christy Straub. There's so much to take in, but the one thing that really stood out for me is just how intentional we need to be as parents, not to follow the crowd, not to just drift with the pace of culture, but to prayerfully ask, Who is God calling our family to be? I really appreciated that challenge to slow down. Because if we're honest, so many of us feel exactly like those parents in the survey. Too busy, not enough time, just trying to keep up. And yet, as we've heard, some of the most important things our kids need, like creativity, resilience, and connection, actually grow best when life is less full, not more. 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
2: Prayer is communication with God. It's our talk with God. And no relationship can grow unless you have good communication. The better communication, the better the relationship. Prayer is for our sake. If your day isn't hemmed with prayer, it will unravel, someone has said. And that's what the Lord's Prayer is all about. It's all about Him. Him, not us. And if we're honest, prayer is the last thing, our last resort, and not the first thing in our lives.
1: Jesus' life was fueled by prayer, and yours can be too. Today on Telling the Truth, Joel Briscoe takes you on a journey through the prayer life of Christ to reveal how you can pray with more power and purpose. Now, here's Joel Briscoe sharing from her message, Teach Us to Pray.
2: Luke, more than any other writer, any other gospel writer, talks about Jesus' prayer life. He's fascinated with it. How did he pray? Where did he pray? When did he pray? What happened when he prayed? And the information is given back to this gospel writer, and he puts it here for us. And so we can follow Jesus' sandals and find him at prayer. We can hear what he prays. We can learn from it. Prayer is the Christian's vital breath, the oxygen of the soul. Yet most of us would, if we're honest, rather be on human life support than breathe in the clear, sweet prayer air in God's waiting room. But if you go to the deep place where nobody goes, far from the shallow place where everyone lives, you'll begin to breathe easier. I noticed it one day as I sat on the steps of my soul and waited for the springtime. Well, actually, it's always springtime outside the front door. It's only me that brings the winter. It takes a little while to feel the springtime in my heart, but as the Spirit's quiet warmth begins to do the melting, I take a deep breath. Oh, clear air, so clear. Stuart and I were in New Zealand. As we got off the plane, I turned around and all of us on that plane after 15 hours in the air, I don't know what it was, were breathing deeply for more reasons than one. There is no air in the world clearer, I'm told, than in Australia and New Zealand. It is so clear and the sunshine is so bright. But it's that air that reminds me of what happens when you still your soul, the stilling of the soul, the listening part of prayer, how we have to get that right before we can hear the voice of God. And God says, hey there, human race, let's talk. And it begins with us listening. Mary of Bethany sitting at the feet of Jesus, looking in his face, just being there, not talking his head off. And prayer mustn't be divorced from our relationship with God. It's so strange how we do this. I got an email from one of our focus group leaders this week, delighted that we're addressing prayer. He said, in my efforts, our group's efforts to recruit people to join our focus group, we're usually asked one question over and over. Well, what do you do? And when I respond that first we pray, I'm usually interrupted with the same question. Oh, well, besides that, what do you do? There's a mindset in this area that prayer isn't doing or being objective or productive at all. And when I respond that prayer is the first thing we do and a continuing thing we do at every meeting, eyes begin to roll. People usually begin seeking some opportunity to get away. We've divorced prayer from what it is, simply our conversation with God. Think about a marriage. If I only talk to my husband on a Sunday morning and Wednesday night and at Easter and Christmas, what sort of marriage would we have? Prayer is communication with God. It's our talk with God. And no relationship can grow unless you have good communication. The better communication, the better the relationship. Prayer is for our sake. If your day isn't hemmed with prayer, it will unravel, someone has said. And it's also for God's sake. Prayer isn't about getting something for ourselves, but getting something for God. And that's what the Lord's Prayer is all about. It's all about Him. Him, not us. And if we're honest, prayer is the last thing, our last resort, and not the first thing in our lives. There's a very famous preacher in London called Spurgeon. You might have heard of him. His impact goes all over the world. And one day, a couple were visiting his church from outside the country, and they were met by the janitor at the door. They were early, and he said, "Would you like to see our church?" And they said, "Oh, yes, that would be nice." So he brings them in, and they expect to go into the beautiful old sanctuary, and he doesn't even look that way. He opens the door, and they go downstairs, and they think, "Where are we going? Into the boiler room?" Yes, into the boiler room, which stretches all the way through this building. And he said, as he opened the door, "This is the church." And it was filled with people, wall to wall, all on their knees. And the janitor, who wasn't the janitor, but was Spurgeon himself, said, "Take a look. These people will stay on their knees until I am done preaching today." That's the church. A church is only as strong as its prayer. That's a very frightening and challenging thing. And Jesus modeled the priority of prayer. One day, Jesus was praying in a certain place. And when he'd finished, one of his disciples said, "Lord, teach us to pray." There was something about Jesus. There was something about what he was doing. There was something about his face as he came back to them. There was something that made the disciples who were watching him say, "I want that. Teach us to pray." As John taught his disciples. And remember, Andrew and John, two of Jesus' disciples, were John the Baptist's disciples before they were Jesus' disciples. And so there's this hunger, even just as they watch Jesus. And Jesus being asked that gives this pattern of prayer. And all the way through the Gospels, if you read, we get little glimpses of Jesus' relationship with his Father, what it was like. He and his Father were one, and he wanted his disciples to be one with him. He loved his Father. He lived for his Father. He lived through his Father. He lived by his Father. He lived in his Father. And he said, "As I have lived by the Father, so you're supposed to live by me." Jesus loved his Father. He enjoyed his Father. He pleased his Father. He obeyed his Father. He served his Father. And he spent quality and quantity time with him. And so should I. And so should you. I just went through the Gospels and found every time Jesus was praying, and it was quite extraordinary, actually. Great hour of doing this, and you can do the same. But I found at his baptism, it says, as he was praying, the Holy Spirit came and endued him with power to accomplish our redemption. And then it showed me that Jesus went into the wilderness to pray and to fast. And that's where he went after the devil. The devil didn't sort of come behind Jesus, "I'm going to get you." No, the devil didn't want that confrontation in the wilderness. He would have given anything to get away from that. And Jesus went after him in the power of the Spirit and through prayer. And he dragged him from behind the rock and he overcame Satan. Prayer has so much to do with that.

0: We hope you're being encouraged by today's message on telling the truth. Deborah, who wrote in and told us, "Telling the truth has changed my life." Thank you, Telling the Truth. Thank you for your kind words. Okay, now let's get back to Jill with more of today's message, Teach Us to Pray.
1: And then I looked before the appointment of the apostles. Do you know what it says? He went into a mountainside and he spent the night praying to God. And when morning came, he called his disciples and chose them. Before he chose those men for his team, he spent all night in prayer. I would have to tell you, I've only ever in my life spent two nights, all night, in prayer. Jesus did it before any big decision, when he needed wisdom beyond himself. Do you ever need wisdom beyond yourself? Big choices to make. Well, at least 1 hour. In Gethsemane, Jesus said, "Come and pray with me. I need you to pray with me." And they fell asleep on the job. Do you remember those disciples? His three closest friends. They were exhausted. Jesus said, "Well, flesh is weak. You are tired. The spirit is willing." The spirit's got to do something about the flesh. You got to keep awake. Couldn't you watch 1 hour? Apparently, he expects us to pray for 1 hour, and it should be nothing. It should be nothing. And so every time I see Jesus in prayer, I learn something else. And so did the disciples. And as they watched him and saw how prayer changed Jesus' direction in ministry or gave him wisdom or changed their whole ministry, actually, if you look in Mark chapter 1, starting at 38, Jesus is in the synagogue. He goes and heals Peter's wife's mother. And then the whole town hears about it and, of course, gathers at the door with the sick and the lame and the blind and the lepers. And Jesus heals. And it says somewhere else in the Bible that every time Jesus healed, virtue went out of him. And he deals with the demons and he casts them out. And at midnight or beyond, he falls down on his pallet on the floor. And the four disciples, for he's only called four at this point, they are out like a light. But they're woken up very early in the morning by who? By everybody from the whole countryside that's heard about all the other healings. And they're all there. And they're so excited and they say, "Jesus, where's Jesus? I mean, we don't need to go anywhere else. The kingdom of God is going to come to us." And he's not there. Well, where is he? And so they go and find him and he is praying, asking his father some pretty big questions. "What are you doing? Everybody's waiting for you. What a success." And Jesus says, "Let's go somewhere else." What? "Let's go somewhere else. Let's go to the small people, the little people, the villages. I came to preach. Not only am I here to help and to heal, but basically I've come to say the kingdom of God is among you because I'm the king and I'm here and I'm going to preach the gospel." And that's the most important thing. And so Jesus was guided by his Father, where to go and when to go and how to go. I read that in my own devotional life when I was absolutely flummoxed with what to do with a whole lot of invitations that had come from all over the world. Many of you say, "How do you and Stuart know who to respond to and where to go?" It is very difficult. Pray for us. We try to be strategic. We try to say which is the right thing, not which is the big thing, which is the thing you want us to do. And as I read that, I said to the Lord, "I don't want to make a mistake. We've got to make all these choices, where to go and where to preach and to teach." And he said to me, "Come early, Jill, come early." He got up very early and the Father explained it. And so I knew he wanted me to come early too. And that's hard, and the older you get, the harder it gets. But sleep deprivation is better than God deprivation. I hate that sentence. I wrote it. But it's true. And if you'll come early, he'll tell you. He'll tell you. And so the disciples watching all this had this hunger to know how to commune with God, how to be close with God, how to hear God about kingdom work and find his will and all of that. And so Jesus gives them this pattern. And the Lord's Prayer here, the short version, the longer one is in Matthew, is simply divided into two parts. First, this declaration of dependence on a holy, heavenly, awesome, mighty Father about his kingdom, his glory, his name, his will. And then the second part is all about the life in the community that Jesus was creating, the community of the faith and the faithful. And there you talk about provision for that community life, to do the will of God and the work of God. And there you see about protection and what that means. And there you see about a life of forgiveness. And so it's really in two parts, this pattern of prayer that we can use to help us as we are taught to pray by the Lord himself. So first Jesus withdrew. And let me just go back to this one more time. Is it important? A child asked me, 12-year-old, if God is everywhere, why do we need to go somewhere? I love 12-year-olds. Love this. This is my age. What am I doing with you big people? I just love those kids. If God is everywhere, why do you need to go somewhere? Good question. Is he more evident in some places than others? I have a little correspondence going with another child, 12-year-old. Let's call her Bethany. Dear Nana Jill, she calls me Nana Jill, I have a question for you. Sometimes when I go somewhere like church, I hear a really good sermon or something like that, and for the time I'm in the building, I feel really good, and I feel very new and refreshed. It's really hard to explain. Anyway, when I'm out of the building, it's gone. What's wrong? Good question. Do we have to be in a building? A building can help. The music can help. It can be conducive to us understanding we are in the presence of God. Yes, of course we're in the presence of God anywhere, but it makes us center down to that fact, doesn't it? And I wrote back to this little girl, think about your relationship with your mom when you're with her, like Mother's Day, and somehow you're sort of conscious and you feel love for your mom on Mother's Day and it's a warm feeling. But then when you're at school the next day, maybe you don't even think of your mom at all day. Does that mean you love her less? No. You know you love her, you just don't feel it. This is another aspect of love, a settled knowledge that you love each other and that feels different. So, when you're in a church building, it's like being with your mom on Mother's Day. So many things in the building, the music, the atmosphere, hopefully that the sanctuary helps you concentrate on God. When you leave, it's sort of like being at school without her. Hope that helped her. But we rely far too much on our feelings where our prayer life is concerned. Far too much. So many things in the building, the music, the atmosphere, hopefully that the sanctuary helps you concentrate on God. When you leave, it's sort of like being at school without her. Hope that helped her. But we rely far too much on our feelings where our prayer life is concerned. Far too much. All of us do. But we allow our feelings to dictate.

0: cemetery when I was there. I think of a small chapel for the family by my home in England. I think of the Catholic retreat center out here in Delafield. I think of the Protestant clergy prayer room near my house. Anywhere, inside or out, that helps to still the soul. Where's your sanctuary? It's amazing what the outside, incidentally, the cathedral of God's creation, does for the inside. Amazing what the outside does for the inside. And Jesus constantly, maybe because he couldn't get alone inside, was constantly out among the birds that his Father made and the flowers that he made, and just feeling sort of God's great church was a place that was very easy for him after all the dirt and the filth and the leprosy and all of this. It was somewhere to renew his soul. Stuart and I were in Vancouver Island, Canada, and we were talking our heads off, and it was spring, and we didn't even get out for 4 days, and we hadn't had a walk or anything. And I just felt the Lord was saying, come outside. Don't go to one more meeting you don't need to go to. Just come and walk with me. And my Stuart loves God's world just like I do. And after we did this, just had a walk instead of going to one more meeting, my husband caught the way that simple time in the woods renewed us both in God's sanctuary. Sunlight glancing through the trees, branches danced to summer breeze, eagle circle as your sky. Redwoods reaching up on high, reminding us of you, Lord, reminding us of you. Warm as the sunlight, gentle as the breeze, vigilant as eagles, steadfast as the trees. So are you to us, Lord. So are you to us.
1: You're hearing from Joe Briscoe on today's Telling the Truth. Now, here's Joe Briscoe with some helpful insight into today's message. Joe, what should we learn from the prayer life of Jesus?
2: Oh, my word. Everything you want to know about prayer, I suppose. It was as the disciples watched the effect of Jesus' prayer life. Jesus had withdrawn from his disciples, who could still watch him, actually, in prayer with his Father. It was something about Jesus who came back to them after that prayer time that brought from the disciples the spontaneous, Lord, teach us to pray. I don't know what it was. Was it a peace, a light on Jesus' face? Was it a more relaxed Jesus than when he'd gone away to talk to the Father? What was it? It was something that made the disciples hungry for that. That being what had happened when Jesus had quietly knelt or sat and started, obviously, communing with God. And when he came back, that's what the disciples wanted. How do you do that? And so follow Jesus' prayer life. Just get a gospel, read it. Every time you see him pray, stop. What do you learn? Where was he? Did he say anything out loud? What do you learn from what he said out loud? Like when he prayed outside the tomb of Lazarus. He said, I'm not praying this out loud for me. I'm praying out loud for them so that as they listen to me, they'll learn something about you. And so sometimes you can learn. He wants us to learn. He lets us listen in. There's so many times it says, as usual, he went out and prayed. Those two little words, as usual, as usual. So what you learn about his prayer life? As usual. It was a discipline. It was a habit. And then learn, write down what you learn every time you see Jesus or hear Jesus praying. You can start there.
1: How can we model his pattern of prayer?
2: Use it literally as a pattern. There's nothing wrong with that. Our Father, which art in heaven, it's a very, very good pattern. Looking above, looking within, looking around. And just follow the pattern. I mean, that's the pattern he gave his disciples, and nobody's improved on it as far as I know. And so they said, teach us to pray, and he didn't mean just pray these words, although that's where you can start. I often borrow other people's prayers. I love to read the prayers of the ancients who knew God so thoroughly and well and have written prayers, and I learn God through using their words.

0: I don't have these wonderful expressions that I want to use when I pray to God, but they do, so I borrow other people's words. And Jesus invited the disciples, borrow my words, start there. But there is a pattern to it, and there's a pattern of who God is, start there, start and talk to him and praise him for who he is, and then look within and look at your heart, yourself, and have a time of confession, and then pray thy kingdom come and look around and pray for the world and the missionaries and your pastor, etc., etc. That's a good pattern.
1: Thanks so much, Jill. We're glad you've joined us today. Come back again for more biblical insight to help you experience life. That's next time, right here on Telling the Truth.

We are on Facebook here on TWR Pure Talk, and you can talk to us by sending us an inbox. Our Facebook page is TWR Africa. We're coming up to the Babel für vandaag. In about 5 minutes, we'll join Dr. Johan van Schalkwyk for the study of the Word of God in Afrikaans. Stay tuned.

0: What single person gets more chapters in Genesis than anyone else? Abraham? Isaac? Jacob? Or is it Joseph? Welcome to Through the Bible. As we continue our journey through the whole Word of God, we begin one of the finest stories in history, a story of a man who is more like Jesus in his person and experiences than anyone else in Scripture. I'm talking, of course, about Joseph. Dr. McGee will definitely show the parallels, dozens of them, between his life and Christ's as we begin in Genesis 37 and study the life of Joseph until the end. We'll start the story in a home in Canaan with a tragic tale of jealousy, favoritism, and just plain evil. But first, here's Dr. McGee reading a letter from a listener in Amarillo, Texas.
1: And this party says, I've written to you before, but never told you how God directed you into my life. I'm forever grateful. And now she says, it begins with October 1977. My father-in-law came to live with us. He was 87 years old at the time, wonderful father, but was an agnostic, believed only in himself and his money, very brilliant man, alert to all his surroundings and the stock market. One day in February 1978, we're teaching Isaiah the 58th chapter. I was at the end of my rope. My prayers seemed only to be lip. And I felt like I was in a satanic coma, if there is such a thing. It was then I turned you on. And from that day forward, you have been that ray of sunshine in my life. You light up my life. Not only did I walk closer with my Lord and Savior, but you told Dad about him. Praise the Lord. He called you Fibber McGee and looked forward to you each day. Dad passed away in April in 1979 at the ripe age of 89. Thank you for telling him about Jesus. It's truly hard to witness to those you love.
0: It's true. Sharing God's truth with the people we love most can be difficult. And sometimes the simplest step is just inviting them to listen alongside us and allowing God's word to do what only it can do. Eddie in Bangladesh did just that, and she told us this story. For a long time, my husband had no interest in going to church. I attended services and prayer meetings on my own, but he didn't want to read the Bible or be involved at all. Everything began to change when I listened to your programs. Soon, he became interested, and we started listening together at home. He then began going to church, and his attitude and behavior changed in such a positive way. I truly believe this transformation came through hearing the Word of God. And then Gina in the U.S. shares this. I give God the glory. After I introduced one of my daughters to Through the Bible, she had been caught up in some unhealthy choices. I began to see a real change in her life. This had been a heavy burden for our family for a long time. My daughter has accepted Christ and now even goes to church with us. Thank you so much for bringing us God's Word. Well, praise God for these lives changed by His Word. You know, one of the most frequent prayer requests that we receive is for the salvation of family members. And if you'd like to join our world prayer team in lifting them and millions of others before the Lord, you can sign up over at ttb.org. Now let's bow our heads in prayer. Heavenly Father, thank you for your word and how it points us to Jesus, the lover and savior of our souls. Help us now to see him as we study the life of Joseph. We pray in Jesus' name. Amen. Open to Genesis 37 as we go through the Bible with Dr. J. Vernon McGee.
1: Now today, friends, we come to the 37th chapter of the book of Genesis, and when we do, we resume the story of the line of Abraham, Isaac, Jacob, and now we come to the fourth one, Joseph. And from here all the way through the book of Genesis, we'll be centered upon Joseph. Now, it is true we are dealing with the family of Jacob, and that's what's resumed in this chapter. But the story of Joseph has begun here. And somebody might say, well, there's more attention given here to Joseph than to Abraham or Isaac or to anything else. certainly more this than is even given to the first 11 chapters in Genesis. How do you explain that? Well, I think there's several reasons. I would suggest two. One is the life of Joseph is a good and honorable life. We are told in Scripture, finally, brethren, whatsoever things are true, whatsoever things are honest, whatsoever things are just, whatsoever things are pure, whatsoever things are lovely, whatsoever things are of good report, if there be any virtue, and if there be any praise, think on these things. Now, God wants us to have this that is good and virtuous and great before us. And Joseph's life is just that. Then there's a second reason here, and this is a great reason. Nowhere in the New Testament is Joseph given to us as a type of Christ. Yet no one is more like Christ in his person and experiences than Joseph. All of this cannot be accidental. Now, we're going to see that as we go through his life. And I think that I've got listed in a book somewhere. Fact of the matter is, it's in our book on Genesis, at least 20 some odd parallels. And there's more than 20. I suspect there must be around 30. And we'll mention that later on when we get farther into his story. But now you'll recall that last time we almost got a laugh. And there's a lot of laughs in the Bible, by the way. It depicts human life. And there's a lot of humor. God has a sense of humor. And we met all the dukes and kings and all the royalty in the family of Esau. And where in the world did they come from? Well, they took these titles. And men have been going for titles and that sort of thing from that day to this. Every now and then I get a letter from some brother. I always feel like he's way out in left field. That rebukes me for having a doctor's degree. Well, I earned mine. I don't mind having it, but I'll be honest with you. I sweat blood and tears to get the degrees that I have hanging in my study, but I wouldn't give you 5 cents for them if I didn't have them. The thing is that it's what they represent, and titles today are quite meaningless, really. They are, and it's not the office. It's the individual that makes it. Great many people say they respect the office of president, but not the president. Well, God have mercy on America if we've come to that, because it's the person who makes the office. And if we don't have a man in there that makes it in a way that we can respect him, but the man makes the office. And so these fellas all had to get him a title. And if you belong to the family of Esau, you'd need a title because of the type of folk that they really were. We're going to pick up now the family of Jacob again, and there were several things that we did not call attention to that were in this chapter 35. One is this place of Bethlehem, first time it's mentioned, and here's where Rachel died, and we sing, "O Little Town of Bethlehem." Well, if Jacob was here to sing it with us, I can assure you several things. One thing is, he'd never think of a birth there. He'd think of a death. He'd think of beautiful Rachel died there. Then, after that, he would remember this is where Benjamin was born. You see, Benjamin was born in the same place that Jesus was born. That brings this place of Bethlehem now onto the page of Scripture. And the amazing thing is not that Bethlehem was picked as the birthplace of the Messiah. The thing that's amazing is that how could it ever have been fulfilled? And that's the wonder of it all. We didn't call any attention to the sin of Reuben that's mentioned here because that'll come before us again, and we need to keep that in mind. And we recognize now that we have left the family of Esau. Now we are going to follow on through in the family of Jacob. That is the one. And Joseph now becomes all prominent here before us. And we're going to follow his story. So let's pick up now chapter 37. And this is the method of the Spirit of God, that when the rejected line is given, then he returns to take the line that's going to lead to Christ. And that story is resumed. And so we have here this story of Jacob. And I begin reading at chapter 37, verse 1. And Jacob dwelt in the land wherein his father was a stranger, in the land of Canaan. Now he's moved down, apparently, south of Bethlehem, and he's come down to Hebron. That's where, you'll recall, that Abraham had made his home. And so he comes to this place of fellowship, communion with God. And verse 2, these are the generations of Jacob. Now, we had the generations of Esau. These are the generations of Jacob. But we only have this boy Joseph mentioned. Joseph, being 17 years old, was feeding the flock with his brethren, and the lad was with the sons of Bilhah, and with the son of Zilpah, his father's wives, and Joseph brought unto his father their evil report. And I want to tell you, that bunch of boys that Jacob had, they were problem children, every one of them with the exception of Joseph and Benjamin. And it took these men a long time to really learn anything at all. And the emphasis now, you see, is going to be switched from actually Jacob to Joseph. We'll follow him down to the land of Egypt. He was 17 years old when this incident took place that's recorded here. Just a teenage boy who was one of the youngest, you see, out there feeding the flock. Benjamin is too young to be out there. And this boy, he came home and told his father their evil report. And the boys didn't like it. Of course they didn't like it. They, I'm sure, called him a tattletale. Verse 3, now Israel loved Joseph more than all his children because he was the son of his old age, and he made him a coat of many colors. Now, Jacob should have learned the lesson in his own home that to play a favorite will cause trouble in a family. His own father had favored the elder brother, and this boy knew what it was to be discriminated against, and now he practices the very same thing. And, of course, we begin to excuse him because we say, well, after all, it was Rachel who really was his wife, who really was the one he loved, one fine thing in his life, and this boy is a fine boy, as well as Benjamin, and he loved this boy. Well, that's all true, by the way, but he shouldn't have bought him that coat of many colors. Now, the coat of many colors, that may not be the accurate translation. There are those that translate this coat with sleeves in it. You see, in that day, putting sleeves in coats just wasn't the popular thing to do. It wasn't the latest style. Hart, Schaffner, and Marx were not making coats like that then with sleeves in them. And it was difficult. After all, the thing they did was to take a long strip of goods, and the middle way is in it. They'd take about 12 feet or maybe 10 feet, and they would put a hole right in the middle of it, stick their head through it, half of it drop down in front and half in the back, then they just tie it together, or they'd sew it together. And that was the clothes of the day. They didn't have sleeves. Apparently, this was a garment that had sleeves in it. That, of course, set him apart, but maybe not quite as much as if it had many colors. And verse 4, when his brethren saw that their father loved him more than all his brethren, they hated him. And they certainly did hate him. They could not speak peaceably unto him. Now, we look into this family again, and you notice the strife that's been in all of these families. I tell you, I don't care what family it is. Sin today, friends, not only ruins lives, it ruins families. Not only ruins families, it'll ruin a community. It'll ruin a city. It's ruining our cities today. They say this thing and that thing and another thing's ruining our cities. Just one thing. God calls it sin, S-I-N, sin, and it ruins nations. And so this boy, Joseph, he's being discriminated by both the father and now the brethren. The father loves him, the brethren hate him. And verse 5, and Joseph dreamed a dream, and he told it his brethren, and they hated him yet the more. Anything that Joseph did certainly didn't bring the love of his brethren for him. And he said unto them, "Hear, I pray you, this dream which I've dreamed." Now, I have a feeling that this 17-year-old boy at this time, who has been kept, I'm sure as long as Rachel lived, on her apron string, very much like Jacob had been reared at first. Generally, when a fellow like this, who's been raised tied to his mama's apron string, does finally break loose from the apron string, he's apt to go any direction. In fact, he's apt to go every direction. Jacob did, but Joseph won't. Joseph is a remarkable individual. Now, how do you explain, though, this conduct here? Why would he go and tattle on his brethren when he knew it would incur their hatred? And why would he tell them this dream? Well, I think that there's one explanation for it. He's been tied to his mama's apron string so long, he doesn't know how bad this world can be. And he doesn't know how bad his brothers can be. I'm of the opinion he's a rather gullible boy at this time. And you'll find out that it took him a long time to find out about the ways of the world. And when he did, he probably knew as much about the ways of the world as anyone later on, but not at this time. He's a 17-year-old boy raised as he was raised in that day, and a favorite of his father. His father now centers all of the affection that he had for Rachel. And you can understand there's a tremendous background here and how human we all are. Old Jacob, as a young man, went out there and saw Rachel. Boy, he fell in love with her. Love at first sight. She was a beautiful thing. He had to work 14 years for her. And then there was several years before a child was born. And finally, Joseph is born. And my, Rachel's gone now, so what does he do? He just centers all of his affection in this boy. He shouldn't have done it. He's got 11 more of them around there. But he centers his affection in this boy here. But listen at the dream that he has. And he just tells it right out. I'm reading verse 7 now. He says, "For behold, we were binding sheaves in the field. And lo, my sheaf rose and also stood upright. And behold, your sheaf stood round about and made obeisance to my sheaf. And his brethren said to him, Shalt thou indeed reign over us? Or shalt thou indeed have dominion over us? And they hated him yet the more for his dreams and for his words." They asked, probably in a sneering, cynical way, "You really think that you're going to reign over us?" And they hated him, though, because he had this dream. But that doesn't end the dreams. He has another one. He dreamed yet another dream and told it his the more for his dreams and for his words. They asked, probably in a sneering, cynical way, "You really think that you're going to reign over us?" And they hated him, though, because he had this dream. But that doesn't end the dreams. He has another one. He dreamed yet another dream and told it his brethren and said, "Behold, I've dreamed a dream."

this dream that thou hast dreamed? Shall I and thy mother, thy brethren, indeed come to bow down ourselves to thee in the earth? And he told this dream. They understood what he was talking about then. Those who study the book of Revelation today don't seem to know. When they find a woman mentioned in the 12th chapter of Revelation with the sun, moon, and stars under her feet, that means the nation Israel. These brethren understood that it's the sons of Israel that we're talking about, and it's the nation Israel as it was there at the beginning. You see, what's given in Genesis is like a bud to a flower, and that opens up as you go through Scripture. Now, here's one that's not going to open up till you get to the book of Revelation. It's a late bloomer, by the way, but it's going to open up there. And we ought to understand what is being said there, not attempt to guess. Don't need to guess when it's made this clear here. Old Jacob understood it exactly. He says, what does this mean? That your father, your mother, your brethren are going to bow down to you. Well, this boy, all he could say, well, this is what I dreamed. And this is it. Verse 11, and his brethren envied him, but his father observed the saying. Brethren just dismissed it. They paid no attention to it. They thought this was certainly in the realm of impossibility. And far as those 10 brethren were concerned, not one of them was going to bow down to him. And his brethren went to feed their father's flock in Shechem. Now, you see, Jacob has moved way down around Hebron, and these boys are keeping the sheep. Now, they've gone way north. They're up about as far north of Jerusalem as they lived at Hebron, south of Jerusalem. I don't know how far it'd be, 30 or 40 miles each way, so that you've got about 80 miles, and they probably got as far as 100 miles from home. So you can see that they grazed their sheep over that entire area. And they took the flock way up to Shechem. And Israel said unto Joseph, do not thy brethren feed the flock in Shechem? Come, and I will send thee unto them. And he said unto him, here am I. Joseph said, yes, I'll go. He's very obedient to his father, you notice. And he said to him, go, I pray thee, see whether it be well with thy brethren, and well with the flocks, and bring me word again. So he sent him out of the vale of Hebron, and he came to Shechem. You see, all the way from Hebron up to Shechem. And a certain man found him, and behold, he was wandering in the field. When he got up at Shechem, he began to look around everywhere. That's rugged terrain up there, by the way. And this boy, Joseph, he couldn't find him. The man asked him, saying, what seekest thou? I think the man said, well, you passed my tent here half a dozen times. Who are you looking for? And he said, I seek my brethren. Tell me, I pray thee, where they feed their flocks. And the man said, they are departed hence, for I heard them say, let us go to Dothan. And Joseph went after his brethren and found them in Dothan. Now, Dothan is a long ways north of Shechem, by the way. Dothan is right near the valley of Esdraelon. This is where they had gone. And so Joseph went up there, and he found them. And when they saw him afar off, even before he came near unto them, they conspired against him to slay him. Now, they certainly hated him. And they say, now we're going to get rid of him. After all, they are probably 100 miles from home. And they say, we're going to get rid of him now. And they said one to another, behold, this dreamer cometh. Well, here comes the dreamer. And we're going to see about those dreams, whether they'll come to pass or not. We're going to leave off our story at that particular place. But let me begin even here to call your attention to the comparison of this boy to the Lord Jesus. The analogy, you just can't miss it. To begin with, the birth of this boy Joseph, you see, was practically miraculous. In fact, it was miraculous in his case. And the Lord Jesus is virgin born. His is miraculous. Joseph was loved by his father. The Lord Jesus was loved by his father. He said, this is my beloved son. And Joseph had the coat of many colors that set him apart. And Christ was separate from sinners.
Joseph announced he was to rule

0: over his brethren. The Lord Jesus presented himself as the Messiah. And you remember, they ridiculed him. In fact, that was put in ridicule on his cross. Jesus of Nazareth, the King of the Jews. Notice the analogy. And Joseph was sent to his brethren, and Jesus came to his brethren, first to the lost sheep of the house of Israel. Joseph was hated by his brethren without a cause. The Lord Jesus was hated by his brethren without a cause. Tremendous parallel, you see, friends. We'll follow that on down as we follow the story now of Joseph. So until next time, my beloved, may God richly bless you.
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0: Every believer is a living letter that's written by the hand of God. So what's written on your pages? Peace in the middle of chaos? Grace under pressure? A gift of quiet strength? Today on Insight for Living, Chuck Swindoll concludes his teaching series titled Steadfast Christianity. In this message, Chuck points to the final words from Paul to the Christians in Thessalonica. Paul reminded these young believers that they are living letters of Christ, read by everyone around them. The same is true for you and me. Chuck titled his message, Your Distinguishing Mark.
1: Colossians 3:15, and let the peace of Christ, circle the word, rule in your hearts, to which indeed you were called in one body, and be thankful. Now look back at the word you circled. Let the peace of Christ rule in your hearts. This is the only time in all the New Testament where the original word translated rule appears. The only time. Spoken only once and never again. You know what it means? It means to act as umpire. Can you imagine the impact of a life that's at peace with himself or herself? I'll tell you, it would be revolutionary if the only thing we displayed throughout our week coming up would be peace. We'd have people asking us all kinds of things about how we've done it. Someone has said peace is that calm of mind that is not ruffled by adversity, overclouded by a remorseful conscience, are disturbed by fear. May the peace of Christ himself, 2 Thessalonians 3:16, continually grant you peace in every circumstance. Now, the next is the Lord's presence. When his living letter is on display, he is displaying his presence. Verse 16 concludes, "The Lord be with you all." Paul was from southern Tarsus, and he would say that, the Lord be with y'all. He has in mind every single believer who would read the letter then or in the centuries to come. Every Christian, every Christian is to remember the Lord's presence is there. That's what gives you peace. Remember, it's the Lord himself. I think it's, how shall I say this? I think it is one of the distinctive marks of the believer to have this sense of surrounding presence in circumstances that no one else can sustain. I've been in hospital rooms this week looking into the face of a man I loved dearly, only 56 years old, had open heart surgery, and I saw peace. I was in another hospital room where there had been the premature birth of a tiny little sweet baby. And I looked into the face of a mother and of a young mother who had just had the child. And I've seen the face of the Father today, and I've seen the presence of God. I've seen an absence of panic. I've talked to people over the phone who were choking back the tears because of what had recently occurred in their life. I won't take the time to explain it or describe it, but it would be enough to shock some of you. And I heard coming through their voices, the presence of God, the peace of God. Psalm 139, I'd like you to listen to what the Lord says to you regarding his presence. O Lord, you have examined my heart, and you know everything about me. You know when I sit down or stand. When far away, you know my every thought. You chart the path ahead of me, and you tell me where to stop and rest. Every moment, you know where I am. You know what I'm going to say even before I say it. You precede and follow me, and you place your hand of blessing on my head. This is too glorious, too wonderful to believe. I can never be lost to your Spirit. I can never get away from my God. If I go up to heaven, you are there. If I go down to the place of the dead, you are there. If I ride the morning winds to the farthest oceans, even there, your hand will guide me, your strength will support me. If I try to hide in the darkness, the night becomes light around me. Darkness and light are alike to you. You made all the delicate inner parts of my body, and you knit them together in my mother's womb. Thank you for making me so wonderfully complex. It is amazing to think about. Your workmanship is marvelous, and how well I know it. You were there while I was being formed in utter seclusion within my mother. You saw me before I was born and scheduled each day of my life before I began to breathe. Every day was recorded in your book. How precious it is, Lord, to realize that you are thinking about me constantly. I cannot even count how many times a day your thoughts turn towards me. And when I waken in the morning, you are still thinking of me. Isn't that great? When I awaken in the morning, you are where you were when I went to sleep. Why? Because your presence surrounds me. That is not said of any other living creature but the living letter, the Christian. That's why you can have this kind of peace. That's why you can impact your world. That's why people sit up and take notice when a Christian steps on the scene, knowing who he or she is. He never leaves. He never forsakes. He who dwells in the secret place of the Most High will abide where? Under the shadow of the Almighty. That's our spot. And he never stops thinking about you and me. Amazing. Did you need to hear that today? Has it been a while since you have felt that close? Has that psalm made you feel? It happened to me when I heard it. I thought, oh, I can just feel his arms around me. I thought I was on my own yesterday, and I find out he was there all the time. I have those same thoughts you have. I hear bad news just like you hear bad news. And I hear criticism like you hear criticism. And people coming at you from all different sides. And you say, Lord, where are you? And that psalm says, I have never left, never moved. Why does that mean much? The Lord be with you all. Let's move on before I super irrigate. Look at verse 17. I, Paul, write this greeting. This is my favorite part. I, Paul, write this greeting with mine own hand. He's using an amanuensis, which is a two-bit name for a secretary. He's been using a secretary all through this letter. And he says, give me that pen. Well, maybe not exactly like that. May I have the pen, please? And so he takes the pen out of the hand of the amanuensis, and he writes, I, Paul, write this greeting with mine own hand. And this is a distinguishing mark. In every letter, this is the way I write. Arndt and Gingrich, lexicographers, say this is the mark of genuineness. That's what he's saying. See, all these other phony balonies walking around with letters saying, this is a letter from Paul. Paul wrote this. You people need to know what Paul is saying about this. And all they had to do was say, wait a minute. No. That letter doesn't have Paul's mark. That's not his writing. That's forgery. Paul says, when you read my letter and you see the way I've signed it and closed off this letter, you know that is authentic. Now, I'm going to say more about that in a minute because I think we've all got a mark. If we're living letters, then we have the mark of the Lord Jesus. And that gets very exciting when you think about what that means. So before I get on that, let me point out one more. The grace of our Lord Jesus Christ be with you all. The Lord's grace. That's one more of those characteristics. He's talked about grace a lot. I think Paul has taken up the pen and written these last two verses that appear in our Bibles, and I'm not surprised he would mention his traveling companion, grace. People have the idea that if they met up with Paul, they'd meet a rather stern, strong-minded Jew who spoke for Christ and lived and died a martyr's death. I think you'd meet the most gracious, seasoned saint, aside from the Lord Jesus, that's ever been produced by Christ. I think you'd meet a man easy to live with. You'd meet grace personified. And if I have one major prayer for us in our future as a church, it is that our future will be marked by grace and not law, not tablets of stone, not a legal rigidity that requires people to measure up to our particular 2x4 standard. Not that they're to live as they please, but that they live as Christ is pleased for them to live. I often think of the words of Reinhold Niebuhr, you may be able to compel people to maintain certain minimum standards by stressing duty, but the highest moral and spiritual achievements depend not upon a push, but a pull. People must be charmed into righteousness. I've never read of anybody being whipped into righteousness. Never. I've never read a testimony that said, I lost a fist fight with Frank and I wanted to know his Lord because he beat me up. Or I was made to look like a fool because of Margaret, and as a result, I wanted to believe in Maggie's God because she had an ability to just whip me down out of shape. No, no, no! I've heard a lot of people say, you know, there was a winsomeness, there was a contagion, there was a warmth, there was, may I use it? There was a charm that drew me in. There was compassion. There was room to wobble. There was space to learn. There was acceptance and forgiveness. May the grace that marked our Lord Jesus Christ be read in your letter. Is it? Is it there? People must be charmed into righteousness. Now, you and I know that the purpose of a passage like this is not simply to satisfy our intellectual curiosity. We're not here just to go over Greek words and find out the tenses of verbs and to locate the theology found here and marked there. No, the purpose of this is to apply it. If we are living letters, and we are, if we're salt and light, and we are, if others are to see our good works and glorify our Father, and they are, then the whole purpose is to see how this living letter part applies to living. So it has to start with the question, who am I? Do you know who you are? You can never represent the one you follow if you don't know who you are. There are no multiple births in God's family. They're never twins even. There are certainly not identical twins. You know, even in a large crusade where people flood onto the field of a stadium by the thousands to give their hearts to Christ, you know how all of them are saved? One by one. Because each one is an individual. Who are you? What is your individual uniqueness? May I use it? What is your distinguishing mark as a letter of Christ? Corinthians says we're members of the body. Ephesians says we have various gifts. Thessalonians mentions this distinguishing mark in the letter. Let's look at Ephesians to give it an idea of what you might be. Look at Ephesians chapter 4. Look at verse 11 and verse 12, okay? Ephesians 4:11. Christ, who has ascended into heaven and has given his Spirit, Christ gave some as apostles. He gave some as prophets. He gave some as evangelists. Some of you are evangelists. It's not a reference to Billy Graham, though we respect him as an evangelist. He's just one among thousands in God's family that happen to have the gift of evangelism. You have the gift of evangelism? Some of you do, and I have to tell you, because I don't have that gift, I times envy people with that gift. I mean, they'll speak to folks about Christ, and the lost person sits up, listens, and before you know it, he's born into God's family. Some men in ministry I know have the gift, and they can stand before a crowd, present the gospel, and people just come like crazy. That's a gift. It's a wonderful gift, but it's only one. That may not be your gift. Now, the next one, pastors and teachers, I perk up like a Doberman when I hear that, because that's my gift. That's what God has made me. That's my distinguishing mark. What's yours? It doesn't say all of it here, but it might be helping behind the scenes. It could be showing mercy to people in need. Some of you have that wonderful gift of compassion. It could be counseling. That's one of the gifts, at least implied in the scriptures. It could be organizational gifts. Some of you come upon that which is chaotic, and you have the ability to bring order. It's wonderful to see people with organizational gifts bring order out of chaos. Happens to be one of my wife's gifts. One of the gifts of my wife. I said that the wrong way, didn't I? I have only one wife, and she has, among the other gifts, the gift of organization. And it's amazing how she can take a chaotic situation and turn it into order. She thinks orderly. I mean, the socks are alphabetized. I put the gray with the black one time, and I'm still limping as a result of that. It's not true. It is not true. She has that gift. Some of you have the gift of giving, and giving 40% of your salary means nothing. 50%, 60%, 80%, that's just a delight for you to do it. That's your gift. Some of you are given to prayer, and you're people of faith, and you never know what it is to doubt God as you simply go to Him, and God, amazingly it seems, brings it to pass exactly as you asked. That's your mark. Paul's was writing letters. Aren't you glad he exercised his gift? Can you imagine the Bible jumping from the book of Acts back to the little letters of Peter and James and Jude and Revelation and missing Romans and Corinthians and Galatians and Ephesians? His mark is in that book. What's your mark? What can you contribute? You can contribute the exercising of your mark, your gift. You can teach, you can serve, you can minister, you can evangelize, you can write music, you can counsel, you can write letters, you can pray, you can name it. That's what you can do to contribute to the cause. Now, how do you maintain it? I've got about 60 seconds left, so find 2 Corinthians chapter 9 really fast. 2 Corinthians chapter 8, let's do it there. We've lost 10 seconds, so get with it. 2 Corinthians chapter 8. I'll give you four words on how you can maintain your mark in this fast-moving world. 8 of 2 Corinthians chapter 8, verse 5, referring to the people of Macedonia who gave and gave and gave outside the ability that you would expect from them. They first gave themselves to the Lord. The word is personally. How do you maintain your mark? Personally. I don't maintain my mark through my wife. She doesn't maintain her mark through me. You don't maintain your mark through your pastor. You maintain your mark personally. It's your contribution to the body. That's what gives it value. I mean, can you think of a Picasso with the word Smith at the bottom? I mean, it would have no value at all. It's got to have the guy's name. It's got to have the mark. Your personal touch. I'm running out of time. Chapter 9. Look over at chapter 9, verse 6. Second word, bountifully. Now this I say, he who sows sparingly shall reap. Sparingly he who sows, there's the word, bountifully shall reap. Bountifully. By the time I develop this context, but I don't. Yeah, he's talking about giving, giving bountifully. And that would be an application, not only money, but time and effort and energy and skill and art, and whatever. Third, Verse 7, let each one do just as he's purposed in his heart, not grudgingly or under compulsion. God loves a cheerful giver. Cheerfully is the third word. Think of the value of cheer in the exercise of a gift. Can you imagine if I came to the pulpit and said, well, let's all open our Bibles. This won't last long. There's not a lot here for you, but I've been depressed about this for 2 or 3 days. I mean, I can hardly sleep Saturday night. I'm so excited about being in this place and giving the gift. That's my contribution to the body. And it's the most thrilling part of my conscious life is doing what I'm called to do. And the same I want for you. It's a cheerful thing. That's why I meet up with pastors and they look whipped and beaten. You know, they have what I call the pastoral slump. Usually one shoulder is a little higher than the other. Heard about a gal, I don't have time, but I'm going to tell you. Heard about a gal that was in a grocery store line and she was moving through and a fellow behind her, you know, very distinguished looking. She turned and looked at him and she said, are you a minister? He said, no, I've just been sick. I've just been sick. Give me a break, Jake. Why do we have to look sick? Because we're dedicated. The last word is broadly, verse 9, he scatters abroad, he gives to the poor, his righteousness abides forever. It's crazy to drop all those on you, but I can't develop them. Personally, bountifully, cheerfully, broadly, let it out, get at it, do the thing called ministry, and watch God work. I tell you, when he finds a letter that's got his mark, he makes it authentic. It's wonderful. I'd like us to bow for a few moments just to think about this, okay? Some of you need to turn your life over to Christ. Let's just face the music, face the facts. You played around with it. You're no more a letter for Christ than the man in the moon. You've learned the language. You've run with Christian people. You maybe even joined a church, but you're not a Christian unless you know Christ. Christian is a follower, a disciple of the person of Christ. Take that step right now. You know, a simple prayer, Lord, I am lost. I need you. I don't have you as my God and my Savior. And I'm tired of living a lie. I need cleansing. I need hope. I need a purpose. I need to be authentic instead of a fake. Now, Christians, you pray right now. You, for all you know, you're sitting right next to a person who doesn't even know the Lord, may look distinguished and be warm and gracious, but may not know the Lord. Pray for the person who's on your right and on your left. Lord, today has been a great day. It isn't even near over, but it's been such a marvelous thing to be together, to think your thoughts, to log time in on this earth. It's amazing to think what the psalmist has said, even the days of our lives are recorded in your book before there was even one of them. How glorious is your history, and we are privileged to be a part of it. Some need peace. Some need a reminder of your presence. Some need to know their distinguishing mark. And all of us need to be exercising them. Encourage us with what we have learned, and more importantly, with how we apply the truth of this wonderful book. In the name of Jesus, who gave us this letter and has written his name on our lives. His name we pray. Amen.
2: And with his prayer, Chuck Swindoll brings us to the close of our 8-part journey through 2 Thessalonians. From the opening verses to these final three, the message has been consistent and compelling. You're not a bystander in God's story. You are a living letter, bearing His mark, carrying His peace, extending His grace to a watching world. That's your distinguishing mark. Every leader eventually hits a moment when the opposition feels bigger than the calling. The critics are loud, the obstacles are real, and somewhere in the quiet, the question surfaces, is this even worth the effort? Nehemiah faced that moment. He was building something that mattered, surrounded by people determined to stop him. But he refused to come down from that wall. I'm Bill Meyer. Chuck Swindoll begins an encouraging series called Esther, A Woman of Strength and Dignity, Monday on Insight for Living.

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1: Walking in the Spirit doesn't mean never having setbacks. It means not letting those setbacks impede your progress. Today on Turning Point, Dr. David Jeremiah offers biblical strategies and practical tools for quickly and decisively dealing with sin on your Christian walk. 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
2: And thank you for joining us today. We're happy to have you for this weekend edition, sort of the end of the week and the beginning of the weekend. We are involved in a discussion on the Spirit of God, the Holy Spirit, the third person of the Trinity. And today we're going to finish up what we started yesterday as we discuss what it means to walk in the Spirit. That is a biblical command, but what does it mean and how does it work? We'll examine it again in just a few moments as we open our Bibles together. Next week, we're going to talk about the fruit of the Spirit, the work of the Spirit, and the gifts of the Spirit. We have much more to learn as we open the Bible and examine what it has to say about the Holy Spirit of God. During this month, we are making available a very special resource on the Holy Spirit. If the things we are saying are resonating with you, you may want to have them in writing, and we have made that possible with this book we would love to send you. It's the third book in the trilogy of God books. We have a book called The God You May Not Know. We have another one called The Jesus You May Not Know, and this one called The Holy Spirit You May Not Know, introducing you to the Trinity in these biblical discussions. You may have your copy of this third member of the trilogy, the Holy Spirit You May Not Know. It's yours for the asking for a gift of any size during the month of June. And ladies and gentlemen, this is an important month for us because it's the last month in our fiscal year. We total everything up at the end of this month and make our decisions for the year that is before us. Many opportunities await us. We need to have the full support of everyone who helps us. So if you haven't given your gift yet this month, or if you've been thinking about doing something special for Turning Point, this is a good time to do it. It will help us so much as we end the month of June together. And be sure to ask for your copy of the book when you send your gift. Here is part two of Walking in the Spirit.
3: The flesh can have great power over us. You don't lose your flesh when Christ comes to live within you, and that's a strategy that we need to remember. When you become a Christian, your old nature doesn't go away. Can I get a witness? Listen to these words. For the flesh desires what is contrary to the Spirit, and the Spirit what is contrary to the flesh. They are in conflict with each other so that you are not able to do whatever you want. How many of you have ever thought, why can't I do what I know I'm supposed to do? Because you're in a battle with the flesh. You're in the battle with the old nature. And what Paul is saying is, he's saying that there is a war going on within us. Flesh against the Spirit. This is more than a matter of human willpower. I'm reminded of the story of the old farmer who was once seen wrestling with a stubborn mule. And someone finally yelled out, "Sam, where's your willpower?" And he wiped his brow and replied, "My willpower's fine. This mule's won't power is the problem." Sometimes people ask me, why is the flesh so stubborn? Why does the flesh, self, the old you, why does it still have such power in your life? I'd like to explore that for just a moment with you. I remember the first time I realized this and how it made so much sense to me. First of all, physical age versus spiritual age. If you got saved at the age of 30, your flesh had a 30-year head start on the Spirit. If you got saved at 70, your flesh had a 70-year head start on the Holy Spirit's reign in your life. Why is the battle so hard? Because the flesh was running before the spirit ever showed up. And sometimes those habits and those things which you did before you became a Christian reappear. Before you were saved, you formed habits and reactions and thought patterns that cut deep grooves in your heart. And becoming a Christian doesn't instantly erase those ruts. The Bible says old things pass away and behold, all things are becoming new, but they don't become new immediately. You don't immediately, when you become a Christian, realize that you never had any problems in the past. You know you had problems. There's parts of the American West where you can still see wagon tracks from the Oregon Trail. No wagons have passed there in over a century, but the grooves are still etched in the ground. And it's the same with old patterns of sin. We may have turned in a new direction, but the old tracks remain. And if we are not careful, our wheels slide right back into those paths. You may have gone places, practiced habits, seen things before Christ that you now reject. Yet the memories linger. You might be in worship when an old image or an old craving suddenly flashes into your mind. That's the flesh and the enemy trying to pull you back into familiar ruts. And there's another reason we struggle and can wonder why the struggle is so strong. And that's the influence of our culture. Let me ask you a question. What message does our culture promote today? The spirit or the flesh? It's no contest. Growing spiritually doesn't come easy. Take Sunday morning as an example. It takes effort to join your local community for worship. You set the alarm, you drag yourself out of bed, get the kids ready, drive across town, find a parking spot, finally sit down, hoping to hear from God's spirit. That takes work. But the flesh, that is effortless. You don't have to plan for it or put it on your calendar. The moment you flip on the TV or unlock your phone, it's there, parading itself, calling for your attention, trying to shape the way you think and the way you feel. It hardly seems fair, doesn't it? What takes discipline to build can be undone with hardly any effort at all. And as believers, we're pulled in every direction. We know that. We want a life dominated by the Spirit, but the enticements of the flesh surround us. And soon we feel guilty and defeated and confused. It must be me, we think. I must be doing something wrong, we think. Something must be wrong inside of me. If we don't understand the nature of that struggle, it's easy to grow discouraged and think there's no hope. But there is an answer, and it begins with recognizing that the battle is real. If you are not having any inward struggle in your life, the probability is you don't have a new nature. Maybe the old nature is just very comfortable and you're doing what you've always done and everything is cool. But insert the new nature and World War III can start before you know it. Then there's the incompatibility of our lifestyle with the world's. That's the third thing. Another reason we feel the pull of the flesh is simple. The moment you come to Christ, you're no longer in step with the world. Your direction changes, your values shift. The current that once carried you now runs against you, and that's not a flaw. It's evidence that you've been made new. We have watched this happen in our culture visually in these last weeks and months as we've seen the battle between good and evil, the battle between Christians and those who don't know Christ, and the actual hatred, vitriol hatred for Christian people. Why is that happening? That's a satanic thing that goes on. When you become a Christian, you become a target. Some of you know that because it's happened where you work or in your neighborhood or among your family members. Christianity can be a uniter, but often it's a divider between people who know Christ and people who don't know him. A.W. Tozier once described the Christian life like this: a true Christian is a very unusual person. He loves someone he's never seen and speaks daily with someone he cannot see. He expects heaven because of another's merit. He empties himself to be filled and admits he is wrong in order to be made right. He goes down to rise up and is strongest when he is weakest. He gives to keep. He dies to live. He sees and knows what others say is impossible. The Christian life doesn't really fit with the world around us. Isn't that true? If you're a Christian, in essence, you're in a minority. We do not live in a Christian world, and we do not live in a Christian nation. As much as that likes to be said, our nation may have been founded on Christian principles, but it has long since left that path. We are a godless nation, and if you're a Christian, you walk in the midst of that environment, and you wonder why it's hard, why it's difficult, why it's impossible. If you do not have the Holy Spirit helping you, you're just a target. The Christian life really doesn't fit with the world, and we're different because of Jesus. And that's a good thing. And I'm not saying we should hide from people or act strange. Christ changes what we love and how we live. When you become a Christian, you set yourself over here. It doesn't mean you don't have fellowship with those who don't know Christ, but you are different. If you can be a Christian and not be different, I don't know what Christianity is. The Bible says when Christ comes to live within you, he changes you from the inside out. He gives you new desires, new hopes, new habits, new things to do, and some things not to do. It's amazing to me that I haven't preached on some things in a long time, and somebody who's just become a Christian will come and say, you know, Dr. Jeremiah, since I got saved, I don't do this anymore. I don't do this anymore. I don't go here anymore. I don't do that anymore. And I wonder, how in the world did you ever find out you shouldn't do those things? I haven't preached on any of those. And then I realize they have the best preacher going in the Holy Spirit. When you become a Christian, how many of you know this? The Holy Spirit makes you uncomfortable with some of the things you used to do. He's making you uniquely different from the world in which you live. Now, if you want a good picture of what it's like to walk in the flesh, all you have to do is read the 5th chapter of Galatians, because it gives you a large screen, full color picture of what the flesh is like, and it isn't pretty. Galatians 5, 19 through 21. Now the works of the flesh are evident, which are adultery, fornication, uncleanness, lewdness, idolatry, sorcery, hatred, contentions, jealousies, outbursts of wrath, selfish ambitions, dissensions, heresies, envy, murders, drunkenness, revelries, and the like. It's kind of like a little sketch of life without God. That's what life is like when God isn't present. That's like, here's life, take God out of life, and this is what you get, this list of practices. Does that convince you that we need help? The Christian life demands more than our willpower. The enemy never quits. The flesh resists at every turn. Left to ourselves, we unravel. But that's not the whole story, because the same Spirit who raised Jesus from the dead now lives in us, so that day by day, step by step, we can overcome the flesh and walk in newness of life. Hallelujah for that truth. When I first started in the ministry back in Fort Wayne, Bill Bright, who was the founder of Campus Crusade, often used a word picture about walking in the Spirit. And it has stayed with me for years. In fact, there's a little tract you can get that outlines this in a very picturesque way. It went something like this. If you ask the Spirit of God to control your life, he does. And life is better than it has ever been before. You experience joy and a perspective in your days that is beyond anything you've ever encountered before. And along the way, sin re-enters the picture. It's like a black ink splotch on a white piece of linen writing paper. You do something that grieves or quenches this wonderful Holy Spirit who has been given to you. In a sense, you push him off the throne of your life and allow the old flesh nature back in control. What do you experience then? You experience discouragement and sadness. I've said many times over the years, a backslidden Christian is more unhappy than any non-Christian could ever be, because non-Christians don't know the joy of fellowship with God. If you've known it and you don't take care of it and you allow sin to re-enter and push its way back into your life, you have a misery that is unparalleled, because you remember what it was like when you were in fellowship with God and now you're not. That's why David prayed, Lord, restore unto me the joy of my salvation. He didn't say restore my salvation. That was never in doubt. But the joy of his salvation was gone. And for some of you here today, that's true. You're a Christian. You know you're a Christian. You're on your way to heaven. But the joy of salvation has been pushed to the sideline because the old flesh has gotten back in control. So Bill Bright said, when that happens, when you find that going on in your life, you have to practice what he called spiritual breathing. Think of normal physical breathing. What does it involve? Just two things, really. Inhaling fresh air and exhaling bad air. It's what we do all day long, all night long. I can guarantee that if you're hearing these words right now, you are engaged in the business of inhaling and exhaling. Spiritual breathing is a similar process. Listen to this. This is an illustration. It is exhaling impure and inhaling pure. It is rejecting the bad and embracing the good. It works like this. When you become aware of sin in your life, you deal with it at that very, very moment. Wherever you are, in the car, at home, at the office, let's say you just screamed at one of your kids. Maybe they pushed every button you have and a few you didn't even know existed. But you're supposed to be living in the Spirit, right? What do you do when you become aware of your sin? Well, you could spend the rest of the day justifying what you've done. I mean, after all, you've worked and slaved for those kids and they ought to show a little more appreciation and respect, right? But in your heart, you know better. In your heart, you know you've sinned. You know that you have grieved the Holy Spirit and he's made you aware of this sin and he wants you to immediately confess it and seek forgiveness. That's why we have 1 John 1:9 in our Bibles. Many people are surprised to find out that 1 John 1:9 was written to Christians. Here's what it says. If we confess our sins, he is faithful and just to forgive us our sins and to cleanse us from all unrighteousness. You say, Lord, I agree with you that what I just did was sin. I ask that you would forgive me for that sin. What have you done? You have just exhaled the impurity in your heart. You have just moved the bad air out. Then you say, Lord, I don't want to live like this. I want you to come and continue to control my life. I want you to be the one who guides me in all of this. Please fill me again with your Holy Spirit. That's inhaling. You exhale the bad by confession. And notice what 1 John 1:9 says. It says, if we confess our sins, this is not the sin nature. This is the activity of sin. Sin, S-I-N-S. If we confess our sins, if we confess the things that we do when we sin, God is faithful and just to forgive us our sins. Now watch the last paragraph because the last little sentence often gets omitted. And to cleanse us from all unrighteousness. What that means is if you confess the sins you know about, God not only forgives that, but he forgives all the unknown sins that you have too. He not only forgives the sins you confess, but he cleanses you from all unrighteousness. He makes you clean from the inside out. So the greatest thing you can do when sin is plaguing you and bugging you and following you, trying to trap you, as soon as you know you've sinned, confess it. Ask God to forgive it. And if you're like me, you're going to have some cases where you say, Lord, I'm sorry, but it's me again. You know, and it's that again. And Lord, please forgive me of that. I know that's a sin. I know that's wrong. Fill me with your Spirit. I believe this with all my heart. Some of you are going to say, well, if I did that, Pastor, every time I sin, I'm going to be in prayer all day long. Just one prayer after another. And that may be true, but let it happen. And what you'll discover is the more you do it and the more you experience it, the fewer times you'll have to do it and the less times it will happen. In fact, you may discover that you can live a whole day in the power of the Holy Spirit without having to exercise spiritual breathing. But if you allow sin to remain in your heart and you stop seeking the filling of the Spirit, you will wake up one day to discover you've been walking in the flesh for a long, long time. And my friends, that is a terribly dangerous and sad and sorrowful way to live your life. I once read about two young women who died in a fire that swept through their apartment as they were sleeping. Investigators determined the smoke detector had been deliberately disconnected for a party the night before. Someone had pulled the plug so it would not shrill while food was cooking. And they forgot to reconnect it, and with no warning, the fire claimed two lives. In the same way, when we quench the Spirit's voice and keep walking in the flesh, we put ourselves in danger. The Spirit may be warning us, but we no longer hear him. You know, Christians can live that way for years, refusing to deal with sin and to reappropriate the Spirit's fullness. That's why Ephesians 5:18 tells us in the present tense, to keep on being filled with the Spirit. It's not a one-time deal. For many of us, it's every day, many times a day. And you know, it's exciting to walk in the Spirit. You sense you are a work in progress, reshaped from within. You grow sensitive to His voice, more careful about the things you do. The interruption of sin feels so miserable, you want it to be gone right away. So you confess it, you erase it through the power of the blood of Jesus Christ. In short, the Holy Spirit leaves His mark. And what is that mark? It's holiness. Have you ever watched race walking? I started with a story about a little child walking. I want to end with a story about race walking. I remember the first time I saw it, I thought how weird it looked. It's really funny. The hips sway, the arms pump, and it seems like someone is trying to walk fast enough to run, but they're not allowed to run, so they have to walk fast. Yet behind that awkward stride is one of the most demanding sports in the Olympics. It takes precision, endurance, and rhythm. No one knows that better than Evan Dunphy from Richmond, British Columbia. In the 2016 Olympics, he walked 31 miles in 3 hours and 41 minutes, faster than most people could run that far. The secret to race walking is rhythm. To stay consistent, athletes like Evan trained for years with a metronome or keeping timer to master their pace. During the race, Evan took about 200 steps a minute. That's three every second for almost 4 hours straight. Step after step, stride after stride, he stayed in perfect sync. I'd like to leave you with that picture. Walking in the Spirit means letting the Holy Spirit set the pace. Let Him be the metronome in your life and just keep walking. Notice, this is not jogging in the Spirit. This is not running in the Spirit. It's not ambling in the Spirit. It's walking in the Spirit. Walking in the Spirit, one step after another, keeping constant vigilance over your life. And don't get long interruptions because of sin, because you now know what to do with that. You confess it immediately and ask for God's forgiveness. Exhale the sin, inhale the fullness of the Spirit of God, and keep on walking. Walk in the Spirit, says the Scripture, and you will not fulfill the lust of the flesh. That's a very interesting concept. And let me remind you of that when we close. Sometimes we think, if I'm struggling with a sin, I need to concentrate on, don't do that sin. How many of you know, let's say you're trying to lose weight, and you know you shouldn't eat this particular kind of food because it's inhibiting your progress. And so you say to yourself, I'm not going to eat it. I'm not going to eat it. I am not going to eat those donuts. And the more you say you're not going to do it, the more the image of the donut becomes prominent in your mind. And the next thing you know, you're scarfing down half a box of them. Because you don't break bad habits that way. You break bad habits by replacing them with good habits. Eat it. I am not going to eat those donuts. And the more you say you're not going to do it, the more the image of the donut becomes prominent in your mind. And the next thing you know, you're scarfing down half a box of them. Because you don't break bad habits that way. You break bad habits by replacing them with good habits. And the same is true in the spiritual.

0: You overwhelm the bad habit with the habit of the Spirit. And when you do that, you can have victory. Oh, you'll have some setbacks, but now you know what to do. Here's the good news. Nothing you ever do that's wrong needs to last more than a few minutes. You don't have to wait to come to church on Sunday and confess it. You don't have to wait to be in your small group to confess it. When you realize that you have dishonored the Lord or you've done something that you know doesn't please Him, what you do is immediately you confess it to the Lord and ask Him to forgive you. And if you have to do that a lot these first days when you practice this, don't get upset over that. Just keep doing it and keep doing it. And all of a sudden one day you'll discover God has made you so sensitive to these things that you don't want to have to come to Him again with it, because you've already come to Him so many times, and so you don't do it anymore. That's the power of walking in the Spirit. And I wanted to say this all to all of us today, because, hey, we want to be God's people. We want to walk in the Spirit. We want to do the things God has called us to do. And here's the formula right from the Scripture to help us do that.
1: Do you know the Bible doesn't say we're to shuffle, we're not to run, we're to walk one step at a time with the Holy Spirit. And it wouldn't be commanded of us if we are not capable of doing it. So my encouragement to all of us is, let's practice walking in the Spirit. The Bible has a lot to say about the fruit of the Spirit in Galatians chapter 5, and we're going to spend 2 days on that subject as we begin the next week together. I hope you'll be with us then. In the meantime, as we face the weekend, let me encourage you to get to church, be a blessing to the people in church, go with a word of encouragement, and to be a blessing to your pastor. Be sure to look for us. We're there for you, and you can join us, usually not while you should be in church. Hopefully make church a priority, and we'll see you right here on Monday.
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5: 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In this program, we want to encourage you in your Christian faith by showing how scientific evidence supports the Bible, particularly the Genesis account. The book of Genesis lays the foundation for all matters addressed in the rest of the Bible. The nature of God, His sovereignty in creation, man's purpose, sin, marriage, family, and why we need a Savior are all introduced and explained in Genesis. When we see that the first and most foundational book of the Bible can be trusted in all

0: matters, including science, it builds confidence in the rest of the inspired word all the way to Revelation. On today's show, we'll get to hear from Dr. Tim Clary, geologist and research associate with the Institute for Creation Research. Here's Dr. Clary.
1: Oil is in the news almost every day. Oil prices are going up or going down. A lot of questions about hydrofracking. And one of the other questions that many Christians have is, how does oil fit in with the Bible? Was oil made in the flood, or was it before the flood? We're going to look at some of these questions today. Oil is very, very important in our economy. Between oil and natural gas, it provides about two-thirds of our energy use for the whole world. So it's a very, very important commodity. With all the talk about fracking, hydrofracking today, really that has allowed us, however, to find tremendous amounts of oil that was before unavailable. And so we've almost doubled our world oil reserves in the last 10 to 15 years because of this hydrofracking. Most hydrofracking takes place deep in the ground in the subsurface, thousands of feet down, so it really has very little effect on most of the surface waters we drink. Many of our discoveries have also come about because of increased technology. Our seismic data is better and better. We can actually see the rock layers better before we drill, and that has allowed us to find more oil as well. So between the fracking and the new discoveries from technology, we've nearly doubled our oil reserves, as I mentioned earlier. But what does the Bible say about oil? Is oil even mentioned in the Bible? If we go back to the very first appearance of oil in the Bible, it goes back to Genesis 11:3. At the Tower of Babel, then they said to one another, "Come, let us make bricks and break them thoroughly." They had brick for stone and they had asphalt for mortar. So that word asphalt, or what's probably another translation would be oil, some sort of oil product, was used for mortar. So here we are about 200 years or so after the flood, and the Bible's talking about using some sort of oil. Unfortunately, many secular geologists, many secular scientists, say that oil was around before the flood. It wasn't caused by the flood at all. David Montgomery, in his book, The Rocks Don't Lie, said a literal read of the Bible requires that rocks already existed at the time of the flood because bitumen, the pitch that Noah used to caulk the ark, comes from sedimentary rock. In Genesis 6:14, though, is not a hydrocarbon. This is kind of a poor English translation of the Hebrew word kofur, which starts with a K. In Genesis 6:14, kofur sheathed or covered the ark. We don't know exactly what the material was, hence the difficulty in translation, so they just threw the word pitch in there. But the other 16 times that this word kofur is used in the Old Testament is never translated as pitch. So it appears that there was no real hydrocarbon or oil product used on the ark. It was some other type of covering, maybe a tree resin, something in that order, but it wasn't oil. So it appears that the oil was formed in the flood. The truth of the pre-flood oil, then, is that the kofur is a covering. There really was no basis for it being a hydrocarbon. We're going to look at two fables today in the remaining time. One, that oil forms slowly. That's what we're taught all the time in school. And secondly, that oil can survive for millions of years. What you put in your car, in your brand new cars, is supposedly, according to secular scientists, millions of years old, maybe 100 million years old. But let's look at those and see what's really the truth. The first fable we're going to look at is that oil forms slowly. We're taught that over time, marine sediments, rocks out in the ocean, are formed as they're slowly deposited inch by inch by inch over thousands of years, millions of years, and then somehow magically almost become compacted and become oil. And then now, millions of years later, according to the secular scientists, we're able to drill for these oil deposits and actually produce the oil and then make that into gasoline and kerosene and diesel and all these different oil products that we use. But that's just a fable. Deposition is actually very rapid. And the latest studies have shown that clay, which is thought to take thousands of years to just get a few inches, which is what we're taught in school, that slow clay deposition builds up and builds up and builds up, might take 1,000 years to get the thickness of a dime in the deep ocean. But in reality, oil deposits are laid down quickly. The latest finding is showing that from Indiana University's Flume Lab, that persistent currents are needed to deposit clay. And most clay deposits most of our oil. And we have huge clay deposits that run from Ohio all the way to Kentucky, 370 miles long. And most of the oils that we test today and produce are actually, when we test the clays, we see the exact same fingerprints. So we know that there's a source to these. Most of the oil appears to come from marine algae, things buried in an ocean environment, just like we saw in the flood. So the flood provides the marine algae, the flood provides the sedimentation that gives us these large, extensive shales across the continent. And the real science, the new studies in the last 10 years have shown that clay is not deposited slowly, clay is deposited quickly and forming these laminated layers. And the laminated layers have to form in feet per second deposits, so feet per second as the water was moving and transporting along. And there shouldn't even be laminated shales. These laminated shales are the really fine lines in the shales that you see. If you ever look at a rock layer, the shales are really, really fine layers. Well, bioturbation, or animals living in these environments, should be stirring those up. Bioturbation can destroy primary sedimentary structures such as lamination and create model bedding, so there shouldn't be any sedimentation layers at all. So you may be wondering, how is oil generated? If it's buried in the sediments in the rocks during the flood, where does it come from? Well, it comes from kerogen. Kerogen is part of those marine algae, those deposits from those little marine plankton floating around that were buried in the flood. And if you bury these rocks deep enough into the Earth's thermal heat, which we call cracking the oil, will actually start producing the oil itself. So you need to get the rocks down about 10,000 to 15,000 feet down deep in the Earth. And slowly over time, but not too much time, only 100 or 200 years, you can generate tremendous amounts of oil. Our U.S. government research lab has taken marine algae in 2013 out in Washington State and has actually produced marine algae into oil in 60 minutes. So oil does not take that long to produce. It just has to have the right conditions. And one of those conditions seems to be that it has to be buried deep enough in the earth, around 10,000 to 15,000 feet deep, to produce the oil. And the flood provided all that as well, buried thousands of feet of sediment, deposited very, very quickly. So what does the Bible say? Again, we look back at Genesis 11:3, and we see that the oil was generated probably 200 years after the flood at the time of the Tower of Babel. And we see across the Middle East today, where the Tower of Babel likely was, we see lots of oil seeps still. Oil was seeping up from these deposits very quickly after the flood, and we still produce oil, and we still find oil seeps today across much of Iraq and Iran and the areas of the Middle East where we still produce a lot of oil as well. So the truth of oil formation is oil forms quickly within a few hundred years, probably even quicker, right after the flood. One of our fables, the oil forms slowly, we frack that, so to speak. But let's look at, can oil survive for millions of years? That's what we're taught. Oil can be 100 million years old and you're still putting it in your car. But oil is a naturally occurring organic compound made of carbon and hydrogen atoms called a hydrocarbon. It's made from organic debris, organic deposits of plankton and other marine algae. So if oil is organic, it's going to have all these organic chains, aromatic compounds, paraffins, isoparaffins, naphthenes, all these same sorts of things that we see in living cells today. But oil is a soft tissue, just like dinosaur soft tissue. And dinosaur soft tissue cannot survive even a million years. So these organics, like oil, can't be even a million years old. It would have broke down and biodegraded, like we see in oil spills at the surface. The BP oil spill, for example, pretty much disappeared within a couple of years' time. Bacteria loves oil. In general, what the geologists assume, though, is they assume that oil becomes pasteurized somehow in the deep earth at 80 degrees Celsius. So something close to boiling. As a general view today, they say, among petroleum geoscientists, the biodegradation ceases at 75 to 80 degrees Celsius in the zone of thermophilic organisms. This is from Nature in 2001. However, we can go to Yellowstone National Park and we can see lots of thermophilic bacteria. Bacteria survives in almost every environment. As deep as we've drilled, as deep as how waters can be, there's still bacteria living in them that thrive in those environments. So to say that oil is pasteurized is rather crazy. There is no place to pasteurize oil. The details and rates of processes involved in crude oil degradation are still poorly understood, the geologists say in that same article in Nature in 2001. The problem with the oil is it breaks down very quickly, especially at the surface when there's more oxygen. It'll break down to within 7 days. And about 70% of the world's oil is biodegraded that we're producing. So we know biodegradation takes place in the subsurface. There is no place to pasteurize oil. If you did pasteurize the oil, groundwater would percolate through and bring in new bacteria from somewhere else. So there really is no way to pasteurize oil and keep it pasteurized. You can't isolate the oil from its surroundings. So the truth of oil preservation is that it is an organic compound, just like dinosaur soft tissue. It degrades quickly, and there is really no such thing as pasteurization. You can pasteurize it maybe for a few years, but it's going to quickly percolate. Water will come back in, bringing new bacteria in. And bacteria thrives on oil. It loves to eat oil, and that's why the oil spills at the surface disappear so quickly in the Gulf of Mexico and even in Alaska, especially the warmer the water. So we've fracked these couple of fables. The oil forms quickly. That's the real truth. Oil does not take millions of years to form. It is not deposited in slow deposition. It's deposited in rapid deposition in order to preserve the laminations, in order to preserve the organic compounds. You have to bury things very, very quickly. Oil cannot survive for millions of years. If it's an organic compound, organic compounds have a shelf life. They have a half-life, if you want to call it that. They actually break down by bacteria. And there's no way to pasteurize the oil for millions of years because you're always bringing new groundwater in from somewhere else. So the Bible, once again, was right all along. Oil forms after the flood, percolated up, and the people at the Tower of Babel were able to use this as part of their mortar for building the Tower of Babel. But before the flood, there was no oil. Even though the Bible mentions the word pitch, that is the Hebrew word kofur. It was very unlikely that that was the same type of oil referred to a few chapters later when you get to the Tower of Babel.
0: Thank you for joining us on Science, Scripture, and Salvation, a radio ministry of the Institute for Creation Research. 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From sharks to butterflies, bats to orangutans, we can't help but marvel at the stunning and amusing creatures God has made. If you and your kids enjoy learning about animals, then you'll love our book, Guide to Animals, with its beautiful, full-color images and fascinating facts. 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ICR.org.
2: Let us run with endurance the race that is set before us, looking to Jesus, the founder and perfecter of our faith. Christians get socked by life's reversals like anyone else, but there's a crucial difference. Believers know they have a permanent home where no foreclosure is possible and where all suffering will end. Today, why we never groan alone during trials. From the Moody Church in Chicago, this is Running to Win with Dr. Erwin Lutzer, whose clear teaching helps us make it across the finish line. Today we continue a series from Romans chapter 8 on the blessings we've been given as children of an awesome God. We can have hope in suffering as the Holy Spirit shares our deep pain.
3: Suffering is for those for whom it is appointed. Ultimately, if you trace it all back, even if it comes through your parents, a certain disease. Ultimately, I agree with John Piper, who says that it is God who decides who gets cancer. It is God who decides who gets these various diseases. We are under God's... Oh, you say, but it's the devil. Yeah, of course, the devil may be used by God, but even the devil's use and the devil's attacks are given to us by God as a test. And what happens is when we groan within because of physical disability, because of emotional and spiritual attacks, because of our loneliness, because a loved one has died, when that happens, we begin to groan and we groan for glory. It makes us look forward to the redemption that we have in Jesus and the culmination of all that we have in Christ. You know, of course, that when you have children, and we used to drive to Canada when our three daughters were young, we'd go to Canada every year. Well, you know, we would still be on the I-90 just outside of O'Hare Airport. Daddy, are we there yet? No, but we're closer than we were when you asked the same question 3 minutes ago. You know, we are closer. That's what groaning does. Are we there yet? You know, I often refer to my parents because it is kind of a unique story. I spoke to my mother last night. Her mind is perfectly fine. She is going to be 100 in November. And remember, my father was 106 this past summer. So I talked with Mother and I said, how's Dad doing? And she said, well, he doesn't say much anymore. That's legal when you get 106. You don't have to say much anymore. She says, about the only thing that Dad asks, and he asks it in German, wie viel länger wird das noch dauern? Wow, I love my dad. What it is how much longer is it going to be? You know, he's been asking that since he's been 103. And my mother's asking it, and she's so much younger. She's only 100, and she's asking, how much longer is it going to be? Oh, both of them are groaning for glory. My mother always says, please pray, we'll die the same evening. I'm serious. A year ago when she was in the hospital, she thought she was going to die. She was absolutely jubilant. When they said, you're going to live, she was so disappointed. Seriously. Old age will do it. Sickness will do it. Migraines will do it. Groaning for glory. But there's something else that is even more important. We see it in this text and more explicitly in 2 Corinthians. What the Apostle Paul seems to be saying is that the more suffering, the more glory. You'll notice even in verse 18 here, for I consider that the sufferings of this present time are not worth comparing to the glory that is to be revealed in us. And by the way, I should have pointed out verse 17, and if children, then heirs of God and fellow heirs with Christ, provided that we suffer with him. Don't ever minimize the value of suffering, that we should be glorified together. And Paul says in 2 Corinthians, you know, that this light affliction, which is but for a moment, oh, it seems so long, but it's but for a moment, works in us an exceeding great eternal weight of glory. Paul says, take a scale, put it on one side. All of your suffering would be like taking a human hair and putting it on one side of the scale, and on the other side of the scale you put an elephant, and the scale goes plunk. Don't even compare it. Listen, my dear friend who is suffering. Listen to those of you who are working and struggling with a terminal disease, as if some of us aren't terminal. Got news for you, we're all terminal. Listen to me. God will make it up to you 100 million times. Don't even compare it with the glory that's going to be revealed in us. Your groans are leading to glory. Groan, but know that you're longing for something better, the redemption of the body. Second, don't minimize the value of suffering. Don't minimize the glory that awaits us. Don't you dare minimize the glory that awaits us, the glory of the Son of God, the revealing, the apocalypse of the Son of God. When I was at the Billy Graham Cove teaching, my last session was on heaven, and I redid my notes on heaven. And I also read the book on heaven by Randy Alcorn. Very interesting book. You know, normally we say, I can't visualize what heaven is going to be like. Well, if you read that book, you can, because we always stress the differences between earth and heaven, and he stresses the similarities. We're surprised at how much is going to carry over, and we're going to be the real same people, curse gone, bodies no longer subject to decay, no need to sleep. But we're going to interact. We're going to pick up where we left off. There are going to be animals in heaven because, you know, the Bible says in the book of Revelation that there were beasts that fell down. Of course, in Isaiah, the millennial kingdom is full of animals. You say, well, Pastor Lutzer, do you think that my pet will be resurrected? No evidence. Good animals are resurrected, I had a dog out on the farm that I expect to see again. But I do need to say that we had two cats. They're not going to. No way. More seriously, heaven is going to be so unbelievably long and beautiful and satisfying and rewarding. I myself, after giving a lecture on heaven, felt, Lord, you know, hey, You know, the sooner the better, really. Don't ever underestimate what God has planned for those who love Him. Eye hath not seen it, ear hath not heard it. It's not entered into the heart of man what God has prepared for those who love Him. Keep going, keep believing. Redemption is on its way. Redemption is on its way. And by the way, if you weren't able to get the last message in this series when I talked about ruling with Jesus and being an heir of God and a joint heir with Christ, all of these things help us to understand it's going to be okay. Third, don't minimize what God did to save us and to redeem us. Don't ever minimize it. Don't ever say, well, you know, there's somebody else over here, some other teacher who can do it too. No. But let me ask you this question. How did Jesus redeem us? Was it through His miracles? No, He had to do the resurrection of Lazarus. Lazarus had to die again. The people who ate the bread and the fish miraculously given, they got hungry the next day. They were hungry again. No, I'll tell you how Jesus did it. He did it through suffering. And it was His suffering, the value of His suffering, that provided a way by which God could return good in the place of our evil. And that was no small task. He gave the best He had. We were not redeemed with corruptible things such as silver and gold, but with the blood of Christ, who came, who suffered, who submitted Himself to Satan and to evil people, and died on a cross, and was raised again, and says, someday you shall see Me, and we shall be like Him, the Bible says, because we shall see Him as He is. Don't ever take for granted the grace of God in Jesus. And some of you who are listening to this, you're here today in the sanctuary of Moody Church. Some of you are listening by way of internet, radio, other means. And you know in your heart that you've never believed in Jesus. You have no assurance that you belong to Him. The redemption that we're talking about here is not everyone is going to participate in it. It's limited to those who trust the Christ who will resurrect them into the same likeness that He Himself has. There's nobody else out there like Jesus. The Bible says, as many as received Him, to those He gives the authority to become the children of God, even to those who believe on His name. Today, if the Holy Spirit is working in your heart, believe. Say, Jesus, I receive You as my Savior. And then I'll continue to groan, but I'll be groaning for future glory. We used to sing, when Jerry and I were younger, I'm sure, songs like, it will be worth it all when we see Jesus. One glimpse at His dear face, all sorrow will erase. So gladly run the race till we see Him. Until that time, we groan for glory. Father, we ask in the name of Jesus that Your Holy Spirit, who is here, may do His work. May there be encouragement for those who found out that they have a terminal disease. May there be encouragement for those who go to doctors but they see no hope for their ailing body. And then, Father, we pray for those who have never trusted Christ as Savior. Even at this moment, where they are seated or where they are listening to this message, we ask that You will create the faith within their hearts that says, I too trust Christ and receive Him. And if you've never received Him, you can pray and say, Lord Jesus, I know that I'm a sinner. I can't save myself, but I do receive You. I do receive You. And the work of the cross, I receive it. And the resurrection, I receive it for myself. Would you tell Him that? Oh, Father, thank You for reminding us that we are clay. We bring to the table nothing but our great need. Everything is grace. Thank You. In Jesus' name, amen.
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0: but an inspiring song by Mayfield, song called God Alone. In our study today, Pastor Asaf Makanga will share with us more on the introduction to the book of Isaiah, part 2. Enjoy the program.
1: We meet again to continue with the introduction to prophecy, but specifically today we are looking at the introduction to the prophet Isaiah, the prophetic book of Isaiah. Let me bring you on board. Most of the prophets moved in an orbit of obscurity and anonymity. They did not project their personalities into the prophets that they proclaimed. Jeremiah and Hosea are the exceptions to this, which we will see when we study their books. Now, Isaiah gives us very little history concerning himself. There are a few scant references in his life, to his life and ministry. In Isaiah 1, verse 1, he gives the times in which his life was cast during the reigns of Uzziah, Jotham, Ahaz, and Hezekiah, all the kings of Judah. In Isaiah 6, he records his personal call and commission. Now, the days in which Isaiah prophesied were not the darkest days in Judah internally. Uzziah and Hezekiah were enlightened rulers who sought to serve God. But the days were extremely dark because of the menace of the formidable kingdom of Assyria, which was coming from the north. The northern kingdom of Israel had already been carried away into captivity. Isaiah 36 to 39 records the historical section of the ministry of Isaiah during the crisis when the Assyrian host encompassed Jerusalem. Beyond these few personal sections, Isaiah stands in the shadow as he points to another who is coming, the one who is the light of the world. There are those who believe that Isaiah belonged to the royal family of David. This is supposition and certainly cannot be proven. Likewise, it has been stated that he is referred to in Hebrews 11 verse 37 as the one sown asunder. Whether or not this is true, the liberal critic has sown him asunder as the writer of the book. They have fabricated the ghastly theory that there are several Isaiahs. According to this theory, the book was produced by ghost writers whom they have labeled Deutero-Isaiah and Trito-Isaiah. Now, the book will not yield to being torn apart in this manner, for the New Testament quotes from all sections of the book and gives credit to one Isaiah, not many. The critics have cut up Isaiah like a railroad restaurant pie, but history presents only one Isaiah, not two, not three. The Dead Sea Scrolls and the studies of those scrolls show a great section of Isaiah still intact, and only one Isaiah is presented. It is also quite interesting that the Lord let a little shepherd boy reach down into a clay pot in Qumran by the Dead Sea and pick out a scroll that confounds even the critics. The Lord will take care of the critics. So the prophecy of Isaiah is strikingly similar to the organization of the entire Bible. This similarity can be seen in a number of ways, and that must tell us that that book is intact. When we compare the book of Isaiah and comparing the whole Bible, we see those similarities. Let me bring you on board, my friend. The Bible is a library that has 66 books. Isaiah is a book that has 66 chapters. In the Bible, the Old Testament has 39 books. In Isaiah, there are 39 chapters that deal with the law. In the Bible, the Old Testament has 39 books. In Isaiah, there are 39 chapters that deal with the law, and that is talking of the government of God. in the Bible, we have 27 books in the New Testament. And in Isaiah, we have 27 chapters dealing with the grace, the salvation of God. In the Bible, we have 27 books in the New Testament. And in Isaiah, we have 27 chapters dealing with the grace, the salvation of God. What a similarity. And it talks of the intact, how amazingly arranged it is. You see, there are 66 direct quotations from Isaiah in the New Testament. Some people have found 85 quotations and allusions to Isaiah in the New Testament. 20 of the 27 books of the New Testament have direct quotations. So you see, Isaiah is woven into the New Testament as a brightly colored thread is woven into a beautiful pattern. Isaiah is discernible and conspicuous in the New Testament. Isaiah is chiseled into the rock of the New Testament with the power tool of the Holy Spirit. Isaiah is often used to force and enlarge upon the New Testament passages that speak of Christ. Now, the historic interlude, which is chapter 36 to chapter 39, leaves the high plateau of prophecy and drops down to the record of history. Even the form of language is different. It is couched in the form of prose rather than poetry. The third and last major division, which is chapter 40 to chapter 66, returns to the poetic form, but it is in contrast to the first major section. In the first, we had judgments and the righteous judgment of God. In the last, we have the grace of God, the suffering, the glory to follow. Here is grace and glory. The opening comfort sets the mood in tempo. The opening words, comfort, in Isaiah chapter 40, sets the mood and the tempo. In the second section, that is what has caused the liberal critics to postulate the Deutero-Isaiah hypothesis. A change of subject matter does not necessitate a change of authorship. And it is interesting that for 2,000 years, there was not a word about a second Isaiah. John refers to this section as authored by Isaiah. John 1 verse 23. Our Lord Jesus likewise referred to this section as written by Isaiah in Luke chapter 4 verse 17 to verse 24. Philip used a chapter from this section to win the Ethiopian eunuch to Christ in Acts chapter 8. You see, there are numerous other references which confirm the authorship of Isaiah. So Isaiah prophesied many local events. When Jerusalem was surrounded by the Assyrian army, Isaiah made a daring prophecy. Isaiah 37 verse 33 we read, "Therefore thus says the Lord concerning the king of Assyria, he shall not come into this city, nor shoot an arrow there, nor come before it with shield, nor build a siege mound against it." Also, see Isaiah's prophecy concerning the sickness of Hezekiah in chapter 38. That actually was fulfilled as a local prophecy. There are other prophecies which were not fulfilled in his lifetime, but today they stand fulfilled. For instance, his prophecies concerning the city of Babylon in Isaiah 13 verse 19 to verse 22. I will read that section. "And Babylon, the glory of kingdoms, the beauty of the Chaldeans' pride, will be as when God overthrew Sodom and Gomorrah. It will never be inhabited, nor will it be settled from generation to generation, nor will the Arabian pitch tents there, nor will the shepherds make their sheepfolds there. but wild beasts of the desert will lie there, and their houses will be full of owls. Ostriches will dwell there, and wild goats will caper there. The hyenas will howl in their citadels, and jackals in their pleasant places. Her time is near to come, and her days will not be prolonged. Now, further fulfillments relative to Babylon are recorded in Isaiah 47. Now, excavations at Babylon have revealed the accuracy of these prophecies. More than 50 miles of the walls of Babylon have been excavated. The culture of this great civilization is still impressive, but it lies in dust and debris today, according to the written word of Isaiah. This is one of the many examples that would be given. Others will come before us in this study as we proceed through the book. The New Testament presents the Lord Jesus Christ as its theme, and by the same token, Isaiah presents the Lord Jesus Christ as his theme. Isaiah has been called the fifth evangelist, and the book of Isaiah has been called the fifth gospel. Christ's virgin birth, his character, his life, his death, his resurrection, and his second coming are all presented in Isaiah clearly and definitively. Now, here is Dr. McGee's suggested outline to the prophetic book of Isaiah. Like I said, the book is mainly divided into three major parts, which earlier on I said you could simply make them two. According to Dr. McGee, there is the first part comprising chapter 1 to chapter 35, and then second part comprising chapter 36 to chapter 39. Then the last part, chapter 40 to chapter 66. The first part is the judgment. It is actually written in poetic form, speaking of the revelation of the sovereign on the throne. The details to this first part is that there is a solemn call to the universe to come into the courtroom to hear God's charge against the nation of Israel. That is the subject of chapter 1. Then chapter 2 gives us the preview of the future of Judah and Jerusalem. Chapter 3 presents the view of Judah and Jerusalem. Chapter 4 gives us another preview of the future. Chapter 5 is the parable of the vineyard and the woes that are predicted for Israel. Chapter 6 is Isaiah's personal call and commission as a prophet. Then chapter 7 to chapter 10 is the prediction of local and far events. This one gives us hope of future in the coming child. Chapters 11 to 12 talks of the millennial kingdom. And chapters 13 to chapter 23 speak of the burdens surrounding nations. Well, these prophecies are largely fulfilled. The details of this particular section are the burden of Babylon, chapter 13 to 14, the burden of Moab, chapter 15 to 16, the burden of Damascus, chapter 17, the burden of the land beyond the rivers of Ethiopia, chapter 18, the burden of Egypt, chapters 19 to 20, the burden of Babylon, Edom, and Arabia, chapter 21. Then the burden of the Valley of Vision, chapter 22. The burden of Tyre, chapter 23. You then have the kingdom process and the program by which the throne is established on the earth. It is a detail under this major division. It is chapters 24 all the way to chapter 34. Then chapter 35 is Kingdom Mandan, the Mandan blessings of the millennium. So that concludes the first section. The second section, which is a historic interlude, written not in poetry but in prose, is dealing with the prophetic picture of how God will deliver his people in the great tribulation. So chapter 36, we see King Hezekiah and the invasion of Sennacherib, king of Assyria. Chapter 37, King Hezekiah's prayer and the destruction of the Assyrian hosts. Chapter 38, King Hezekiah's sickness, prayer and healing. Chapter 39, King Hezekiah plays the fool. That concludes the second section. Now the third section is salvation. Again, back to poetry, chapters 40 to chapter 66. We are seeing the revelation of the Savior in the place of suffering. What are the details of this section? There is the comfort of Jehovah, which comes through the servant, chapter 40 to chapter 48. And then there is the salvation of Jehovah, which comes through the suffering servant, chapter 49 to chapter 57. The details of that is there is a Redeemer of the whole world, who is God's servant, chapter 49 to chapter 52, verse 12. Then the redemption wrought by the suffering servant, who is God's sheep or lamb, chapter 52, verse 13 to 53, verse 12. The results of the redemption wrought by the Redeemer, who is God's only Savior, chapter 54 to chapter 57. Under the third section, we have this detail as well. The glory of Jehovah, which comes through the suffering servant, chapters 58 to chapter 66. It has a few details under it, mainly two. We see that in chapter 58 to chapter 59, sin hinders the manifestation of the glory of God. And then chapter 60 to chapter 66, Redeemer is coming to Zion. Nothing can hinder God's blessing, God's progress. He will judge sin. That's a wonderful book that we will be going into, particularly even in our next study as we will look into chapter 1. But in short, Isaiah is actually the pinnacle of prophets, who has a twofold message of condemnation and consolation. He analyzes the sins of Judah and pronounces God's judgment on the nation. He broadens his scope to include judgment on the surrounding nations and moves to universal judgments followed by blessing. After a historical parenthesis concerning King Hezekiah, Isaiah consoles the people with a message of future salvation and restoration. Yahweh is the sovereign Savior who will rescue his people.
0: That was Pastor Asaf Maganga. Yes, in short, Isaiah is the pinnacle of the prophets, who has a twofold message of condemnation and consolation. He analyzes the sins of Judah and pronounces God's judgment on the nation. He broadens his scope to include judgment on the surrounding nations and moves to universal judgment followed by blessing. After a historical parenthesis concerning King Hezekiah, Isaiah consoles the people with a message of future salvation and restoration. Yahweh is the sovereign Savior who will rescue his people.

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2: 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Much of what used to be trusted journalism has descended into spin and propaganda for the left, for the right, for people peddling their pet perspectives. On top of which, social media algorithms feed us more and more of what we consume, drawing many inexorably into the vortex of conspiracy theories. Hi, I'm Bernie Dimet, and welcome again to Fresh. Back during the Rwanda genocide of 1994, the media played a devastating role in inciting and amplifying violence. 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It coordinates of conspiracy theories. Hi, I'm Bernie Dimet, and welcome again to Fresh. Back during the Rwanda genocide of 1994, the media played a devastating role in inciting and amplifying violence. 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It coordinated attacks, revealed hiding places and encouraged ordinary citizens

restraint or truth, costing close to a million lives in just 100 days. 3 millennia ago, wise old King Solomon wrote this, Proverbs 29, verse 2. When the righteous are in authority, the people rejoice. But when the wicked rule, the people groan. It's been said that the people generally get the governments they deserve. I don't know, but whatever governmental system you live under, and not everyone gets to choose, be careful, very careful, of who you support, what you choose to believe or reject, and what you choose to say. Because so far as it's up to us, our job is to help the righteous into authority so the people may rejoice, not blindly to regurgitate the propaganda that fills our news and social media feeds. That's God's Word, fresh for you today. Look, the research is pretty clear. Those who read their Bibles 4 times a week or more are the ones who grow into spiritual maturity and live their lives in victory.

Hello, friends. I'm going to repeat for you today at least part of a talk that I gave nearly 3 years ago, simply because I feel that it might be the answer to people with problems that seem to get them down, particularly at home. It deals with the daily routine, the things that have to be done day by day without a change. It is understood that whether at home or at work outside of the home, there is always a pattern of routine to be followed by most of us. We cannot escape it. And even when we try to get a change and go on holiday, routine sometimes follows us. In fact, there are times when it goes in advance. We live in a day when so much is said about retirement at a given age, and there are those who look forward to it. But there are those who find the break in the routines of life damaging and wish they could continue for a while longer as they were. Yes, the routines of every day were something to look forward to, and we know that without them we are lost. I've heard so many people say this. On the other hand, there are always those who find it very irksome to get up each day and face the very same things that they must do. They simply can't stand it. The very thought of having to do the same thing, the same particular job at the same time, puts them down in the dumps, and they very easily become discontented with their lot. Maybe there is nothing very spectacular in their allotted task. It may seem dull in comparison with that of someone else, but is it really? A lot of the trouble may be with our own attitudes, and we must get them right. If you are one of those tempted to chafe under the burden of repetition, and I'm sure that every woman listening just now knows exactly what I'm talking about, then think for a moment of what life would be like for you if those routines were taken from you. When sickness strikes a family and the day's plans are all upset, then how easy it is to wish for the return of the regular, uninterrupted routines. Those things were not so bad, after all. They kept us busy. They kept us going. Let bereavement enter a home and snap in one moment of time all the familiar daily routines, however humble they may have been, and see how the heart will yearn and long for the return of the routine. When it is broken once and for all, there comes a sudden realization that the daily routines were a great blessing. To be robbed of the everyday duties that meant so much to us, we discover that instead of being a tying nuisance factor, they were indeed a tremendous blessing, and now we look back and they have a new value. And looking back, you can see that they were not in any sense meant to be drudgeries, not a bondage to be escaped, not a grindstone keeping us at it from morn to night, but God-given opportunities to serve those we loved as we served him. Those despised routines are very essential to each one of us, and we should be content with what the Lord himself has chosen for us, just where he has placed us. I know that there are many people listening just now who would tell you how empty life is without the routines that have been associated with other people. They have gone and change has taken place, but life is never quite the same without them. So I hope that this will start you having another look at your routines and set you

0: You're singing the doxology for them. Think for another moment of what life would be like to you if you had no more meals to make, no more tables to set, no more dishes to wash, no more mending to be done, no more shopping with the thought of the likes and dislikes of others in mind. The interest of getting this and that all gone. Just a memory that prods and makes you wish for the return of the daily routine. A listener sent me these lines not so very long ago, and I kept them, thinking that someday they might come in handy. So let me share them today. Here they are. Thank God for dirty dishes. They have a tale to tell. Whilst others may go hungry, we've eaten very well. With home and health and happiness, we shouldn't want to fuss, for by the stack of evidence, God has been good to us. Hebrews chapter 13 and verse 5 has this to say to us. Let your conversation be without covetousness, and be content with such things as ye have. For he hath said, I will never leave thee nor forsake thee. We can be covetous of other people, the things that they have that we have to do without. Somehow they don't seem to be just as tied as we are. They can come and go as they like. Routines don't seem to bind them. That is the appearance of things, but maybe that other person who is so free to get around is wishing in her heart for the things that you have that keep you to routine. Be content. Why? I will never leave thee nor forsake thee. He is with us in the daily round, however humdrum it might appear to be. With us when the duties of our day involve difficulty one way or another. With us when the temptation comes along to do a bit of comparing of our lot with that of another. If we were granted as much change as we long for, and lose the sense of his presence and help, what have we gained? Nothing, but we have lost something very precious. Every time I think of women who find their home life a burden just because they would rather be doing something else, I think of the time when I was staying in a large home, and the room next to mine had a door that squeaked every time it was opened. And that was pretty often, so the squeaking seemed incessant. One morning I was surprised when I passed by to see a man with an oil can in his hand, oiling the hinges of that door. I smiled and I said to him, "Taking the squeaks out?" And he looked up with a grin on his face and he said, "I suppose that is just about it, making it comfortable for other people." Well, there were no squeaks to be heard after that. He went off to give the same treatment to a few other doors. Well, nothing very exciting about running around with an oil can, but wherever he went, someone was grateful. Dear friend, the routines of life can be filled with blessing. A whole lot will depend on your attitude to them. You can make them comfortable or uncomfortable as you will. Make use of the oil can. Keep the squeaks of discontent out, for your routines are very necessary to you. Bye-bye for today, and God bless you.
1: Not too long ago, I was out for a walk, and I saw a young married couple sitting together. They were leaning towards each other and talking. I couldn't hear what they were saying, but they were deep in conversation and both seemed to be enjoying it. Every now and then they would smile or laugh, and they looked like they were the best of friends. Together, let's look at the importance of communicating with each other.
2: Welcome, friend, to Women of Hope. Today we're talking about communication. Isn't it fun to spend time with a good friend? I love to sit and chat about all kinds of things. I wonder, what do you like to do with your best friend?
1: When I was a teenager, my friend would come to our house and we would talk for 1 or 2 hours, or even more sometimes. She would tell me every single detail about her life, but especially about her boyfriend. She wasn't very good at listening to me, though, to what was happening in my life.
2: That's important, isn't it? To listen. And it's the same whether it's your marriage partner, another member of the family, or your best friend.
1: Or even when you're talking to someone who you don't know very well. Having a conversation is like sharing, isn't it? You have to take turns.
2: Today we have a couple visiting with us, Peter and Susan. They were having some difficulty communicating with each other.
1: That's a pretty common problem, even with a couple that has been together for a long time. Today, they're going to tell us their story and how they learned to communicate better.

0: Well, here's our story. Peter and I have been married for 25 years now. We got married because we loved each other, and our parents approved. Our first years together were happy, enjoying each other's company. The next few years, I was busy bringing up our two children, working in the house, cooking, cleaning. You know how it is.
1: And I was busy with my work, earning money, providing my family with their needs and a home.
0: And I was excited to make that home, making curtains, placing the furniture, enjoying cooking for our young family. But something was missing in our relationship as a husband and wife. I didn't know what was going wrong. We just couldn't seem to communicate well with each other anymore, and we only seemed to really talk when we had to make a decision regarding the children or our finances.
1: I started getting irritated at small things like, why are those kids making so much noise? Why are things so messy? I'd work hard all day, and then I'd come home to chaos. I lost my patience, and then I started shouting at Susan.
0: Yes, indeed. This was not the Peter I had married, who seemed to have endless patience and respect for me. He had changed, but I had changed too. I'd started sulking and crying over small things in order to get my own way. I blamed Peter for everything that went wrong, since I didn't know what had happened to the Peter that I married. This wasn't good for our relationship, nor was it good for our children. A close friend suggested that we get help from a marriage counselor whose name was Ruth. Ruth asked us, "What do you think's going wrong in your marriage?" And I started by pointing out Peter's faults, blaming him. And soon we began to argue and fight right in front of her.
1: Ruth suggested we meet her separately for a while so she could listen to both of us without the other person interfering or getting angry or upset. After meeting us separately a few times, she called us together and said, "You both need to learn to communicate with each other. Really talk to each other and openly talk about your feelings." She said that problems, fights, and disagreements in marriage will start when you stop honestly communicating with each other. And I knew she was right.
0: Well, Ruth asked me, "How do you feel about Peter?" I gathered my courage and began to talk about things that had been bothering me for the past few years. For example, when Peter would come home from work, he'd just sit down somewhere and fall asleep. I'd been waiting all day to talk about the things that our little family had experienced. I needed him to tell me what I was doing for the family was important and well done. I needed him to get involved in our lives when he was home.
1: Well, I said, "Susan, why didn't you tell me this before? I didn't know that I was bothering you. I thought you didn't like me being at work for so long," or something like that. I'd been finding it difficult to express my emotions and really talk to my wife. Susan had got really busy with the housework and the children. I felt that she had started to neglect me. When I tried to talk to her, she'd just interrupt me. She just wouldn't listen. She was always too busy telling me how she felt.
0: Well, and then I asked Peter the same question. "Why didn't you tell me this? Why didn't you tell me how you were feeling?" He said it was because I wouldn't let him talk, and he was right.
1: Ruth explained to us that we didn't know one another because we were holding back and refusing to share our true feelings.
0: Well, I felt I had a good reason to hold back. I didn't want to start an argument. And I was also afraid of Peter's anger. Sometimes I could just feel that he was upset about something. And if I asked him about it, he would just say, "Forget it," and walk away.
1: I really didn't want to hurt Susan or complain about small things. I'd been working hard all day. I just wanted to relax when I got home. But Susan would have so many things she wanted to talk about that really didn't seem important to me.
0: Well, I needed that special time with Peter, I felt. Gradually, we started covering up what we really thought and felt. Ruth explained that refusing to discuss disagreements or differences of opinion had become a way of life. Now there's a huge, invisible wall between us.
1: But I have to admit, the first step Ruth asked me to take was really tough. She told us that when there are problems, both husband and wife must be willing to admit that each one is part of the problem, and both must be willing to change. In my mind, I was the patient and quiet husband. Susan had tested my patience and provoked me. And when I would start shouting, she'd start crying. I had to learn how to express my feelings without getting angry. I also had to learn to be honest without being unkind or accusing Susan of doing the wrong thing.
0: It was really helpful when Ruth told me to avoid saying emotional words like, you don't really love me. I mean, I was quick to argue with Ruth. I said, but it's true. Peter has changed. He has stopped loving me and caring for me. But she was firm, and she said, you are responsible for how you allow yourself to feel, what you say, what you do, and also how you react to your husband. Don't blame these things on Peter. I really didn't like Ruth telling me this. It hurt my feelings. But Ruth firmly and gently helped me to handle it. She taught me to face the truth, my real feelings. Then she asked me to determine ways to express those feelings gently without blaming Peter. It was only after I learned to take responsibility for my own feelings that I was willing to accept that I had faults too. I had to learn how to be a good listener. Ruth said, listen first, and then to make sure you understand, repeat back to Peter what you heard. He will tell you if that's really what he said. After that, if Peter came home stressed from work, I would just let him relax and enjoy our home and wait for a better time to talk.
1: And I learned to apologize to Susan. I certainly didn't mean to be hurtful or rude.
0: Sometimes now when we think back, we laugh about some of the foolish things we used to say to each other.
1: We've asked for forgiveness from each other, and we have forgiven each other.
0: Yes, thanks to Ruth's help, we've become good friends again.
1: We have a lot of fun together now, and we talk together about all kinds of things. We've learned to share our lives and to share our feelings. We're best friends now.

0: You're listening to Women of Hope. It's good that Peter and Susan learned how to share their feelings with each other, isn't it? Many people have the same kind of difficulty, don't they?
1: They do. And if they don't get help from someone, they may never learn to communicate in a positive way. That's when couples sometimes decide to separate or even divorce each other. They think there's no way out.
0: Do you remember what Ruth said to Peter and Susan? It's very important in a marriage to listen to each other, to talk honestly with each other, and to take time to share your feelings. And Susan said she had to learn how to be a good listener. It's not always easy, is it? Some of us like to talk about how we feel, but we're not so good at listening to how the other person feels.
1: You know, it's the same with God. God wants to hear what's on our hearts. He wants us to be honest with Him and tell Him exactly how we feel. But we also need to listen to Him. He talks to us through His Word, the Bible. That's why we come here to share with you what He says in His Word.

Today, I want to tell you a story about two sisters, Mary and Martha. One was a good listener and the other was not. Let's picture the scene. This is how it might have been. It was a quiet day in the little village. Martha was very happy and may have been singing as she swept the floor. Occasionally, she chatted with her sister, Mary, who was mending some clothes. Martha may have decided that there would be just the two of them and their brother Lazarus, and they would not cook that night. She was planning a very easy meal, just some leftovers from lunch. But then through the window, Martha saw Jesus and his followers coming down the road. She probably rushed to her room and changed into her best clothes. Then she commanded Mary to put away her sewing and tidy up the room. After all, this was not just a neighbor coming for a visit, but a very important person. She straightened her hair, and she rushed to open the door, and she gave Jesus a big smile. Here's the story from God's Word, the Bible. Martha was pleased to see Jesus and welcomed him into her home. He sat down and started talking. And even though there was a lot to be done to prepare the food, Mary, her sister, sat at Jesus' feet, listening to what he had to say. But Martha was distracted by the big dinner she was preparing, and she became upset with her sister, so she interrupted them and she said to Jesus, "Lord, doesn't it seem unfair to you that my sister just sits here while I do all the work? Tell her to come and help me." Jesus looked at Martha and gently said to her, "My dear Martha, you're worried and upset over all these details. There is only one thing worth being concerned about. Mary has discovered it, and it will not be taken away from her." That's the end of the story from God's Word. So let's think about that story for a moment.

0: What kind of food was Martha concerned about? Yes, she was very keen to make a very nice meal for the special guests. Was she doing the wrong thing, do you think? I don't think so. There was nothing wrong with wanting to make a nice meal. So I wonder, what was wrong? What do you think, Tammy?
1: I think Martha was beginning to feel annoyed with her sister. She was so busy, and yet her sister was not helping. And she probably started to think Mary was just being lazy and selfish.
0: I find it interesting that Jesus says, there is only one thing worth being concerned about.
1: I agree. Martha was concerned about physical food, wasn't she? Jesus meant that Mary was learning from him. She was receiving spiritual food.
0: Then Jesus says to Martha about Mary, it will not be taken from her?
1: That's right, Carol. We learn from Jesus and receive spiritual food, food for our soul. No one can take that away from us, can they? It goes deep into our hearts and it stays there. Can you imagine sitting at Jesus' feet and listening to him talk about spiritual things? I think any thought of physical food would be gone at that moment, wouldn't it? And I wonder if he asked Martha to leave the food preparation for a while and sit with them to learn more about him. God has many things to teach us too, just as he did with Mary and Martha. I wonder if we are too busy to listen. Just before Jesus went back to heaven, he told his disciples that he would send the Holy Spirit to be their comforter and their teacher. When we believe in Jesus, the Holy Spirit lives in us and teaches us about God and helps us in our daily lives. And he wants us to talk with him and share our happiness and our pain.

A friend of mine told me about her pain and how God helped her through it. This is what she said. Our first baby, a son, died at birth because he was born 10 weeks too early. We were filled with sorrow. When I prayed, it felt like God was silent. Then I remembered what the Bible says, that the Holy Spirit prays for us with groanings which cannot be expressed in words. I was then able to relax in God's presence, knowing that He cared for me. He knew our sorrow, and He would carry us through. I wonder what's causing pain in your heart today. Maybe God wants you to sit at His feet and learn from Him, just as Mary did with Jesus. He wants you to tell Him how you feel in your sorrow and your pain. He's there, and He's listening. He's always listening. He doesn't ever take time off or tell us that we have to wait until a more convenient time. Maybe you need to come to Him right now and ask Him to bring you comfort and hope. Let me pray with you, and you can join me if you'd like to. Father God, thank you for what we've learned today about Jesus and how He cared for Mary and Martha's feelings. Thank you for caring about how we feel too. I pray for my friend who is coming to you today to share her feelings with you. You know what's causing the pain in her heart right now, and you can take that pain away. You can bring her comfort and hope. Please do that for her now. We ask this in the name of Jesus. Amen.

0: God made us. He knows all about us. And He hears us when we cry out to Him. This always gives me comfort when I feel sad or hurt. You're listening to Women of Hope. And that song we just heard was a beautiful poem about our Father God. Let me say the words to you again. I have a Maker. He formed my heart. Before even time began, my life was in His hands. I have a Father. He calls me His own. He'll never leave me, no matter where I go. He knows my name. He knows my every thought. He sees each tear that falls, and He hears me when I call.
1: Those words express so beautifully who God is. He made you. He knows you. He loves you. And He hears the cry of your heart. He will always hear you, no matter where you are or what you've done.

0: Just before we go today, let's hear from one of our friends who found comfort in bringing her pain to God. Here's a part of her story.
1: Hi, my name is Saya. I'm a widow with two children. My daughter and I make bracelets from thread and sell them in order to make a living. My daughter is 28 years old, and she is handicapped with her arms and legs. But she is able to make the bracelets. It is such a hard life for all of us. Sometimes we have food to eat, and sometimes we don't. But we have God, who is our strength and encouragement.
0: Yes, even when she had no food to eat, she finds strength and encouragement in God. That's all we have time for today. I do hope we'll hear from you.
2: You can join us next time for Women of Hope.
0: I'm looking forward to it. Until then, God's blessings on you.

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0: Hope Dust on the station. It speaks hope to the world. TWR Pure Talk. And just before this, Jesus at the Center by Darlene Check. And we also enjoyed the Song of Solomon. Right now, it's time for Wisdom for the Heart with Dr. Stephen Davey. And he's going to read from the Word of God in the book of 1 Peter chapter 2. When holiness becomes obvious. Be blessed.
1: He talks about putting away malice and deceit and hypocrisy and envy and slander, sensuality, lusts, drunkenness, carousing, drinking parties, abominable idolatries. And don't miss the fact, as I rattle that list, Huffy's writing to Christians. Maybe you're thinking, why in the world would Peter ever have to warn Christians to abstain from any of that kind of old way of living? Beloved, has it ever occurred to you, holy living is nothing less than a declaration of war.

0: As a believer and follower of Jesus Christ, how do you perceive those who don't know Jesus? Some Christians act as if unsaved people are to be avoided. They tend to steer clear of them. Well, that's not how God called us to live. God called us to be salt and light in this world. There's an unbreakable bond between our private testimony before God and our public reputation before others. Holiness never stays hidden. God wants for our holiness to become obvious, and the way that happens is when it's seen. This is Wisdom for the Heart. Stephen's calling this message, When Holiness Becomes Obvious.
1: I was sent this by a few people over the years. A humorous story's been out there for a while, but I thought it illustrated it well. One pastor tried to get this across to his congregation and this particular list of sins, and it backfired. He was personally convinced it was a sin to drink and eat anything made out of chocolate. I'd never gone to his church, I can tell you that right now, just for that last one. But he decided to give a visual demonstration that would kind of add, you know, that punch, that emphasis to his Sunday sermon and teach his congregation a lesson they'd never forget. So as he began his sermon, he placed four worms into four separate jars. The first worm was put into a jar of alcohol. The second worm was put into a jar filled with cigarette smoke. The third worm was put into a jar of chocolate syrup. And the fourth worm was put into a jar filled with rich, clean soil. Then the preacher, you know, waxed eloquent and he preached away at these vices. And at the conclusion of his sermon, with, you know, quite a dramatic flourish, he showed the congregation by placing those jars back up on the pulpit the dramatic results: the worm in the alcohol, dead; the worm in the cigarette smoke, dead; the worm in chocolate syrup, dead. As an aside, I'm sure it was smiling. The fourth worm in the good, clean soil, alive. So the minister asked his congregation, what have you learned from this demonstration? A little old woman in the back raised her hand quickly and said, as long as you drink, smoke, and eat plenty of chocolate, you'll never have worms. I think she got the point pretty well, don't you? But when you ransack the scriptures to find traces and evidences, clues, explicit statements about holiness, you discover it really isn't a list of boxes you check off. You can check off those three boxes and have a wicked heart. You discover that holy living is as much about saying yes as it is to saying no. So if you'll open your Bibles back to 1 Peter in chapter 2, I want to dive in today at the point of how he effectively defines holiness. This has been his theme. It serves sort of as a bookend in this discussion. And what he's going to do is give us what I'll just sort of describe as three elements. Let me give you the first one and then we'll dive in. The first element in holy living relates to who you are. Relates to who you are. In fact, you skip this and you will head down a joyless path. And what he's going to do is give us what I'll just sort of describe as three elements. Let me give you the first one and then we'll dive in. The first element in holy living relates to who you are. Relates to who you are. In fact, you skip this and you will head down a joyless path of despair and perfection.

lusts. Let's stop there for a moment. Peter's going to describe you and me three different ways. And I want you to notice, in fact, circle perhaps these terms, but the first one is beloved. This is who they are to God. Beloved. Now, if you were with us in our last study, Peter's described the church with these wonderful terms taken from the nation Israel, applied to the church. You also are this holy nation. You're this chosen race. You're this royal priesthood. You are this people of God's peculiar treasures. He wants to display you. And then he goes on to tell them, you once weren't a people, but now you are. You weren't under mercy, and now you are. And what better way then is sort of move on from there by choosing a word to describe the church and every individual believer, but through this, the use of this word, beloved. The term is wrapped around the word agape, by the way. You are this chosen decision, this faithful, covenanted people. You're not a whim. You're not a fancy. He isn't fickle. This isn't puppy love. This is a commitment forever. Beloved is this honorable title for everyone who belongs to Jesus Christ. Now listen, Peter rightly starts here because it happens to be the foundational principle. And beyond that, the incentive and the joy that causes us to want to respond with holy living. We are his beloved. We don't pursue holiness because God hates us. We don't pursue holiness so God will love us. We pursue a life of holiness from the perspective of wonder and amazement and joy that God would say of us, "You are my beloved." So start there. Peter is urging us also. He's encouraging those he additionally calls other terms. Notice aliens and strangers, that's also who we are. Don't forget that too. It refers to people living in a place that isn't their home, true home of origin. We refer to them today as resident aliens. A lot of discussion going on about those people, right? And there are many here today like that. Maybe you're here, you know, you got a work visa. You're over here to get your, you know, PhD from NC State. Or Duke, if you couldn't get into NC State, but you're here to study, and once you finish that degree, you got to stay with me. Yeah, you got to be quicker. You're going to leave. It's a long-term stay, but you really belong to another country. In the meantime, you're an alien. You're a resident alien. You're a long-term visitor. Now, the other word he uses here, you'll notice in your text, is the word stranger. It's a similar word, just a little different nuance. It refers to someone who is staying briefly. They've come over from another country, and they're just going to stay ever so briefly. Maybe you've done that. You've done a missions trip, or you've traveled. And you go to this country, and you're not going to be there long. In fact, you're not going to adapt to anything. Now, that doesn't mean you don't care about the neighborhood. That doesn't mean you don't care about the culture. It doesn't mean that you really aren't interested in doing anything with those around you. No, there's another aspect to this in other passages. Obviously, one of them we've talked about in this study is that you're an ambassador. You have been assigned to this post, this embassy post, where you represent in your world the interests and the character and the nature and the message of the king of your country. Some people say, well, we're just going to forget the world, and I'm just going to be isolated, and I don't care. And then others get too weighed down. So Peter's describing a balance here in this holy pursuit. We don't avoid the world. We don't run from the world. We don't hide from the world. We engage the world. We allow Jesus Christ and as his ambassadors to transform the world through the gospel we deliver to the people in our world. If I can be real practical here, who are you telling? Who are you inviting out to coffee? What about that classmate of yours that never seems to have any friends?

Oh, invite him out afterward for coffee. A couple Krispy Kreme donuts. You see, that's the initiative. You're actually on assignment. You've been appointed by God to peddle that one. This is who you are. I like the words of one author who said, who is it that God has brought into the traffic pattern of your life? There's a reason for that. So the incentive to pursue a holy life includes an awareness that we are temporary residents. We're briefly passing through, but we are on assignment. And underneath, undergirding whatever we do, is this incredible thought that we are His beloved. Not only is there the foundational element of holy living, which is who we are, the second element has to do with what we avoid. Verse 11 again, beloved, I urge you as aliens and strangers to abstain from fleshly lusts. The verb abstain means to hold oneself back. It has to do with, again, another balancing act between dependence on the Holy Spirit and doing due diligence. Withholding yourself from stuff that pulls you into the undertow that will sweep you back into the old way of living. It implies an idea of tension, of something difficult. In fact, the tense indicates that it's ongoing. It's not going to let up. In practical terms, to live a holy life as believers includes both total dependence, and then you have a text like this that says, by the way, what are you withholding in your life? From what are you abstaining? Let me apply it even more directly. This isn't a comprehensive list, but I got to prop my feet up, and it's sort of okay. There are some books and magazines that you ought to be saying no to. There are some television programs and movies that you should be saying no to. There are some video games you shouldn't play. There are some places that you shouldn't go. There are some relationships you should be discouraging instead of encouraging. There are some sites that you shouldn't see. There are some things you're using with your time that might not be bad stuff. It's just a waste of time. Now, on a broader scale, Peter has already described some of that former way of living up at verse 1 we looked at. In previous studies, he talks about putting away malice and deceit and hypocrisy and envy and slander. Over in chapter 4, he talks about these believers not going back into that which they once pursued. He describes them as sensuality, lusts, drunkenness, carousing, drinking parties, abominable idolatries, and don't miss the fact as I rattle that list off, he's writing to Christians. He's writing to Christians. Maybe you're thinking, why in the world would Peter ever have to warn Christians to abstain from any of that kind of old way of living? Beloved, has it ever occurred to you then that holy living is nothing less than a declaration of war? Have you ever had anybody tell you, you know, that's the kind of language where you really got to lighten up? You're taking it way too seriously. War? Come on. Well, that's how Peter described it. Look again at verse 11, the middle part. Abstain from fleshly lusts which wage what? War against your soul, that immaterial, spiritual part of you that reflects your mind, your character, your will, your passions, your emotions, the real you behind that face you wore in here today. The real you. Your flesh is at war with your soul. Imagine, get this, what that means is you are at war with you. And imagine, as far as Peter is concerned here, then your greatest enemy to holy living just so happens to be you. Your flesh is constantly battling against your soul. You face a temptation and you decide, I'm going to resist that. And your flesh says, are you crazy? You don't want to resist that temptation. That temptation might go away. The battle is taking place inside you. I had the privilege of growing up under a biblically oriented father
who would say it this way to us four boys. He probably said it 1,000 times, and we got it, and it comes back to mind when I read a text like this, where he would say, boys, the last person you need to trust is yourself. You're the problem. I love the way D.L. Moody put it, this evangelist pastor from the 1800s. He said it this way in one of his meetings: I have more trouble with D.L. Moody than with any other man I know. In other words, your flesh represents a master military campaign. It is determined to fight you and to check you and to counter you every step of the way, lest you gain ground in holy living. And it also means then that your Christian experience with any one particular issue is not one battle and we've taken care of that one. It is an ongoing master campaign that you engage in every single day. It's constant warfare. And it's not going to end, by the way, until you see Jesus, when you can safely hang up the armor he's told you to wear. I like what another Puritan wrote in the 17th century: to keep a holy government that is control over thy thoughts, to have all things lie straight and orderly in the heart, is constant work. The keeping of the heart is a work that is never done until life is ended. There is, listen to this, there is no time in the life of a Christian which will allow an intermission in this work. John Bunyan, the author of Pilgrim's Progress, who wrote a lesser-known book called The Holy War, he was attempting to illustrate what Peter is encouraging and urging us onward to understand. Not to lighten up, but to wake up to this truth. And in his book, he personifies the soul. In fact, he calls it man's soul, with a capital M, man's soul. And he typifies the city of man's soul as having five gates. And those five gates are the five senses: ear gate, eye gate, nose gate, feel gate, and mouth gate. And Bunyan wrote that the enemy of man's soul, whose name is sin, he personifies sin, will come on a daily basis to attack man's soul at one of those five gates, sometimes all five. Some days, he writes, sin will whisper through the ear gate some alluring message. Other days, sin will paint some alluring portrait to the eye gate. It's interesting to note in his book, Man's Soul, that man's soul could never be damaged or defeated by outside attacks. The only way sin could gain a victory is if one of the five senses opened their gate. Paul wrote to the issue when he wrote to the Roman believers in Romans 6:13, stop presenting the members of your body to sin. See, Peter doesn't make it really all that complicated. It happens to be a war. And for the Christian, it is never a matter of lightening up. It is waking up. It is guarding the gate. And Peter is saying, I am urging you. I am urging you. I'm calling out to you as the beloved of God who don't belong to this earth. Watch out. It is more than just temptation. It is war against your soul. And there's no intermission. So the pursuit of holiness begins with who you are. It includes what you avoid. But then he turns it around positively. The pursuit of holiness, thirdly, involves how you act. In other words, holy living isn't just about saying no, it's about saying yes. Notice verse 12. Keep your behavior excellent among the Gentiles, so that in the thing in which they slander you as evildoers, they may, because of your good deeds as they observe them, glorify God in the day of visitation. This visitation is the movement of God toward them in grace
But what did God use? This is where I want to go. What did God use to gain their attention in the first place? What was it? Well, two things. First, notice at the beginning of verse 12, keep your behavior excellent. So that's the first. Excellent behavior. That's just the first thing you can't get away from. And the word for behavior, by the way, just has to do with your daily conduct. It isn't something special, you know, you put on for an hour or two. It is who you are daily. It isn't so much how you show up on Sunday. In fact, the world doesn't even care you're here. It has to do with how you show up on Monday. That's when they get interested. And the word for excellent Peter uses is a rich, it's a varied word. In fact, I came across at least six different ways to translate this word to understand what it means. Words like beautiful, winsome, gracious, polite, fine, noble. Listen, the world doesn't have an answer to somebody whose attitude and behavior can only be described when they show up in the classroom or the boardroom or the lunchroom as noble, gracious, polite, fine, beautiful. Did you notice? As they observe, the unbeliever is watching you. In fact, the term Peter uses for observing refers to a personal scrutiny, that of an eyewitness. They're in your traffic pattern. You might not know it. You might not even think about it. And they may not consciously think, I'm going to watch, you know, Cindy, Susie, Johnny, whatever, you know, when you show up. But they just are. In fact, one Greek scholar noted that the present tense of the participle means that this is a reference to an intense and prolonged scrutiny. Even though what happens, by the way, if you'll notice, doesn't seem to help. They're slandering you as unbelievers. In fact, their response isn't coming up to you afterward. You say, man, you're amazing. And no, they're slandering. Doesn't sound like we're making much headway here. Behind it all, Peter's saying that they don't have an answer to this as they're watching you. They're scrutinizing you. Your excellent behavior marks you. Secondly, notice good works. They're also scrutinized. That's part of the scrutiny. That they may, because of your good deeds, as they observe them, glorify God in the day of visitation. That is, the day he visits them with his grace, opening their eyes to believe. So follow this closely. Peter isn't just interested then here in Christians making progress in holiness. He's interested in impact. He wants to see the church reaching people with the gospel. See, he doesn't want us to pursue holiness just to pursue holiness. He wants us to make holiness obvious. Paul wrote the same way to the Ephesians, for we are his workmanship. We have been crafted, composed in Christ Jesus for good works, which God prepared beforehand that we should walk in them, Ephesians 2:10. So take it outdoors. Take it out there. Don't hide it. That's what marks you to your world. This isn't how many times you went to church the previous week. It isn't how many times you checked off whatever boxes you think you ought to check off. What are you doing when you show up? What kind of behavior and work ethic are you marked by good deeds? You see, holiness then isn't just about you and me. It isn't just about the church. When holiness becomes obvious, it provides that bridge built into that area where we are temporary residents, our embassy post, so that we can follow those deeds and that behavior with, let me tell you who I follow. No wonder the enemy wages war every day to try to keep you and me from building that kind of bridge. I was reading recently, and with this we're going to pack it up, but this article where a Christian columnist was at the Midway Airport during a blizzard. He writes, an engineer from India was sitting next to me. As we talked, I found that he was going to now have to take a bus to another airport because our flight was canceled. And he was going to get his wife, who was expecting, to drive with her two small children to pick him up in these blizzard conditions. So I told him, look, you know, I'm going to go pick up a car here, and I want to give you a ride to your home.
He then, very grateful, agreed. And as we drove, I prayed for an opportunity to deliver the gospel. I would only have this one opportunity, more than likely. In the drive, he eventually asked me, why would you be willing to go out of your way for me? I asked him, has anybody ever done something so kind for you that it makes you want to pass a kindness along to somebody else? He nodded. I said, well, Jesus Christ has done something incredibly kind for me. As we talked, I explained the grace of God through Christ and the fact that God's grace had visited me in kindness. When I dropped him off, he thanked me, and his last words to me were, I'm going to have to do some thinking about all of this. You see, as we walk according to the Spirit, not according to the flesh, people who are actually inspecting your life and mine. Did you notice how Peter is confident that some of them will come to think much of our behavior, and then as a result, we can make much of our Savior to them?

with that, we conclude not only this message, but our current series. This is Wisdom for the Heart with Stephen Davey. Stephen's been in a series entitled In Pursuit of Holiness. He's calling today's message, When Holiness Becomes Obvious. We have two special opportunities for you today. Please be sure to join Stephen back here next time on Wisdom for the Heart.

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0: Well, friend, we have come to the end of our time together, but the programs continue until midnight, and then after that, we'll join Marina. So Marina's will be joining you to keep you company here on the station. That speaks hope to the world, TWR Pure Talk. For me, for now, until we meet again next time, Lord willing, may God bless you. I leave you with Dorothy Bennett on Dorothy's Daily.
1: Hello, this is Dorothy. I just read of the torture and terrible death of a young Christian mother in China, her only offense being that she confessed the Lord Jesus Christ. How did I react when I read this? How did I react when I read of the heartbroken husband and their four-year-old son saying, "I want my mommy, I want my mommy, I want my mommy"? Inside my heart, it was as if my own nearest and dearest had died. This wasn't just a story of a natural disaster, but a story of a needless suffering and death. Oh yes, this story is repeated daily in great numbers in that country and many others, but this and many other stories we might never even hear of. However, when the indwelling Lord Jesus Christ fills our heart with his love and concern for persecuted and deprived Christians, we suffer with them. In 1 Peter 1:22 we read, "Since by your obedience to the truth through the Holy Spirit, you purified your hearts for the sincere affection of the brethren. See that you love one another fervently with a pure heart." This message to love one another fervently reverberates throughout the New Testament. And as the Lord Jesus said in John 13:34, "A new commandment I give unto you, that you also love one another. By this shall all men know that you are my disciples, if you have love one to another." Throughout the Old Testament, love had been known and commanded by God. However, the difference Jesus was saying was that we are to love fellow believers. This love spoke of a oneness in Christ which rests entirely on our relationship in Christ. This brother love among born-again believers had brought much amazement among those who knew not God, and to this day it does the same. They who see a form of godliness but deny the power working in their own lives are amazed when they meet the genuine article of the total involvement of the being who senses and feels what another is going through, even though that person might be in another land. This genuine love impacts a believer to care as much for another believer across the world without seeing them as if they were right there. But why not? You and I, if we know the Lord Jesus, belong to the same body of Christ, of which he's the head. The intense love comes out of a pure heart, and it's real, it's strong. The purity and perfection of this love can only be explained by the indwelling Lord Jesus Christ in the life of a believer. The work of God, the Holy Spirit, and a child of God causes us to love and to expand, to reach beyond the confines of who we know to who he knows. And we weep with them, and then we rejoice with them. 1 Peter 1 says to verse 23, "You have been regenerated," that means born again, not from a mortal origin like a seed, a sperm, but from one that is immortal, by the ever-living and lasting word of God. For all flesh, all mankind, is like grass, and its glory, its honor, like the flower of the grass, withers, and the flower falls, drops off. And the word of the Lord endures forever. The divine instruction of the gospel endures forever. This word is the good news which was preached to you. That's why in these little messages together, we pack in as much as we can of his word. Now, I realize that some of you might not even have a Bible, But I want you to take seriously when you hear God speaking through His Word, the inspired book, the Bible, whether it's in a message or something you've read. I know the Bible can be so scarce in your life that you don't really know what God is saying. You don't understand this love. But if my heart lives with the pain of realizing my brethren in such need, how encouraged to know that what I experience within me for another is the genuine love of God working in my heart. I have met such as this young martyr for Christ, and I've not met many others who have been martyred for Christ, but the same love of God beats deeply within my being. You see, I belong to their family. I am part of the same family. Would you ask God to break your heart with His love, to fervently love others through you? Hebrews 13:3 we read, "Remember them that are in bonds as bound with them, and them that suffer adversity as being yourselves also in the same body." Yes, in Jesus' name, love one another. Amen.
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1: Back on a Saturday, and once again, I want to welcome you to the broadcast of TWR Pure Talk. My name is Marinus, and I'm very happy to be with you this morning. We'll begin with Men Alive, Dr. Jim, discussing conflict resolution. Also on the way, Crossroads and Rendezvous.
2: Welcome to Men Alive, where we examine biblical principles for becoming conformed to the image of Jesus Christ. I'm your host, Paul Estabrooks. Our teacher is my longtime friend, Dr. Jim Cunningham, a consultant in adult education and director of Go Teach Global. Jim, Matthew 18 outlines how we are to resolve conflict between two brothers. How does this work in your life?
3: Good question. Let me tell our listeners a true story about a man I knew. Let's call him Frank, not his real name. Years ago, Frank was a volunteer on an area committee for an organization where I served as the regional director. Frank had accepted some specific tasks to do for the committee, and more than once had either failed to do what he agreed to do or did it in a manner that was unacceptable. One Saturday morning at a breakfast meeting in a church, Frank approached me out of the blue in the kitchen and said, "Jim, I have applied for a promotion at my job and I would like to use you as a reference." I was shocked to say the least, as his quality of work was not something I could endorse. So I rather quietly responded, "Frank, that would be awkward. I'd rather you use someone else as a reference." It was like I lit a firecracker. And he exploded in a loud voice that many others heard. He said, "So, I'm good enough to be on your area committee, but not good enough for you to give a reference for me." Frank lost it. He was angry, and I was caught trying to calm him down while the men in the other room eating breakfast listened to the exchange. "I'm sorry you feel that way, Frank. I see your roles here and at work as two separate issues." "Not me," he replied, and stomped off. He later resigned from the committee, and I never saw him again. Fast forward maybe 10 years later. Frank was in one region of the country, and I was in another. I now work for a different organization. I was getting ready for bid one night about 10 o'clock, and the phone rang. "Is this Jim?"
4: "Yes."
3: "Hi, it's Frank. I suppose you're wondering why I'm calling."
4: Yes.
3: "Well, Jim, since you moved away from my area, the Lord has been working in my life, and I am now an elder in my church. We had an elders' meeting at church tonight, and we were told a woman in our church had requested prayer for healing. Three of the elders were asked to go and pray with her tomorrow morning. Our pastor said at the end of the meeting, 'Men, before you go to bed tonight and before you go to pray for healing, you need to examine your hearts and be clean before the Lord. If there's anyone out there with whom you have an unresolved conflict, make it right before you go to pray for healing.'" Frank continued, "Immediately your name came to my mind and that angry outburst I had against you back in the church basement kitchen some 10 years ago. Do you remember it, Jim?" At that moment, I honestly struggled to recall the details, but said, "Yes, sort of, but I forgave you." "Well," Frank said, "I was wrong, and I'm calling to ask you to forgive me." "Frank, without trying to sound pious, I forgave you some years ago, but I'm happy to affirm your request now and forgive you." "Thanks, Jim. May I pray for you?" I agreed, and Frank prayed for my ministry and for me. When I hung up the phone, my wife said, "What was that all about?" I told her, and her response was, "Too bad things like that don't happen more often. There's a lot of hurting people out there that need a phone call to extend forgiveness." Paul, this episode got me thinking about what Jesus taught in Matthew 18 and Matthew 5.
2: 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Steve Wilson of Focus on the Family writes, "Men need help. That's the cry I hear in my ministry role. For the past years, Dr. Jim has been a mentor to me. I've seen his heart's passion for helping men in all cultures to be a biblical man. It is a treat to see an older brother take time to share biblical insights gained from his 50-plus year marriage to Rita, lessons gained as a lifelong learner and disciple of Jesus Christ." Jim, what do the two passages teach about resolving conflict?
3: Let me read Matthew 18 with some comments as I do. This is verse 15. If another believer sins against you, okay, so the person offending you in this case is a fellow Christian believer, and they have done something offensive to you. Whatever it is, the essence is that someone has sinned against you, and you have been hurt. But keep in mind that the offense has to be a biblically identified sin. It cannot be some wounded feeling because they like a different flavor of ice cream than you do.
2: I like raspberry ripple.
3: You rascal, Paul. After 60 years of friendship, you and I have resolved bigger differences than the favorite flavor of ice cream. But how did we do it? Let me review it. Step one, Scripture says we had to first identify the problem or the issue and confirm that it was a biblical sin. For example, if one was angry, the other would reflect back the perceived problem or the sin to the other person. Step two, Scripture says, go privately and point out the offense. The key word here is privately, just between you and the brother or sister alone. You don't gossip, you don't slander, you don't add all the other people in as a committee. It's just the two of you. Like you and I have had to do, Paul, in one country. We were both dealing with deadlines, hot climate, and we had to share a tiny little room for two single cots, and you snore like a buzzsaw.
2: I thought we agreed to forgive each other back in Sana.
3: Okay, you're right. We forgave each other. But let's keep the model going forward for the men who have not experienced the Matthew 18 steps. If the other person listens and confesses it, the sin or error or non-biblical behavior, you have won that person back.
2: Truth is, Jim, most of our disagreements, if not all, have been corrected by step three.
3: Agreed. Rarely have we had to bring in Rita or Diane, our wives, as a referee. But look at what step four says. You've done all the first three. Now it says, if you are unsuccessful at resolving this conflict, take one or two others with you and go back again so that everything you say may be confirmed by two or three witnesses. In all your life as a Christian, have you ever had two or three people show up at your home or office to mediate a conflict resolution that got to step three and was still unresolved?
2: Never.
3: Which makes step five so hard to imagine. If the person still refuses to listen to the two or three witnesses, you are to take your case to the church. Wow. I have been a Christian for over 55 years. But in 55 years, I do not recall ever being in a church meeting when someone I knew was refusing to be reconciled to a brother or sister they had offended, and the two or three chosen witnesses were now standing in front of the church, telling the church about the problem and the refusal to acknowledge or change. But if it happens and they still refuse to resolve the conflict, then comes the grand finale, step six. If he or she won't accept the church's decision, we are to treat that person as a pagan or a corrupt tax collector. Then Jesus added, "I tell you the truth, whatever you forbid on earth will be forbidden in heaven. Whatever you permit on earth will be permitted in heaven. I also tell you this, if two of you agree here on earth concerning anything you ask, my Father in heaven will do it for you. For where two or three gather together as my followers, I am there among them." Now, that last verse, men, may be the most misquoted verse in the Bible. It's used in bad weather when only two or three people show up for a meeting. But this verse relates to church discipline, not attendance numbers at a meeting. Another teaching about resolving conflicts is found in Matthew 5, 23 to 26. If you are presenting a sacrifice or an offering at the altar in the temple, and you suddenly remember that someone has something against you, leave your sacrifice there at the altar, go and be reconciled to that person, then come and offer your sacrifice to God. In the Matthew 18 scenario, the Christian brother or sister has sinned against you. But in Matthew 5, the Christian brother or sister is offended because he has something against you that you did to offend him. So, Paul, that would be like me remembering that you have been offended by something I said or did against you. I know that you are upset, and I am supposed to go to you, resolve the issue, and be resolved to you, and then present my offering to God.
2: I'm waiting for your visit, Jim.
3: Very funny, my brother. In our case, I'm glad our relationship is clean and clear, but some listeners may have someone out there who has either offended them or been offended by them. The command of the Lord is very clear. Regardless of whether it is a Matthew 5, go and ask forgiveness, or a Matthew 18, go and tell them their offense, the responsibility on our part is to go. Go and seek a resolution to the conflict or the damaged relationship. This is what Frank did in our opening story. He remembered an occasion where he had become angry, acted inappropriately, lost his temper, and ended a relationship. And years later, he remembered his foolish behavior, contacted me, and resolved the issue. Now, did we become close friends? No. Do we see each other regularly? No. But when we meet in heaven someday, we will not have to walk through opposite sides of the golden gate. We will be brothers, saved by grace, redeemed by the blood of the Passover Lamb of God, sharing eternity with the God of grace, conformed to the image of our Lord and Savior Jesus of Nazareth, without conflict.
2: Thanks, Jim. There you have it, men. The Bible teaches us how to resolve our interpersonal conflicts. Pastor Peter Matenge from Nairobi, Kenya says, "Men are missing in leadership in our culture. Women, wives, mothers, and daughters, are giving the predominant leadership role in the home and church. Men need practical help and courage to graciously accept and lovingly fulfill their biblical roles." Dr. Jim's book has given us biblical insights and an understandable framework for this to begin. This book, Men Alive, Conforming to the Image of Jesus Christ, written by Dr. Jim Cunningham, is available on Amazon.com and at GoTeachGlobal.com. 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Until next time, I'm your host, Paul Estabrooks, on behalf of Dr. Jim Cunningham, encouraging you to be Men Alive, conform to the image of Jesus Christ.

0: Thank you for the notes and outlines that you send to me. 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Through you, the kingdom of God will be proclaimed.
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1: We're about to wrap up the first of the courses in the Crossroads program today. That first course is called Growing in God. It has four lessons. The first time I was with you, we looked at the subject of assurance of salvation. How can you know that you know that you know that you're in right relationship with God? The next session, we looked at Bible reading. How can you make the most of your time with God in His Word, in your devotions? Last time, we looked at communion with God in prayer. We looked at some principles that Jesus taught about making the most of your prayer life. And today I want to wrap up by looking at disciplines of the Christian life. We're going to cover four disciplines of the Christian life today. Four things that you need to be doing if you want to grow in your relationship with God. My name is Kevin, and it's my pleasure to be taking you through these lessons. Disciplines of the Christian life. This year is Mariusz Pudzianowski. He's a three-time World Strongest Man. As you can imagine, in order to look like that, Mariusz has to do some physical exercises on a regular basis. You can't develop physical strength unless you're exercising your physical muscles. The same is true in our spiritual walk. You can't develop spiritual strength unless you're exercising some key spiritual muscles. There's some activities that you need to be doing and doing regularly if you're going to promote healthy, vibrant, and sustainable spiritual growth in your life. I'm sure you'd like to know what they are. There's four spiritual exercises that I'm going to talk to you about today. The first one is fellowship. The second one is witnessing. Ouch. Third one, giving. Even more ouch. And the fourth one, serving. These are four things that if you're doing them consistently, you're going to find they will promote the most amazing growth in your spiritual life. But if you abstain from them and you fail to be involved in fellowship, giving, serving and witnessing, your spiritual muscles will atrophy and you'll find it's less possible to sustain a vibrant relationship with God. There are four essentials that are taught in God's Word. Let's start by talking about the first one, fellowship. Do you consider these to be examples of fellowship? A cell group goes hiking together for 3 days. During that time, they talk about nature, work, church, etc. Secondly, a group of friends sit together at church on Sunday. After church, they go out to coffee. Fellowship? Yes or no? Here's a third example. A men's prayer group gets together on a Saturday afternoon to watch the World Cup soccer final. They start with a braai, they have a lot of social time, they watch the match, and then they each go their way. Do you think any of those were fellowship? Do you think all of those were fellowship? What criteria would you use to decide which of them were fellowship? My personal answer would be that any of them might have been fellowship, or none of them might have been fellowship. I think it all depends on the quality of the relationships, especially the quality of the spiritual relationships that are present in that group of people. What is fellowship? Well, the Greek word for fellowship is kinonia. It has two main meanings. Firstly, the word is sometimes used in the Bible to refer to partnership in a task. Paul could say to one of the churches that they had been partners in the gospel. So a task-oriented meaning. The second meaning of the word refers to sharing your life in intimate relationships. And that's the one that seems to be relevant to our discussion of fellowship. Fellowship is sharing your life with somebody in a meaningful and intimate relationship. Paul illustrated this well in his attitude to the Thessalonian church. In 1 Thessalonians 2 verse 8, he writes this: "We loved you so much that we were delighted to share with you not only the gospel of God, but our lives as well, because you had become so dear to us." Notice what he says. We shared the gospel, but we didn't only share the gospel. We shared our very lives, our hearts, our thoughts, our struggles, our fears, our victories, our failures. We share our lives with people. That's fellowship. My favorite definition of fellowship is this: fellowship is sharing your life with other Christians in intimate and invigorating friendship, in which you meet each other's social, emotional, and spiritual needs. Fellowship, folks, true fellowship, is sharing your life with somebody else. It's a deep, personal sharing of the intimate parts of our lives. It's not only that. There's places in healthy fellowship to have social get-togethers, to get together to watch rugby, to get together to have a braai or just go out for coffee. It doesn't always have to be spiritual. But the point is that the kind of relationships that spur us on, that build us up, that add quality and depth to our walk with God, are relationships that have a meaningful spiritual dimension to them. They get beyond joking and they get beyond teasing one another to something that's truly meaningful. That's fellowship. Now, the Bible gives some very simple insights that spur us on, that build us up, that add quality and depth to our walk with God, are relationships that have a meaningful spiritual dimension to them. They get beyond joking and they get beyond teasing one another to something that's truly meaningful.

fourfold command about how we do fellowship. Love one another. And over again, the Word of God will tell us to love one another, love one another, love one another. Now you might ask, how do you love one another? How are we supposed to show this love? There's a sense in which the command to love one another doesn't really tell us what we need to be engaged in. So God didn't leave us in the dark. He took a whole bunch of other one another scriptures. Other scriptures that tell us how we are to love one another. They go something like this. Bear with one another. Love one another. Serve one another. Be kind to one another. Pray for one another. Don't lie to one another. And so on. There's a number of these scriptures that tell us how we are to love one another. That's the essence of fellowship. If we can take those scriptures and live them out in relationship to our Christian brothers, in intimate, caring relationships, we'll be fulfilling the biblical commands concerning fellowship and also the biblical commands concerning how we are to treat fellow believers. Folks, if you have a couple of really meaningful relationships in which you practice and put into practice the commands of God regarding how we to treat one another, your spiritual life will grow rapidly like you can't imagine. It's as if there's just a spiritual boost that happens when we put God's word in terms of treating other people into practice. So fellowship is the first thing that we need to be doing if we are to exercise our spiritual muscles. The second spiritual exercise that I want to talk about is witnessing. Witnessing is one of those really uncomfortable and guilt-ridden topics in Christian circles. It's difficult for us to talk about witnessing because it seems to intimidate us. Witnessing, of course, is simply sharing your faith with those who do not know the Lord Jesus Christ. It's telling other people about what you've experienced and how they can come to know Jesus as Lord and Savior. Some time ago, there was a poll done on the things that people fear most. And the item that came out on top, in this particular poll at least, was that the number one fear that people have is speaking in public. Strangely, number two on that list came out as death. What this means in reality is that when attending a funeral, most people would rather be in the coffin than giving the eulogy. I would imagine if a similar poll was done concerning Christian activities, witnessing would come out on top by a country mile. It would be a runaway winner of the things that cause the most fear. Now, what is it that we seem to fear so much when it comes to witnessing? I think there's four things. At least, let's use the four letters of the word fear to summarize four things that people fear with regard to witnessing. The F, as I'm using it, stands for a fear of rejection. One of the great fears is that if we tell other people about who Jesus is and their need to submit to Him as Lord and Savior, we're going to be rejected. I remember when I got saved. Before I got saved, I was desperately afraid that if I gave my life to the Lord Jesus, I would lose my relationship with my father. He hated anything to do with Christianity, and I had a great fear of rejection. I probably would have got saved 3 years before I did if I wasn't afraid that I'd be rejected by my father. And often we have loved ones, friends, acquaintances at work that we would love to tell about Jesus and love to share our faith with, but we're held back by a fear of rejection. The second one, E, stands for that we expect to fail. Maybe you're in that boat. There are times when you feel there's an opportunity to share your faith, but you hold back because you expect to fail, or you expect people to be resistant, or you expect that people are not going to give you a hearing. Sure, sometimes what we share won't have the desired result. Sometimes when we take the time to share our faith, people will turn us down. Even in the Word of God, there are examples of people whom God called to be prophets for a lifetime, and they experienced very little success. One famous example is William Carey, who went as a missionary to India. He's known as the father of modern missions, the first man to go as a full-time missionary to India. In the first 7 years that he was there, he only had one convert. And then they struck on an opportunity, and God just opened the floodgates and people came to him. When we share our faith, we are not responsible for the results. We are responsible to tell people about Jesus and what He's done for us and how they can know Him, and leave the results to God. We can't make anyone believe. You and I can't lead a single person to Jesus. Only the Holy Spirit can do that. Our responsibility is simply to be bold enough to share what we know. Another aspect of fear, the A, stands for ability to answer questions.
Maybe you hold back.

0: Because you feel that if the person you're sharing with asks some difficult questions, you won't be able to answer, that you don't have the answers. Well, one good thing is that you're paying attention to these kinds of classes, and as we continue to go through the Crossroads program, you're going to learn some of the answers that will help you to respond to the hard questions. But folks, nobody ever has all the answers. And in my experience, the people that we share with, they don't expect us to have all the answers. They expect us to be genuine and sincere, and it's okay if you don't have the answer to say, I'm really not sure, but I'll try and find out and get back to you next week, and then be faithful to that commitment. So I want to encourage you, don't hold back from sharing your faith because you don't know it all or you don't know where all the scriptures are. Be bold, and when you need to, find the answers. People don't mind usually if you come back to them a little bit later. The last area of fear that holds us back from sharing our faith, the R, is remorse. Often we feel, especially with people that we work with and spend a lot of time with, that we ourselves are so imperfect. How dare we share our faith with somebody else? Well, yes, there's a sense in which our lives need to be full of integrity, and we should strive for that. And there's also helpful if we're able to be humble, and when we mess up, we're willing to go back to people and apologize. But if you're going to wait until you're perfect to share your faith, you're never going to share your faith. You've got to start where you are. And as you pray and as you walk with God, trust that He will help you to overcome the issues and the struggles and the sins that hold you back. But begin where you are and begin to tell people not about yourself, but about Jesus. He was sinless anyway. So yes, there are fears. How do you overcome the fear of witnessing? Well, I think the one major resource God has given us to overcome our fear is the Holy Spirit. The disciples were told shortly before Jesus left, "You shall receive power when the Holy Spirit has come upon you, and you shall be my witnesses in Jerusalem, Judea, Samaria, and to the ends of the earth." The disciples were also afraid, but God gave them one major resource to equip them to share their faith. It's the anointing of the Holy Spirit. And one of the ways the Holy Spirit helps us to do that is that He pours into our hearts the love of God. He gives us an unhumanly natural, a love that we don't have in ourselves. He gives us a love for the lost that motivates us to share the gospel with them. Paul says, the love of Christ compels us to persuade people to turn to Jesus. So the Holy Spirit helps us to address and overcome our fears. Another thing that might help you to overcome some of the intimidation factor in witnessing is to understand that there are different styles of witnessing. You and I don't necessarily have the same style and the same personality, so we don't witness the same way. While there might be other styles, I want to share just three of them with you. The first one is probably the most common, and that is that most people are most effective when witnessing in a relational style. And that's probably true of you. The easiest way to share your faith is by friendship evangelism, by building a relationship with somebody that leads naturally into letting them know where you stand with relation to Jesus. There was an estate agency in America that tried a novel strategy. They assigned each of their agents 500 families in the community and then gave them the mandate that over the next year, they were to contact each of those families once a month for the rest of the year. They weren't to try and get a listing. They weren't to go and visit them in their homes. They were just to spend a year beginning to build relationships with those families. What they found was that it took 6 contacts before the people remembered the name of the person or the agency that they represented. But they also found that after about a year and a half, that company secured 80% of all the listings in the community. People are most receptive to dealing with a friend or an acquaintance as opposed to a stranger. And that's true when it comes to evangelism as well. The easiest and the most effective way to share our faith generally is with people that we know. So if you're not somebody who can stand on a street corner and preach, that's fine. That doesn't necessarily mean you can't be an effective witness. You just need to understand the best style for you. 2 other styles are a rational style. Some people use arguments for the gospel and evidences of Christianity in order to share their faith. That may or may not be you. The third style is a radical style, a bold confrontational style, but very, very few of us are most comfortable with that style. If you are, use it. But if you're not, that's fine. You can be an effective witness without needing to use a bold and confrontational style of witnessing. There's also various methods of witnessing. One is by our lifestyle, by our example of walking with and following Jesus and demonstrating Christian love and concern. A second element is sharing your testimony, telling people about your experience. And the last method, of course, is sharing the gospel. And I pray that you'll get to the point of comfort in sharing the gospel. So the first spiritual exercise that we all need to devote ourselves to if we're going to grow is fellowship. We need to have meaningful spiritual relationships with brothers and sisters in Christ who are able to help us and encourage us. The second one, if we're going to become spiritual Marius Pudzianowskis, is that we have to be involved in sharing our faith. You will grow when you start to tell other people about your experiences of God. The third principle is giving. I think that giving may well be the most controversial issue in churches. I've spoken to so many people who have been put off from the Christian faith by the way the churches teach and preach and handle this whole issue of giving. There are Christians that are offended, and then there are unbelievers who are offended. They're generally not offended by biblical principles of giving. Usually, they're offended and put off by the way the whole issue is handled, and sometimes by unbiblical principles. Sometimes it's by manipulation in the whole approach to the issue. What are some of the biblical principles of giving? Well, I just want to answer two questions with you today. Firstly, why should we give? Why do you think that the Lord calls us to be generous towards Him? Is it because the church needs your money? Is it because there are ministries that are going to go under or pastors that won't be able to survive if you don't give generously? Do you give because of the needs within the church? Well, does the church need your money? Yes, to some extent. And are there people who are dependent upon the generosity of the saints for their livelihood? Yes. So that's a valid part of our church life. But I don't believe it's the primary reason that the Lord wants us to be generous towards Him. Jesus gave us a great clue as to why the Lord wants generosity in His people. And it has more to do with the well-being of our own souls than it is with the needs of the Christian community. God can provide for those. But what He can't do is ensure that our own souls are in a right relationship with Him. This is what Jesus said. In Matthew 6, verse 24, "No one can serve two masters. Either he will hate the one and love the other, or he will be devoted to the one and despise the other. You cannot serve both God and money." Do you know what Jesus is saying? God's greatest rival for your and my affections is not Satan. It's money and material possessions. In a sense, the idol that we are most likely to put in a higher place in our lives than Jesus Himself is the love of money. So the principle of giving in God's economy is so that we can always ensure that we are first and foremost committed to God and committed to the Lord Jesus Christ, and that we keep money in a subordinate position. And often what happens if we aren't generous and we don't make a commitment to support valid ministries is that we allow the love of money to gradually become a root that takes hold of our lives. So giving in God's economy is more about ensuring our spiritual health than it is about meeting the needs of the church. Second question, how much should we give? Is your instinctive answer 10%? If your instinctive answer is 10%, you've probably been raised on what one could call the law of the tithe. Tithing is the practice that we need to give 10% of our income to the church and to ministry. I remember the first time I began to question this law of the tithe meaningfully. It was at a Bible school class that I was teaching, and there was a wonderful Christian lady in the class. And midway through one of the sessions, she came and asked if she could speak to me privately. And with eyes full of tears and an overwhelming sense of guilt, she asked me if she was still going to go to heaven. And so I was confused and asked her, why would she doubt that? And she began to explain that she and her husband were really struggling financially. He had been retrenched, she earned a weekly paycheck, and they were able to tithe on the first 3 weeks of their salary. But on the fourth week, if they were to tithe, they wouldn't be able to put food on the table for their children. And she was overcome with guilt. A little bit later, I had the opportunity of investigating the scriptures. And you know what I found? Tithing was an Old Testament law that formed part of God's Old Covenant. In fact, if you study the Old Testament carefully, there are three separate tithes that cover different aspects of Old Testament society. So in reality, if you want to take the Old Testament law and apply it to your life, you need to tithe 23%, not 10%. God's New Testament pattern of giving is different to that. It's not based on a law, the law of the tithe. His New Testament pattern of giving is based on a principle of generosity. God calls us to respond generously to His grace and goodness in our lives. Now, how much is generously? Well, if we read the pages of the New Testament, many times generously is much more than 10%. We've got examples in the New Testament of people giving, to quote Paul, above and beyond their means. There are examples in the book of Acts of people selling all they've got and coming and laying it beside the apostles' feet. So many times, generously is a generous, heartfelt response to God that indicates that our attitude towards possessions is that everything we have belongs to God, and we will use our finances, our possessions, our goods for the benefit of the kingdom of God. I think that's a healthier biblical approach. There may be times when that means for some people in some circumstances, like my friend, they'll give less than 10%. But there would be other times when they were in a position to do so, when they would give abundantly beyond that. Folks, I want to encourage you not to be bound by a law with regard to giving, but rather to develop a biblical attitude that says, Lord, everything I've got is yours. I have nothing that you didn't give me. And begin to see yourself as a steward of the possessions that you've got. Often, we teach this law of tithing because we're afraid that if we don't, people will give less. I believe that if we teach biblical giving correctly, people will give more than 10% on average. So if you're a pastor, I want to challenge you. Maybe it's time to take the scriptures and search them once again and ask, what do they really teach about giving? If you are convinced that the New Testament teaches that the tithing law from the Old Testament is binding, base it on key and appropriate scriptures. Now, I realize this is a controversial issue, and we've had to cover it at whirlwind speed in this lesson. So I want to give you an invitation. If you disagree strongly with what I've been saying, I want to invite you to contact me and discuss it. You can email me at kevin@sats.edu.za. kevin@sats.edu.za. And if you want to discuss it, I invite you to discuss it with me. Giving prioritizes God above material things. We can't serve two masters, and we have to ensure that our spiritual life comes first. So that raises the question, do you have spiritual ambitions? I hope that you do. I hope that there's a burning desire within you to do something meaningful for the kingdom of God. Which raises the third question, how are you going to go about achieving that? Many Christians have a desire to do great things for God, and yet strangely, many of them never do. Often we have these great spiritual ambitions and we just don't translate them into practice. You see, if you're going to do anything meaningful for God, you have to develop not just an ambition, a desire to do great things for God, you also have to be willing to be nothing in His kingdom. Somebody said, most people wish to serve God, but only in an advisory capacity. Adolf Monod said, between the great things that we cannot do and the small things that we will not do, lies the danger that we shall do nothing. The gateway to doing great exploits for the Lord is through menial service. And I want to encourage you to press into something. Start by doing something that's not spectacular, that's not great, and develop to doing something that is meaningful for God. It begins with humble service. There's a famous story with which I'll close. During the American Revolution, a man in civilian clothes rode past a group of soldiers repairing a small defensive barrier. Their leader was shouting instructions but making no attempt to help them. Asked why by the rider, he retorted with great dignity, "Sir, I am a corporal." The stranger apologized, dismounted, and proceeded to help the exhausted soldiers. The job done, he turned to the corporal and said, "Mr. Corporal, next time you have a job like this to do and not enough men to do it, go to your commander in chief and I will come again and help you." The man's name was George Washington. The road to greatness starts with a willingness to be nothing for Christ. The Crossroads program covered four lessons of the course on growing in God. I pray that it's been beneficial to your walk with Him, And I pray that you'll commit yourself to the four spiritual exercises that we've talked about today, to regular fellowship, to sharing your faith with those who need Jesus, to giving generously out of gratitude for God's goodness, and last but not least, to serving God in whatever role He calls you to. May the Lord bless you richly.
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When we come to Christ, our story becomes a story of redemption and love and transformation, and I certainly hope that you have experienced God's presence this week. 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

Today we're looking at Psalm 45. That's no surprise to those of you who are regular listeners to my programme, but it will be news to those of you who've just tuned in, and you may say, well, what are the Psalms? They're the hymn book of the Jewish people that was used in Old Testament times and still are used by the Jewish people today. It's their hymn book. And the Psalms are very wonderful because many of them are about the Lord Jesus. They were written hundreds of years before Christ was born, and Psalm 45 was written at least 700 years before the birth of Christ, and yet it's a psalm written prophetically all about the Lord Jesus. And so, as we've been going through this psalm, we've seen the Lord Jesus set before us with regard to his character, and also his power, his might, his glory and majesty. We've seen him as a judge, judging those who are enemies of God's throne and God's law. We've looked at his kingdom, which is to be established here on earth, a righteous kingdom, which shall go on for 1,000 years during the great millennial reign of the Lord. We've had a vision of his palace from which he came down to earth. And now we're looking at verses which speak of the reason of his coming to earth, for he came to earth to bleed, to die, and to procure for himself a bride. Well, we call it the church. It's symbolized in the Bible for us as the bride of Christ, the church. All true believers everywhere make up the bride of Christ. True believers, born-again believers, those that have had a changed life by the power of God through repentance and faith in Jesus Christ. And we've seen, as we've looked through, that the King, the Lord Jesus, came to earth to purchase for himself a bride, and we've been looking at what he has to say to his bride, or to the church. You're with me, aren't you, that I'm talking now that this is a picture of something that is spiritual. My union with Jesus is a spiritual union. And we're told that those who are brought to God through Christ, for there's no other way to God but through the Lord Jesus, he is the way, the truth, and the life. No man cometh unto the Father but by me, said Jesus, the Saviour. And we can only come because he shed his blood and died to redeem us. But now in verses 10 and 11, he has said, now you've come to me and you've left your old way of life and you're in a new one. You must obey my voice, and when you walk with me in obedience, I'll greatly desire your beauty. There's a beauty about a Christian which comes from a quiet, simple, childlike, trusting, obedient walk with their Saviour. Now, I said yesterday that I would speak to you about another beauty, but I'm not going to today, though I'm just going to mention it, because there are other things that I think are important to look at in verse 11. But there's a difference between the beauty I'm now speaking of. It says in verse 11, if you leave your father's house, and if you forget your own people, that is, the folks you belong to before conversion, then will the king greatly desire thy beauty. And this is an outward beauty. This is the beauty of obedience. But verse 13 speaks of a beauty which is all glorious within. The king's daughter is all glorious within. Well, that's another beauty. That is what we speak of as being imputed beauty or imputed righteousness. You may not just understand that, but if you tune in next Monday to our study on the Psalms, then no doubt I'll be able to explain it. We are on the air, let me say, every day of the week. Don't think that I won't be back until Monday. I'll be with you, if the Lord will, tomorrow with another message, but not in the Psalms. So now, we're just looking at another part of verse 11, and it says, for he, the King, and speaking of the Lord Jesus, he, the Lord Jesus, is thy Lord, and worship thou him. Tremendous challenge here. He is thy Lord. There is no question whatsoever in the Bible as to who the Lord Jesus is, or what position he holds, or
the authority and power that has been invested in him. Jesus said, "All power is given unto me in heaven and on earth." In other Psalms, we read of the Lord Jesus as being the King that has been set by God in a position of authority. In Psalm 2, God says of his Son, "I have set my King," that is Jesus, "upon my holy hill of Zion." And then in Psalm 24, speaking again of the Lord Jesus, it speaks of him coming in the millennial reign. "Lift up your heads, O ye gates," this is the city of Jerusalem, "even lift them up, ye everlasting doors, and the King of glory shall come in." Who is this King of glory? The Lord of hosts. He is the King of glory, Selah. That was true when he went back to heaven after his death upon the cross, that the gates of heaven were lifted up and all the angelic hosts cried, "Who is the King of glory?" And the answer came, "The Lord of hosts is the King of glory." The same triumphant note will be sounded when Jesus enters Jerusalem in the millennial reign. So there's no doubt as to who he is. Paul, writing of the Lord Jesus, said that he humbled himself and became human, and he became a servant, and he humbled himself to die upon a cross. And because of this, God hath highly exalted him and given him a name which is above every name, that at the name of Jesus every knee shall bow. So the Bible sets him forth as the one who is King, the one who is Lord, the one before whom everyone shall bow. But now it is the Queen here, the Church, that is spoken to. "He is thy Lord." And that certainly means that we must recognize his authority over us in our lives. We are to acknowledge that he is Lord of our lives. In the Epistle to the Romans, the Apostle Paul was writing about obedience to the Lord Jesus, and this is what he said: "I beseech you therefore, brethren, by the mercies of God, that you present your bodies a living sacrifice, holy, acceptable unto God, which is your reasonable service. And be not conformed to this world." Well, that fits in with verse 11. Forget your own people. "Be not conformed to this world, but be transformed." You're in a new kingdom now. "Be transformed by the renewing of your mind, that ye may prove what is the perfect will of God." Friend, he is Lord, and we're to acknowledge his authority and his lordship. He has royal rights over us because he is King, but he has rights over us because he has had grace toward us. The Queen had no right to be in his kingdom. She was chosen to be there, just as Ruth was chosen by Boaz. She was a Moabite, but Boaz chose Ruth and brought her into the family of Israel. You and I were strangers to God and strangers to grace. We knew not our danger, but then we were chosen of God and brought into the family, and Jesus bought us with his blood. He has rights over us because he is King of kings and Lord of lords. He has the right over us because by grace he has brought us into his family. And what are we to do? We are to worship him. Well, we'll have to look at that again in our study next week. Worship him. Give him the worth that is due to him by the way in which we respond to him in obedience and love.

0: I want to give witness to what your radio program has done in my life. I used to be a bad example for my community before I was introduced to your Bible teaching program. Now I am a newborn person who always rejoices with the Lord. Thanks be to God for changing my behavior through you.
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2: 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Dr. David Jeremiah explaining the filling of the Spirit. 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
3: In a culture that prioritizes personal power, submission is seen as weak. But submitting to the Holy Spirit is actually the key to living a dynamic life. Today on Turning Point, Dr. David Jeremiah continues his series on the Holy Spirit by examining the power of submission and why it benefits every believer. To introduce the conclusion of his important message, The Filling of the Spirit, here's David.
4: Well, over the weekend, we have taken a little pause from our discussion of what it means to be filled by the Spirit, but we'll pick it up again today on this edition of Turning Point. In the meantime, my sister called me and told me she's reading the book, The Holy Spirit You May Not Know, and she encouraged me a great deal. I would encourage you to get that book as well because it's the resource for the month of June, and we can make this book available to you for a gift of any size during this month. And when you get the book, you will have everything we talk about in this series, plus a bunch of stuff we don't have time for, and all of the facts and figures that go behind every message that will help you understand what it means to walk in the Spirit. We're going to talk about all of these things going forward. In just a moment, we'll be dealing with part two of The Filling of the Spirit. Men and women, I want you to know that Turning Point comes with a lot of things to help you, one of which we talk about periodically, and that is our magazine. Our magazine comes every month, and it's filled with truth to help you in your walk with the Lord and to draw you closer to Him. 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Every day, Monday through Friday, there's a devotional column, one for each of the weekends, and articles to help you grow in your faith. They're all practical, motivational, helpful articles, and it's beautifully designed just for you. It comes in the mail, and you can have yours for the asking if you'll just take the moment to say, please send me the next edition of the magazine. We will happily do it, and you will receive it as soon as it comes off the press. We're so thankful for the privilege of extending this ministry to you. But you have to ask. I hope you will. Here's part two of The Filling of the Spirit. Paul compares being filled with the Spirit to being filled with alcohol. When someone drinks, the alcohol comes from the outside and starts to control them on the inside. But when you let the Holy Spirit have access to your heart, your mind, and your life, He begins to guide and strengthen and empower you from the inside out. And then the last thing about this is that it's in the present tense. That means you don't just get filled once. Actually, the text really says, keep on being filled with the Holy Spirit. All of us know there are times when we just settle into doing our own thing, whether we like to admit it or not. But if you want to have victory in your Christian life, you need to let the Spirit of God tell you what to do. You say, well, how does that work, Pastor? How does the Spirit of God tell me what to do? First of all, I believe the Spirit of God speaks to us inwardly. The Bible says one of His goals is to convict us. Have you ever noticed that you're walking along doing your own thing and something comes along and you yield to it and you feel very uncomfortable about it? That's the Spirit of God in you saying you're going down the wrong road. The same thing happens when something good approaches and you know you're doing the right thing. The Spirit of God speaks to you. But most of all, the Spirit of God speaks to us through the Bible. The Bible is God's written word, and when we read that, two things happen. We have the inspiration of the Spirit in the writing of the Bible, and we have the Holy Spirit living within us, helping us to understand what the Bible says. I remember hearing a guy said, you know, I never could understand the Bible, then I got saved, and in the meantime, I discovered somebody rewrote it. No, they didn't rewrite the Bible. You just got the interpreter on the inside, and he's helping you understand. The Bible says, the natural man does not understand the things of the Spirit, for they're spiritually discerned. That means if you don't have the Holy Spirit because you're not a Christian, You can read the Bible until your eyes fall out and it won't make any difference in your life. More and more as I grow in the Lord, I understand that being filled with the Spirit is an ongoing process. Sometimes as I'm reading and studying the Bible, the Spirit of God will reveal something to me, some area of my life or ministry that isn't under His control, and He brings it to mind. He does. And I have to either yield that to Him or I have to deny it and go on doing my own thing. We should never imagine that being filled is a once-for-all deal that you can nail down at some Bible camp and throw a chunk of wood on the bonfire and it's all settled. Being filled is a continuous thing. Every day you seek the Lord and you wake up in the morning and say, Spirit of God, control my life today. I want to be a Spirit-led, Spirit-filled person on this day. Now, what are the conditions for this gracious act? What do we have to do? How do we go about this? How do I become a Spirit-filled Christian? First of all, you have to desire to be filled with the Spirit. If you have no desire for the Spirit of God to fill you and control you, guess what? It won't happen. John 7, Jesus says, if anyone thirsts, let him come to me and drink. And then he tells us later in the verse that that verse is about the Holy Spirit. In the Beatitudes in the New Testament, there's a verse that says, blessed are those who hunger and thirst after righteousness. And what that means is, if you're a Christian, do you ever have this feeling that there should be something else going on in your life beside what's going on right now? You want something more, something different, something more aligned with what God's will is, and you know in your heart you're not walking the straight and narrow, you're living on the fringe areas. If that doesn't bother you, and if you don't have a desire for there to be something more in your life, you're never going to be filled with the Spirit of God, because He doesn't come where He's not wanted. He's not going to come into your life and take control unless you ask Him to, unless you desire for that to happen. Are you thirsty? Maybe a little desperate for a closer walk with God? You say, well, that makes me feel like something's wrong. Let me tell you something. The Bible says you're blessed if you hunger after righteousness. It doesn't say you're blessed if you're righteous, although that's true. It says you're blessed if you hunger and thirst for righteousness. Do you have a desire for more of God, more of His will, more of His person? You're a candidate for the Holy Spirit's filling. That's what the Scripture says. Some people have told me, Pastor, I wish I could get to the place in my Christian life where I could just be happy. Jesus says you will be blessed if you hunger and thirst after righteousness. The word blessed is the word happy. Happy is the one who hungers and thirsts after righteousness. Don't deny that in your life. Don't push that away. Don't say, what's wrong with me? I just keep wanting more of God. If that's true of you, the Bible says you're a candidate for the Holy Spirit's infilling. Then you have to denounce sin in your life. Let me tell you something. The Holy Spirit will not cohabit a life that is filled with willful sin. If you're living in habits that are not honoring to the Lord, the Holy Spirit's not going to move in next to that. His first name is holy. And He's going to want to be in a place where holiness is true. Paul explained it like this. He said, since we have these promises, dear friends, let us purify ourselves from everything that contaminates the body and spirit, perfecting holiness out of reverence for God. When we come to be filled with the Holy Spirit, first of all, we have to want to be, we have to desire it, and secondly, we have to be willing to deal with the things in our life that are not pleasing to the Lord. I'll tell you something I've learned. You say, well, I don't know if there are things like that in my life. If you ask the Lord to reveal them to you, He flat out will do it. You won't have to ask Him a number of times. You won't have to say, oh, Lord, Lord, please show me the things that are wrong in my life. What I've discovered is, if you ask Him for that, He will show it to you. Through His word, through a sermon, through something you hear on the radio, through a conversation with, I don't know what it'll be, but He has this way of always making us aware of the things in our life that are not pleasing to Him. You may be afraid to ask that question because you don't want to know the answer. That's what I discover from a lot of folks I know. Why don't you ask the Lord to show you those things in your life that are not pleasing to Him? because you already know those things in your life that are not pleasing to Him. You don't need God to tell you those things, so you don't ask. The Bible says if you want to be controlled by the Spirit of God, you have to get serious about not living your life according to the old way before you were saved. You need to live your life in a new way. Denounce sin in your life. Third thing you got to do is you have to dedicate yourself fully to Christ. To be filled with the Spirit is to yield to His control. The Holy Spirit doesn't want to just be the resident of your life. He wants to be the president of your life. He wants to sit on the throne of your life. He wants to rule every day in the decisions you make, in the things you do, in the places you go. I used to pray when I'd get up in the morning, Lord, help me to take Jesus Christ with me wherever I go and be an influence for Him. And then I realized that's prayer I don't have to pray because He's going with me anyway. So to be filled with the Spirit is to yield to the Spirit's control. Romans 12, 1 and 2 have been used over the years to illustrate this. And I'm not going to read it from the King James. I'm going to read it from Phillips' paraphrase because it's so good. Listen to these words. With eyes wide open to the mercies of God, I beg you, my brothers, as an act of intelligent worship, to give Him your bodies as a living sacrifice, consecrated to Him and acceptable by Him. Don't let the world around you squeeze you into its own mold, but let God remold your minds from within so that you may prove in practice that the plan of God for you is good and it meets all of His demands and moves toward the goal of true maturity. So we say, all right, Lord, you know what I want, and my life is clean now, and I've confessed my sin. Now I'm just going to give you control in my business, in my home, in my free time, in every part of me. Lord, you've got it all. No strings attached, no clauses, no reservations. You've got me. Someone has illustrated this as a house with a bunch of rooms in it. Jesus wants access to every room in your life. He wants to control. You can't lock Him out of some rooms. You can't say, no, this is my thing over here, Lord. I'll take care of this. You got all the rest of it, but I got this. He wants absolute, total control. Some of you know that I went to Dallas Seminary. Dallas Seminary is a wonderful place. It was founded by a man named Lewis Sperry Chafer. I wasn't there when the school was founded. That was a long, long time ago. But I've read a lot about this man, and he was unique. He did things most people wouldn't have the courage to do, and usually it turned out pretty good. I remember reading that on one occasion in Dallas, he was asked to speak at a banquet, and there were a lot of preliminaries, a lot of music, a lot of announcements, along with various presentations and endless acknowledgments. I know what that's like. I've been in that spot. I went to a place once where they had a bunch of sponsors on the radio and they let every sponsor speak for 5 minutes. Well, this event with Lewis Sperry Chafer, it was 3 hours before he got to speak. 3 hours. He immediately endeared himself to the audience when he got up and he said, I had prepared a somewhat lengthy message, but the hour is late. I will not detain you. Therefore, I'm just going to present a 3-point outline of the message and let the Spirit of God speak to your heart. Here's what he said. My subject is the reasonableness of fully surrendering our lives to God. Reason number one, He is all wise and He knows better than anyone else what is best for my life. Reason number two, He's almighty and He has the power to accomplish that which is best for me. Reason number three, He loves me more than anyone else in the world loves me. Conclusion, the most logical thing a Christian can do is to surrender his life completely to God. What more can I say? What need I say more? And with that, he sat down. He got a standing ovation. Not because of the message, but because it was over. But the message was worth an ovation. God knows you better than anyone else knows you. God loves you more than anyone else loves you. And God is more powerful than anyone else could ever be, can accomplish in you what no one else can do. So why wouldn't you want to give your life over to Him and His Spirit in your heart? You have to have a desire to be filled. You have to denounce sin in your life. You have to dedicate yourself completely to the Lord. And the Bible says that when we do these things, the Holy Spirit will take control. There are two verses in the New Testament that have often intrigued me about the Holy Spirit. Maybe you've read them and wondered, what in the world does that mean? They have a lot to do with what we're talking about today, because these things can get in the way of the Spirit of God controlling your life. 1 Thessalonians 5:19 says this, "Do not quench the Holy Spirit." What in the world does that mean? It means that when the Holy Spirit's on fire in your life, don't throw cold water on what he wants you to do. Don't shut him down. Don't put him on hold. You quench the Holy Spirit by not doing something he tells you to do. And when you walk in the Spirit and are filled with the Spirit, you don't want to quench him. When he tells you to do something, do it, because if you don't, you're quenching him. You're pouring water on the influence of the Spirit in your life. That's why total obedience is required here. You don't get to pray about it. You don't get, give me a couple of weeks to think this over, Lord. He tells you to do something. You know it's from him. You do it. And if you don't, you quench the Holy Spirit. The other one in the New Testament that's similar to this is in Ephesians 4:30 that says, "Do not grieve the Holy Spirit of God." How do we grieve the Holy Spirit? Well, if you're not going to walk in the Spirit, if you're not going to be filled with the Spirit, the last thing you want to do is to grieve him or in any way to shut him down. The Holy Spirit tells you to do something and you don't do it, you grieve him. You do something that's dishonoring to the Lord, you grieve him. The Holy Spirit is a living, vital person who lives within you and wants to help you live your life. Then the scripture tells us we have to depend on the Holy Spirit daily. Walk in the Spirit and you shall not fulfill the lust of the flesh. Man, have I got an illustration for you on this point. I've had to learn how to walk all over again in the last couple of years. I'm not there yet, but I'm getting there. What I've learned is when you walk, you put one foot out and you have to depend on that foot to hold you while you move the other foot to get ahead of it. You have to take your steps one at a time. If you get too far ahead of yourself, you end up on the floor. If you get too crazy and try to go too fast, you can't keep up with yourself. Walking is a wonderful privilege. I didn't realize how wonderful it is until these days. What a joy it is to be able to walk. But the Bible says we're to walk in the Spirit. What does that mean? That means we're to depend on him every day, one step at a time. I remember years ago, there was a big debate in the church about how to know the will of God. And I read the books and heard the sermons, and I never did quite get them. And one day I realized the will of God for your life is composed of the will of God for every day of your life. If you walk with the Lord every day, you will end up in the place where God wants you to be. We worry so much about what God wants us to do tomorrow, next year, next month. And God, I think, is more concerned about whether or not we're putting one foot ahead of each other and depending on him and walking in the Spirit. That's the challenge every day. Lord, help me to walk with you today. Walking in the Spirit means trusting in the Lord God every moment. Every day you get up and say, "You're in control of my life. I'm going to depend upon you today." Now, one last thing before we close our Bibles. What happens to you when you're filled with the Spirit? In Ephesians, it says this, "Be filled with the Spirit, speaking to one another in psalms and hymns and spiritual songs, singing and making melody in your heart to the Lord, giving thanks always for all things to God in the name of the Lord Jesus, and submitting to one another in the fear of God." The Bible says when you're filled with the Spirit of God, your relationships will be different. You'll be speaking to one another in psalms and hymns and spiritual songs. You'll have a holy way of dealing with it. You won't be always antagonistic to everything that happens in your life. And then it says singing and making melody in your heart to the Lord. Worship is one of the evidences of a Spirit-filled person. Let me tell you something else. Worship is the evidence of a Spirit-filled church. If you're out someplace, maybe you have to move and you're trying to find a new church, You can find out a lot about that church before the pastor ever gets up to speak. What's going on with the worship? Are the people worshiping? You can go to some churches where there's two or three people singing on the stage. Nobody's singing in the pew. Spirit-filled churches are worshiping churches. That's why I love to come to this church, because before I ever get to speak, I get to worship. And then the Bible says we're giving thanks. Do you know that giving thanks is impossible for those who complain and are grumpy and grouchy and whining? A lot of the problems in churches these days are people that are unhappy over crazy things. They don't like the pews, they don't like the colors, maybe they don't like the preacher. The Bible says if you're spirit-filled, you're going to be filled with gratitude. You're going to be thankful for the things God does for you. You know, I've been taken away from some of the things I love to do over these last 2 years, but God has shown me that I can be thankful for the things I can still do, and I am very grateful for that. To be spirit-filled means to be filled with gratitude, to be grateful, to be thankful. I'd love to be around people like that, don't you? They just lift you up and make you feel worthy of every day. Here's one that'll touch all of us. The last one on this list in this passage is to be submitting. It says submitting one to another. You know, when I first came here, I did a lot of weddings, and I had a wedding ceremony, and in this wedding ceremony it says, wives, be submissive to your own husbands. And I once had a lady call me and say, I won't let you marry me unless you take that out of the ceremony. I'm not going to do that. I said, we're going to have to get somebody else to marry you, because that's what the Bible teaches. One time, however, I did a wedding where I got it mixed up and I had the husband submitting to the wife. Took me a long time to get that one straightened out. But you know what's interesting about all of that? What's interesting is this is not about wives submitting to husbands. This is about everybody submitting to everybody. What does it say? Submitting to one another in the fear of God. It means to have a spirit of not always having to be number one, not always having to be the one who makes But you know what's interesting about all of that? What's interesting is this is not about wives submitting to husbands. This is about everybody submitting to everybody. What does it say? Submitting to one another in the fear of God. It means to have a spirit of not always having to be number one, not always having to be the one who makes all the decisions, but being

0: Jesus said that when we are filled with the Spirit, out of our life, rivers of living water will flow. You know what that means? Spirit-filled people will have an influence on others. Spirit-filled people will have a life that is contagious. I need to tell you this. I've told you this before over the years. One of the people like that I met when I came to this church was Tim LaHaye. You know, he taught on the Spirit-filled life, but he lived the Spirit-filled life. When I was with him, I always left him feeling better about life and desiring to do better myself. He had a contagious spirit. You can have that spirit if you let the Spirit of God control your life. If you'll just be willing to say, Lord, I've been trying to do this on my own, and I need to be filled with the Spirit. I would encourage you this week to explore that thought in your life. Let me tell you, if you're not a Christian, if you're not a believer, you don't have the Spirit, so that doesn't work. You need Jesus first. When you get Jesus, you get the Spirit.
1: Amen. When you accept Jesus Christ as your personal Savior, the Bible says you're baptized into the Spirit. And the Spirit comes to be the resident in your life. When you allow Him to fill your life, He becomes the president, and that's the most important thing. Don't let Him just live in your life. Let Him rule and reign in your life and find out what it's like to live every day under the control of the Holy Spirit of God. Tomorrow, we're going to talk about the illumination of the Spirit. How did the Bible get written, and how did the men of God who wrote the Word of God know that it was indeed God's Word? What does the illumination of the Spirit mean, and how does it work? That's tomorrow and Wednesday here on Turning Point. On Thursday and Friday, we're going to talk about walking in the Spirit. In the meantime, if you haven't already done so, I hope you will get a copy of the book, the third in the trilogy of books about God. The Holy Spirit You May Not Know follows the God You May Not Know and the Jesus You May Not Know. 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
2: So what does the word illuminate mean? It means to throw light on something. What does it mean when the Bible says the Holy Spirit is the illuminator? He is the one who throws light and helps us to understand the Word of God. We're going to talk about that from 1 Corinthians chapter 2, verses 6 through 14. So find your place there. If you have a copy of the study guide, you can find your section in the study guide and follow along with bullet points, and all of the scriptures and outlines are there. We also have a book that's built around the doctrine of the Holy Spirit. It's called The Holy Spirit You May Not Know, and it is available to you this month as a resource, which means when you send a gift of any size to help us with the cost of broadcasting, airtime, and production, we'll send this book to you as our way of saying thank you. It's a beautiful book with beautiful truth to help you live a beautiful life. And I'd love for you to have your copy of it. Help us if you can. Do the best you can. But whatever you send, simply say, please send me the book on the Holy Spirit, and this 250-page book will be on its way to you right away. The illumination of the Spirit is a very interesting subject. It answers a lot of questions that people ask about how we know that the Bible is truly the Word of God. Let's find some answers as we open our scriptures together today.
3: It was the fall of 1940 in a small village in southern France. Four teenage friends and their dog, whose name was Robot, were trotting along a countryside road, and as they wandered near a hillside, Robot scampered toward a hole in the ground near a fallen tree. The boys, bold and adventuresome, followed after him. The opening was barely wide enough for a person to squeeze through. Curious, they tossed stones into the hole to test its depth, and then, one by one, they wiggled through and slid nearly 50 feet down into the earth. It was dark, it was damp, silent, like a basement no one had entered in a long time. For a moment, they couldn't see anything. Then they lit their oil lamp, and in that instance, the walls around them sprang to life. On the stone walls were massive bulls, powerful horses, and deer with branching antlers. The animals seemed alive, frozen, and their shapes leaping and galloping across the rock. Vibrant colors of red, brown, and black were glowing in the flickering light, and the boys just stood there in awe. Without meaning to, they had stumbled upon one of the greatest archaeological discoveries of the 20th century. They had found the prehistoric cave paintings of Lascaux. That's what light does. It shows us what's been hidden. Before they turned on the lamp, they didn't know where they were, and they just saw darkness. And that's exactly what the Holy Spirit wants to do for us, to shine a light on God's Word so that we can understand it. The Holy Spirit has always been connected to the Word of God, there in the inspiration of the Scripture, guiding the writers as they wrote it. But today, I want to talk to you not about inspiration, but about illumination. What is the difference? Well, inspiration is how the Bible was written. Illumination is how we understand what was written today. Inspiration happened in the past when the Spirit of God guided people like Moses and David and Paul to record God's truth without error. Illumination is what happens in us when the Holy Spirit opens our eyes and our hearts to see what God is saying to us through His precious Word. Let's take a closer look at this. First of all, why this is so important, the mandate for spiritual illumination. The Bible tells us that without the Spirit of God shining in our hearts, We can never understand what the Bible says. There are a number of reasons for that. If you're an unbeliever here, if you don't believe in Jesus Christ, if you don't consider yourself to be a Christian because you're not one, you can read the Bible, you can memorize it, you can diagram it, you can take apart its Hebrew and Greek meanings, and it will still never mean anything to you. It will be just like a book full of words. Paul says it this way, 2 Corinthians chapter 4, "But even if our gospel is veiled, it is veiled to those who are perishing, whose minds the God of this age has blinded, who do not believe, lest the light of the gospel of the glory of Christ, who is the image of God, should shine on them." Paul says that before we become Christians, our eyes are blinded to the Word of God. We don't have any equipment to understand it. That before you invite Christ into your life, you have spiritual scales on your eyes. You can read it for all your worth, and it's just a bunch of words. It's like trying to read a book in a language you don't know. 1 Corinthians 2:14, we're told that the natural man, that's the person who doesn't know the Lord, the natural man does not receive the things of the Spirit of God. Why doesn't he? Well, here's what it says in 2:14, "For they are foolishness to him, nor can he know them because they are spiritually discerned." If I ask for testimonies here today, many of you could say, you know, before I knew Christ, Pastor, I tried to read the Bible some, maybe in a hotel room when you pulled a Gideon Bible out. You tried to read it, but it felt like foolishness. I couldn't understand why people loved this book so much, because to me it was just a bunch of words on a page. But when the Spirit of God comes to live within you, when you become a Christian and the Holy Spirit enters your life, he begins to open the Word of God so that you begin to understand it. He directs his light on its pages. He highlights verses that apply to your situation. He brings clarity and conviction to your mind. That's what we call the illuminating of the Spirit. It's the Spirit of God casting light on the Word of God and shining in our hearts so that the Word begins to come off the page and make sense in our lives. You can't have spiritual illumination unless you're a Christian. The Bible says that very clearly. I know people who have become Christians, and they have told me that they tried to read the Bible before they became Christians and it made no sense. And when they got saved, it was like somebody had rewritten the Bible, because all of a sudden it now made sense. The Bible says there's a mandate for spiritual illumination, but it's also a mystery. 1 Corinthians 2 says, "We speak wisdom among those who are mature, yet not the wisdom of this world. We speak the wisdom of God in a mystery, the hidden wisdom which God ordained before the ages, which none of the rulers of this age knew, for if they had known this wisdom, they would not have crucified the Lord of glory." He says, if the people of Jesus' age had known the wisdom of God, they never would have put him to death. They would have understood that God had a plan for his son. Paul is writing about the wisdom of God that is concealed from the people of this age. The princes of this world, the rulers of this age, the aristocrats, the political leaders, the intellectuals, many of them don't know the wisdom of God. And when you listen to them talk and you hear them speak, you realize they do not have a clue about who God is or what his word is or what his purpose is. Their money can't buy this wisdom. Their power can't demand it. Their influence can't obtain it. They can't download it from the internet. They can't acquire it from the world's finest universities. To that I say amen. They can't get it anywhere, because the only place you get the wisdom of God is from the Spirit of God. And you get the Spirit of God when you get the Son of God in your life through salvation. I've often said that someone with no formal education, someone who knows Jesus and reads their Bible, has more lasting wisdom than a brilliant scholar with a PhD. You know, there are some people that have so many degrees, they have no temperature. Did you know that? They don't have the Spirit. The wisdom of the believer will carry them further than the knowledge of the unbeliever. I know some little old ladies like that, some people who've lived in the Word of God their whole life. I would trust them with my question about the spiritual things of this world far more than I would trust them with somebody with a PhD from a secular university, because one is from God and the other is from the world. So if you want the wisdom of the world, you don't need the Holy Spirit. You can get that wisdom anywhere you want, any of the state institutions, universities and colleges, correspondence schools. They'll be more than happy to relieve you of your time and your money. But if you want the wisdom of God, you have to have the illuminating ministry of the Holy Spirit. 1 Corinthians 2:7 says, "But we speak the wisdom of God in a mystery, the hidden wisdom which God ordained before the ages for our glory." The wisdom of God is a mystery. That doesn't mean it's a riddle. It means it's something that has been in existence but has not been understood. Now it's being understood because the Bible tells us what this mystery is. That same word is used to describe the church. The church, according to the Bible, is a mystery. What does that mean? It didn't exist in the minds of the Old Testament people, but in the New Testament it was revealed, and now that mystery is no longer a mystery. Now it's revealed. And it was a mystery that the Bible says is the Spirit of God in this way. The Bible tells us that when we're trying to get into spiritual truth, we're dealing with God's mysteries, His hidden wisdom. We can't comprehend it if we don't know the Lord. And that will never be able to be comprehended apart from God's Holy Spirit. You know, there are times when God, in His common grace, allows us to benefit from the wisdom and skill of people who don't know Him. Doctors, teachers, counselors who aren't Christians can still be a blessing. They have good things to say. But when it comes to the issues of the heart, when it comes to the issues of God, we need the wisdom of God. And that's why we look to people who know the Lord and are filled with His Spirit. Let me pause here and get myself in a little trouble. I have a lot of friends who are Christians who go to unbelieving counselors. They're the counselors who don't know God. And they'll be able to help you to a certain extent. But when it comes to the spiritual part of your life, they don't have a clue. And they might even give you bad information. I'm not saying they don't have any value. In fact, there's a story about my having cancer and going to see my doctor for the first time. I didn't walk into his office and say, "The first thing I want to know about you is, are you a Christian?" No, the first thing I wanted to know from him was, does he know anything about cancer? Because I don't want to have this the rest of my life. I think that's important. But when it comes to the issues of the heart, you can't get the counsel you need from somebody who doesn't know God. How are they going to help you know God better if they don't know God themselves? So I'm not trying to offend anybody, and if you happen to be a counselor who's not a Christian, I'm sure God's given you a great clientele. But I'm just talking to the people of God. If you want to grow in grace and in the knowledge of the Lord, you have to grow in grace in the knowledge of the Lord from people who also know the Lord. The mandate for spiritual illumination and the mystery of it. Now, let's talk about how this works. What is the ministry of the Holy Spirit's illumination? First of all, He brings us spiritual discernment. One of the last promises of the Savior that was made to His disciples before His crucifixion concerned the ministry of the Holy Spirit. Here's what Jesus said in John 16, "I still have many things to say to you, but you cannot bear them now. However, when He, the Spirit of truth, is come, He will guide you into all truth. For He will not speak of His own authority, but whatever He hears, He will speak. And He will tell you things to come. And He will glorify Me, for He will take of what is Mine and declare it to you." What Jesus told His disciples was this. He said, "I'm going back to heaven. I'm going to go back to heaven, but don't worry, I'm going to send you another Comforter, the Holy Spirit. And when He comes, He will live within you, and He will guide you into all truth. He won't speak of His own words or pursue His own agenda. He will speak of My words," because remember, we learn one of the purposes of the Holy Spirit is to glorify Jesus Christ and to lift Him up. Have you ever had anybody come, "You know, Pastor Jeremiah, I know what you're thinking." No, you don't. You don't know what I'm thinking. How could you know what I'm thinking? You're not inside me. You don't know what I'm thinking. But the truth is, when they say that, they're just saying something that's meaningless. And what Jesus is saying is this: when the Spirit of God comes, He will take what He knows from God And as God himself, he will reveal these things to you, and then you will really be thinking the right things. You'll be thinking God things. You really can't know God, you can't know his word, unless the Spirit of God is in the process. You say, well, Pastor, I don't know very much about the Holy Spirit. You don't have to know very much about him, except he is the third person of the Trinity, God the Father, God the Son, God the Holy Spirit. And the Bible says that when Jesus Christ becomes your Savior, the third person of the Godhead comes to live within you. You literally become the temple of the Holy Spirit. He lives within your heart. And he is there not just to occupy space, or, as he sometimes does, make you uncomfortable when you're doing the wrong thing. He's there to help you. And most of all, he's there to help you understand the Scripture so that the Word of God makes sense to you, so you understand what it says, you understand what it means, and you understand what it means to you. So if you want to know the things of God, the Spirit of God has to be a part of that transaction. And guess what, you guys? He wants to be. He wants to be your helper. He wants to give you discernment. He wants to give you the ability to understand the Word of God. And James says that if we don't know that wisdom, all we have to do is ask for it. If any man lacks wisdom, let him ask of God, says James. And he will give it to you. And the Bible says he will do it liberally and without reproach. That means he'll give you all that you need. He won't scold you for coming for it. The great desire of the Spirit's heart is to flood the light of Scripture into your mind and help you to know more and more and more about your Heavenly Father and your Lord and Savior, Jesus Christ. And the Holy Spirit is like a lighthouse keeper who just loves to send that powerful beam out and help you get through the fog and the darkness of where you live. How many of you know we're living in some fog and darkness right now? Hard to see our way through it. Sometimes we get up and say, what in the world is going to happen today? How many of you know sometimes you just get a verse and you hang on to that verse and you live off of that verse for 2 or 3 days because God has given you a verse of Scripture to give you direction and hone in on what's happening in your life? In general, the content of the Spirit's ministry is all the truth. The truth is the Bible, the written Word of God. Sometimes people come to me and maybe they're living with each other out of marriage. I've had that happen several times. And they want to talk to me about this. And I say, you know, you guys, what you're doing is not right. You shouldn't be doing that. The Bible doesn't allow that. The Word of God doesn't allow that. And I've had them say to me, you know what, Pastor, I know that's what the Bible says, but we prayed about it and we've got real peace from God that this is okay. I'm not going to tell you all the things I say when that happens, but what I want to tell them is whatever you got is not peace from God. And I know that to be true because, listen to me, kids, this is what you need to understand. The Holy Spirit will never contradict what the Word of God says. Not ever, ever, ever. You can count on it. You won't read something in the Bible and the next day get some vision from God that contradicts what the Bible says. It's not going to happen. Your standard for what is truth and what is right and wrong is the Scripture. And you don't have to doubt about it because God wrote it down for you. It's called the Bible. So when somebody tells me the Spirit of God told them to do something that is not from the Word of God, it may be a spirit, all right, but it's not the Spirit of God. So when we talk about spiritual illumination, we're not talking about dreams or private messages. We're talking about God's Word coming alive as He uses His Spirit to open the understanding and apply the Word of God to our hearts. So the parameters of spiritual discernment are found between the covers of this book. Do you want to know where the wisdom of God is? It's right here. You don't have to go to grad school to get it. You just get a Bible and start reading it. And little by little, God's Word will start to penetrate your life. So how does the process work? Well, there's a wonderful passage of Scripture in the little book of 1 John. Here's what it says. But you have an anointing from the Holy One, and you know all things. The anointing which you have received from him abides in you, and you do not need that anyone teach you. Sometimes after a service here at Shadow Mountain, someone will come up to me and say, Pastor, that was really an anointed message. And I take that as a compliment. But what I want to say to you is that John says we all have an anointing from God. You have this anointing from the Holy One, says John. I take that to mean that each of us has a special gift from God. It says here, you do not need that anyone teach you. I know some students have made that their life verse, but that's not where it goes. It doesn't mean we don't need teachers, because John himself was a teacher. It means we don't need worldly teachers to teach us the things we need to know about God. What he means is this: you don't need teachers who speak from a non-Christian perspective. You don't need horoscopes. You don't need psychic hotlines. You don't need advice columns to figure out life. You have the Spirit of the living God within you. He is your anointing, and when you allow that to happen, you can ask him to help you, and he will, and often he will do it through the Word of God. This isn't about feelings or whims. It's about the Spirit taking the Word of God and applying it to your mind and heart, guiding you in truth and keeping you alert. So the parameters and the process. Now the power. The Bible says in John 14:26, but the Helper, the Holy Spirit, whom the Father will send in my name, he will teach you all things and bring to your remembrance all things that I said to you. If you were a Christian in high school or college, maybe even if you weren't, and you were getting ready for a big test, you may have prayed, "Oh Lord, help me remember the things I've studied." My prayer was always, "Help me to remember the things I haven't studied." I wanted not inspiration, I wanted revelation. Sometimes you'll hear the Word of God preached, and you walk away saying, "That didn't touch me. I'm not sure what he was talking about." And you may not think about it again for weeks, but if you keep coming back, nurturing your spiritual life, little by little, you'll store truth in your spirit. And then at the right moment, the Bible says, God's Spirit will bring it to your remembrance. He will bring it to your mind. Most crises may come to us, but all of them have one thing in common. You don't get time to do homework on them. If there's a crisis and you're facing this crisis, you don't get to say, "I'll come back in 2 weeks after I have a chance to study this a little bit more." What I'm saying, folks, is this: how are you going to remember something you don't have? You all got to give the Spirit of God something to work with. You got to put some word in your heart. You say, "How do I do that?" Well, there's a lot of ways. You can memorize the Scripture. I know that's a foreign term to some of you. You can read the Scripture. You can listen to the Scripture. There's so many ways to listen to the Scripture today. So many good readers of the Scripture. I believe that many worship songs are built around Scripture. You can play them in your heart. What I'm saying is, if you don't fill your mind and your spirit with godly things, then when the Spirit of God wants to bring something to your remembrance, he goes to your hard drive and there's nothing there. You have to give him something to work with. That's the part we play in the disciplines of our life. We study and we listen and we take notes. And I'm so honored when I see some of you taking notes. Every piece of spiritual information that you make as an input into your life becomes fodder for the Holy Spirit to use when the time comes. The Holy Spirit will use what is in you and bring it out at the right time, at the right moment, when you need the answer. But if you don't put anything in your spirit for the Holy Spirit to work with, he won't have anything for you to say. So the point is, you don't have to go around begging the Holy Spirit to help you. Just keep filling up the tank with godly things, and when the moment comes, the Holy Spirit will be there to give you the wisdom that you need.
2: And thank you so much for joining us today. We will finish up our discussion of the illumination of the Holy Spirit tomorrow. You know, we are very excited about what God is doing here at Turning Point. And every year, as you know, we take a few moments in June and in December to remind all of you of your importance to what we do here. We need your help. We need you to stand with us as we reach out with the gospel. And it is my prayer that you will do that. I'm asking you to consider a special fiscal year-end gift to Turning Point and get it to us before the end of this month to help us as we conclude this year together. 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I'm David Jeremiah. I'm so grateful for this privilege. 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
3: I remember when I first began to learn about inspiration, the inspiration of the Bible, and I heard a statement that went something like this: these men of God, filled with the Spirit, through 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individual writers, inspired by the Holy Spirit, illuminated by the Holy Spirit. We're talking about all of this today as we continue our discussion of 1 Corinthians 2, 6 through 14, and the illumination of the Spirit. You know, your prayerful support of Turning Point means a great deal to me. 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Your donation today will be matched dollar for dollar, thanks to generous friends of the ministry. So when you give, your gift